The goods are then loaded onto Aeroflot flights, which fly back to Moscow, with goods and cargoes around 2 hours later. Once in Russia, the products are distributed, in some cases, to sanctioned entities, including Russia's biggest domestic carrier, S7 Airlines, and its maintenance subsidiaries, which have struggled to get replacement parts for its fleet of aging aircraft. This shows there are effective channels that exist far outside of the usual suspects, said Pavlo Shurenko, a sanctions research fellow at the Kiev School of Economics Institute. The Moldavian government and the Maldives Airports Company, which operates the airport, did not respond to requests for comments. The Maldives archipelago consists of more than 1,000 islands, many of which are home to a single motel. More than 2 million tourists travel to the islands each year, drawn by the clear waters where they can observe marine life like turtles, manta rays, and whale sharks. Mali, on the other hand, feels like a different world. One of the most densely populated cities on the planet, the capital teems with a relentless tide of scooters and motorbikes in its narrow streets. Part of Russia's success in channeling goods through the Maldives stems from its economic ties with the islands. Russians make up the second largest nationality among tourists in the Maldives, behind Chinese nationals. Diplomatic friction with Russia would pose a threat to the Maldives economy, which is still recovering from the downturn in tourism during the pandemic. Now the government is making money off of a surge in trade, in addition to taxes on the tourism sector. The Maldives Airports Company made a record profit in 2024, becoming the most profitable state-owned company in the country. The company charges handling and commercial fees for cargo and sells fuel at a profit. Some of the products that flow through Mali to Moscow are designated under sanctions as dual use, meaning they could be used for military or civilian purposes, such as nourishing the country's sanctioned airline industry. Shipments that have transited through Mali include microchips that can be used for both civilian hardware and sophisticated missile guidance systems, optical instruments needed for satellites, tracking enemy troop deployments, and high-strength aerospace rivets and bolts that are equally suited for a commercial jetliner as they are for a jet fighter or a long-range rocket. Customs data from the Maldives shows a paltry amount of exports to Russia between 2022 and 2025. About $2,300 of tuna and $25 in leaflets and brochures. But Russian trade data collected by Import Genius, a U.S.-based research firm, shows that Russian imports from the Maldives, a country with virtually no industry, surged to more than $630 million in 2022, the year the full-scale invasion began, up from less than $7 million in 2021. Russia imported $160 million in 2024, the last full year of data available from Import Genius. Import Genius Research Director William George said the figures probably understate the true volume of trade between the Maldives and Russia, pointing out that Russian authorities appeared to start censoring parts of the data in 2024 before blocking access entirely in early 2025. The U.S. and Europe imposed sweeping sanctions against Moscow following its invasion of Ukraine to degrade Russia's industrial base and isolate it from global commerce. They have frozen around $300 billion in Russian central bank assets and disconnected major Russian leaders from the SWIFT messaging network. A web of export controls has cut off Russia's access to advanced microchips, aerospace technology, and industrial machinery crucial to sustaining its domestic manufacturing and war effort.
Western officials have focused most of their recent efforts on closing loopholes and punishing circumvention. The U.S. and European Union are increasingly targeting third country intermediaries, including banks and logistic firms in nations that facilitate the covert flow of Western goods or illicit oil revenues back to Moscow. The Maldivian government is under increasing pressure from the U.S. and Europe to shut down this route, according to Western officials. The authorities there are aware of the issue and are working to address it, according to a person familiar with the matter. Part of the problem is that the customs office in the Maldives has limited staff and goods transiting through the country undergo minimal checks, the person said. Cargo in transit typically doesn't undergo physical inspections, the person said. Instead, authorities rely on paperwork. Trade appears to only be growing. In July, Maldives Airports Company said it recorded a historic high in its daily cargo volume transiting through the airport by shipping a record 126 tons of freight in one day. Aeroflot accounted for 12% of the outbound freight during the first half of the year, the state news-run channel PSM News reported. Documents reviewed by the journal show that when a cargo plane initially lands, the name of the company exporting the goods appears on the airway bill, along with the supposed buyer. Once in the Maldives, however, a web of obscure local companies such as Freight Care and Go Investment help alter shipping documents and move the goods over the tarmac, making sure they never leave the airport and avoid formal entry into the archipelago. Cargo is never categorized as imports and only goes through minimal customs checks before being shifted between aircrafts, officials said. A new airway bill is issued for the flight between Mali and Moscow. Moscow's Sheremetyevo International Airport. The new bill doesn't list the name of the company that sold the goods, according to the documents and Western officials. For example, in May 2024, Kammer Mining, a German company, sold pumps, batteries, V-belts, and other equipment worth about 9,000 pounds, equivalent to around $10,400, to Peretzvo, a company based in the Central Asian country of Kazakhstan. The goods were first sent from Dusseldorf, Germany, to Mali on an Emirates flight. Flight Care, which is listed as the first contact for the goods on the airway bill, arranges the necessary paperwork to help move the goods through the Mali airport, according to Western officials and the company. A few days later, the goods were loaded onto an Aeroflot flight to Moscow. Aeroflot issued a second airway bill, which doesn't include any reference to Kammer Mining or the origin of the goods. The second bill lists a new recipient, Grupa Company Tenyo, a Russian importer based in Krasnoyarsk, an industrial and economic hub in Siberia. Grupa Company Tenyo and Kramer Mining didn't respond to a request for comment. Surprise, surprise. The journal found two addresses for Freight Care, one on airway bills and another in the country's official business registry. The addresses were located in neighboring office buildings in Mali, with the Aeroflot office sandwiched between them. Visits to both buildings with listed addresses for Freight Care revealed no trace of the company's office. Hossein Wayhead, Freight Care's managing director, said the company handled goods in transit to Mali to Russia, but never knowingly helped ship any goods that could be used to produce weapons. "We do not support any war," he said. An address listed for Go Investment in the documents led to a small shop selling electronics.
The same address was registered to multiple other companies in the business registry for the Maldives. When contacted, a man who was listed as the managing director or a board member for all of the companies said he couldn't talk and hung up. He did not respond to further messages. The next journal article that I have for you is in World News, and this is a top story. This article is entitled, After 286 Days at Sea, 5,000 Sailors on the USS Abraham Lincoln Dock in Thailand. A beach resort town in eastern Thailand welcomed crew members who will enjoy their first R&R after months deployed in a war zone. This article was written by Gabriella Steinhauser and Mike Cherney. Dateline is Laem Chabang, Thailand. After 286 days at sea, the USS Abraham Lincoln aircraft carrier, with nearly 5,000 sailors and Marines on board, finally docked in eastern Thailand Wednesday morning for a port call. Carrying backpacks and duffel bags and wearing civilian clothes, crew members smiled and waved at a small crowd that had assembled to meet them. "Feels great," one of the men coming off the ship said to claps and cheers. The Lincoln played a key role in the U.S. bombing against Iran and participated in President Trump's continuing blockade of Iranian ports. It spent more than 200 days in a combat zone and launched more than 10,000 sorties, according to Acting Secretary of the Navy Hung Chau. Among those waiting for the sailors on Wednesday was Gavin West, a 44-year-old Army veteran from Chicago who now lives in Thailand. West, who served in Iraq, held a big American flag to welcome the crew. "I cannot imagine what they're going through," he said. "Even being deployed in Iraq isn't as bad as being deployed on a ship. And we were being bombed every day." Many of the sailors and Marines from the Lincoln will spend their first extended time on land in more than 9 months in the nearby town of Pattaya, which is known for its nightlife. The carrier's unusually long deployment, along with reports of fresh food shortages and mental health challenges on board, have prompted questions from family members and Democratic lawmakers. The Navy has acknowledged the difficulties associated with long deployments, but said there was always adequate food and that a small number of mental health issues were treated with no loss of life. "What this strike group has accomplished is truly historic," Rear Admiral Robert E. Longren, commander of Carrier Strike Group 3, which includes the Lincoln, said in a statement Wednesday. "I could not be prouder of the exceptional professionalism and expertise demonstrated by every member of this team during our operations." On the official Facebook page for the Lincoln in recent days, the Navy posted images of a barbecue in the carrier's hangar bay with sailors lining up for burgers and hot dogs. Another post said there had been 1,031 fitness classes and 36 fitness competitions during their deployment. There were also videos of sailors discussing how they dealt with the mission. "I missed a lot with my family. I missed every birthday, every anniversary," said one sailor, adding that he wasn't able to be home to comfort relatives after the deaths of his aunt and mother-in-law. But the sailor, who was not identified, added, "One of the biggest things I'm most proud of is not quitting," end quote. The Lincoln left its home port of San Diego in November. Though it stopped in Guam in December and briefly in Oman in July, the Navy said the Thailand visit is its first full port stop since the start of its deployment. It arrived in eastern Thailand along with the USS Frank E. Peterson, Jr., a guided missile destroyer that had also been deployed in the Middle East, and the USS Robert Smalls, a guided missile cruiser. In Pattaya, officials and businesses were getting ready to host the troops on Wednesday morning. As buses filled with sailors drove through central Pattaya,
Women in some of the roadside bars and shopkeepers cheered and waved. Ahead of the ship's arrival, local police had rounded up some sex workers who were new to the area. Prostitution is illegal in Thailand. Pattaya's mayor, Poramet Nagampinchet, told Journalist Wednesdays that the sailors and Marines had been told to stay away from two streets after sunset that are popular hangouts for the city's sex workers. Todd Wende, a former command master chief in the Navy who served on aircraft carriers, said sailors can usually expect a port call every 30 to 45 days. I think the main thing these guys want is just to be off that ship. We have a decent meal and have a decent meal and not have somebody be in charge of them for a few days, he said. On board, he said the sailors likely had to battle the uncertainty of how long their deployment was going to last, while also avoiding complacency and maintaining sharp focus in a dangerous environment. Plenty of things can go wrong on a ship. Aircraft being moved around the flight deck could hit something else. The wrong pressure could be dialed into the catapult system used to launch the planes. Lookouts might be tired and miss potential threats. It turns into Groundhog Day out there, Wende said. Of the sailor's mental state, he said, it does make you fuzzy. There's 5,000 to 6,000 people on the ship, and you just probably see the same 50 a day. Some locals were hoping the sailors would venture beyond Pattaya's core of bars and restaurants. At Coffee War, a cafe and museum with a big collection of American surplus jeeps, aircraft, and equipment, about a half-hour drive from town, owner Damre Sangtang said U.S. sailors would be welcome. Visitors can drink coffee in an old Boeing 777 airframe. The U.S. personnel are arriving in the middle of the area's low tourist season. Damre said recent numbers are 30% below what is normal for this time of the year, reflecting travel disruptions and high ticket prices amid the Iran conflict. Having U.S. troops visit benefits our local economy through their spending on food, travel, and shopping, said Damre, who served in the Royal Thai Navy. I hope Thai people see them as tourists stimulating our economy rather than just focusing on nightlife. Back at the port, Wes, the Army veteran welcoming the sailors, said he could identify with the reports of mental health challenges on board the ship. In a boat, you sleep in a coffin, he said. You're sleeping in a coffin for 9 months. That would drive me crazy. The next journal article that I have for you is in U.S. News, and this article is entitled Charlie Kirk Murder Case Sent to Trial with Death Penalty a Possibility. Utah judge rules there's enough evidence to warrant aggravated murder charges against Tyler Robinson. This article was written by Jack Morfitt and Alyssa Lookpat. The man accused of killing conservative activist Charlie Kirk potentially faces the death penalty after a Utah judge ruled on Tuesday there was enough evidence to warrant a trial for aggravated murder. Tyler Robinson, 23 years old, was in court for an evidentiary review, an early stage of the legal process under Utah law, in which prosecutors need to show they have enough evidence to establish probable cause and move forward. Robinson is accused of fatally shooting Kirk last September while the 31-year-old spoke at an outdoor event at the Utah Valley University. The event was part of a campus tour for Turning Point USA, the conservative organization for young people Kirk co-founded. District Judge Tony Graff sided with the prosecutor's argument that the shooting endangered others besides Kirk, which is key to the heightened aggravated murder charge, a capital felony that makes a death penalty an option in a conviction. He said his decision wasn't a ruling on Robinson's guilt. These circumstances support a reasonable inference that defendant was aware that other individuals were positioned near Mr. Kirk when he fired, Graff said.
Robertson pleaded not guilty on Tuesday. Kirk's family said they hope for a timely legal process. Today's decision, which comes nearly a year since Charlie was taken from us, marks an important step in our family's pursuit of justice for him, they said. The lethal shot came from roughly 400 feet away, and if Robinson was off by just 1 degree, the bullet would have missed by seven feet. Deputy Utah County Attorney Ryan McBride said in court Tuesday, "You cannot shoot a rifle into a crowd of 3,000 people without knowing that you create a great risk of death to all those around your target," he said. Robinson's defense tried to have the death penalty taken off the table and reduced to a lesser charge of murder, which carries a minimum sentence of 15 years and a maximum of life in prison. Defense attorneys argued in court filings Robinson didn't knowingly create a great risk to others because he did not miss his intended target and did not chamber another round. "There is one shot. There is one bullet. There is one victim," defense attorney Stacy Weiser said in court on Tuesday. "There is no evidence that would suggest anyone else was threatened. The fact that Robinson didn't reload his grandfather's bolt-action rifle proved he never intended to harm anyone other than Kirk," the defense argued. The next article that I have is in U.S. News, and this article is entitled, "Two Deaths in Grand Canyon Floods, Over a Dozen Still Missing." Evacuations continue today, after heavy rains turned deadly over the weekend. This article was written by Alyssa Lookpat. At least two people died in the Grand Canyon and over a dozen were still unaccounted for after a weekend of punishing rain flooded portions of the Arizona park. Sections of Grand Canyon National Park remained closed Monday as evacuations continued and meteorologists said thunderstorms were likely, along with the chance of more rain throughout the week. The area remained under a flash flood watch. More than 60 people were evacuated, and two bodies were found after heavy rains hit the canyon over the weekend, the National Park Service said. Authorities are asking the public to help identify hikers and backpackers who were in the Bright Angel Canyon and Phantom Ranch areas of the park when the flooding occurred. The floods also damaged a miles-long pipeline that supplies water to the park. August is the height of monsoon season in northern Arizona, where the canyon is located. Forecasters last weekend had issued flash flood warnings for the area and said certain spots can become raging killer currents in a matter of minutes. The next journal article is in U.S. News and Politics, and this article is entitled, "Trump Administration Steps Up Immigration Crackdown on Truck Drivers." Officials are closing trucking schools, detaining immigrant drivers, and demanding driver data from states. This article was written by Maria Timms and Esther Fung. Trump administration officials are escalating an immigration crackdown on commercial truck drivers, setting off a new clash with Democratic-led states. Both the Department of Homeland Security and the Transportation Department are demanding licensing data across the U.S. about immigrants driving trucks in a hunt for what they say is a rash of drivers with improper certifications. The administration has forced the closure of some commercial driving training schools and apprehended drivers who have commercial driver's license but may be in the country illegally. On Monday, U.S. officials said they were intensifying those efforts. Transportation Secretary Sean Duffy announced his agency forced the emergency shutdown of nearly 300 driving schools and said were failing to train drivers properly. Of those, 110 schools were responsible for a disproportionate number of commercial license applicants who couldn't pass the English language proficiency element of the licensing test, and 160 were operating out of facilities too small or unequipped
to train applicants on the intricacies of large vehicle operations, he said. There's a new sheriff in town, Duffy said at a news conference in Detroit. About 200,000 immigrants in the U.S. hold licenses that allow them to haul freight professionally, representing about 5% of all license holders nationwide, according to the Federal Motor Carrier Safety Administration. The licenses are available to drivers who aren't U.S. citizens or lawful permanent residents. The administration is focusing in part on drivers whose license may still be valid or in use after their relevant visas or work permits expired. A handful of high-profile fatal crashes involving non-citizen truck drivers have become a rallying cry in some conservative circles, heightening calls for increased oversight of the industry. This August marked the first anniversary of a deadly crash in Florida where a non-citizen driver allegedly performed an illegal U-turn, blocking traffic and causing a pileup that killed three people, according to the Florida Department of Highway Safety and Motor Vehicles. At Monday's event, Trump administration officials were joined by a young California girl who at 5 years old was severely injured in a six-car pileup in 2024 that the DHS said was the fault of an immigrant truck driver. Overall, 5,350 people died in large truck crashes in 2024, according to the most recent data available from the Nonprofit Insurance Institute for Highway Safety. Immigration officials have been setting up stings on interstate highways for months, sweeping up hundreds of migrants who allegedly are in the country illegally. In one three-day operation in July that focused on highways in Illinois, Indiana, Iowa, and Ohio, DHS said it took 766 unsafe drivers and vehicles out of service. The department also detained 51 immigrants and it said were in the U.S. illegally, and issued 36 violations to drivers for failing English language proficiency test. The Trump administration alleges that several Democratic-led states, including California, Illinois, and Minnesota, have been uncooperative in its latest wave of enforcement and has at times threatened to cut federal funds in the process. Objecting states say that while federal regulations guide much of the licensing standards for truck drivers, registration and compliance is managed by the states and isn't intended for use in immigration enforcement. The crackdown during President Trump's second term has contributed to a driver shortage across the country, some freight companies have said, and they are stepping up efforts in driver recruitment and retention, including offering higher wages. We probably have more than doubled, if not tripled, the size of our driver recruiting team. They're hitting the phones. We're increasing advertising and marketing to get drivers in, Brad Delco, Chief Financial Officer of J.B. Hunt Transport Services, said during a recent investor event. He said, "He who has the driver wins," Delco said. Some small businesses have said they are experiencing worse service from trucking companies since the start of the year. Shipping rates and fees have also gone up. "If you order a truck, it doesn't come," said Michael Goldblatt, a Pennsylvania business owner who sells tire chains. The administration has loosened the requirements for military veterans to obtain commercial driver's licenses in an effort to fill empty jobs, announcing a Freedom Haulers program to fast-track veterans' applications. The biggest fight between the Trump administration and some states is over access to a database that holds information about 17 million drivers, including truckers, school bus drivers, garbage truck operators, and other large vehicle drivers. At the center of the dispute is the American Association of Motor Vehicle Administrators, which holds all the data. All states, as well as Washington, D.C., and U.S. territories, feed into the database
and use it to manage their licensing and check for issues, including red flags on individuals' driving records. The Transportation Department in August threatened to pull

known as the Commercial Driver's License Information System, processes approximately 90 million record checks a month, according to the organization. It hasn't previously been used for wholesale immigration investigations, the group said. The next article that I have is in U.S. News, and this article is entitled, State Farm Sued by Los Angeles County Over Handling of Wildfire Claims. Suit alleges insurer systematically denied claims and delayed payouts for policyholders whose homes were destroyed or damaged. This article was written by Laura J. Nelson, and dateline is Los Angeles, California. Los Angeles County sued State Farm Monday over its handling of the insurance claims after the deadly and destructive 2025 wildfires, alleging that delays and denials of claims by California's largest private insurer violated unfair competition laws. The lawsuit, filed in Los Angeles County Superior Court, alleges that State Farm denied claims and delayed payouts for policyholders whose homes were destroyed or damaged by fire in the Pacific Palisades and Altadena. The lawsuit says that State Farm assigned multiple adjusters to people seeking payments, failed to issue payments to cover living expenses after the fires, made misrepresentations to discourage policyholders from pursuing claims, and didn't properly handle claims of smoke damage in homes left standing, the lawsuit said. Wildfire survivors have spent far too long fighting to receive the benefits they paid for and counted on, said Los Angeles County Supervisor Catherine Barger, a Republican whose district includes Altadena, at the downtown press conference. State Farm strongly disagrees with the county's characterization of its wildfire claims handling and plans to respond through the appropriate legal process, a company representative said. The insurer has said that more than $6.2 billion in claims has been paid out following the disaster and expects that number to eventually top $7 billion. Those payouts include about $1 billion for smoke-related damage, the company said. The Los Angeles County fires in January 2025 were the most expensive in world history, with total insured losses estimated at $40 billion. The fires killed at least 31 people and destroyed more than 12,000 structures. The failure to pay benefits due under their policy has prolonged a catastrophe for victims of the fires, the lawsuit said. The county's action follows legal action by the state of California earlier this year against State Farm. The state is seeking millions of dollars in damages, the highest penalty sought this century following a wildfire disaster, and the power to suspend State Farm's license to operate in the state for up to a year. The county lawsuit filed Monday seeks restitution for victims, something the state can't seek, said Assistant County Counsel Scott Kuhn. The county's lawyers said State Farm didn't cooperate with the investigation, which began last year. State Farm said the state oversees insurance practices and that the company cooperated with a state review of its wildfire response. State Farm has said more than $6 billion in claims has been paid out following the disaster and expects that number to eventually top $7 billion. An earlier version of this article incorrectly said those figures were 6 million and 7 million, not billion. Next journal article that I have for you is entitled, Southwest Airlines Jumps Into the Airport Lounge Competition. Four initial lounges are being built, with the first slated to open in late 2027. This article was written by Allison Sider. Southwest Airlines is jumping into the airport lounge fray. The airline will open swanky lounges in Austin, Texas, Baltimore, Nashville, Tennessee, and Honolulu, hoping to lure flyers to a new high-end credit card it plans to launch next year. JP Morgan Chase is partnering

0: with Southwest on the lounges and will issue the new card. Construction is underway with plans to open the first of the enclaves in late 2027. And eventually, the Dallas-based airline is planning a network of at least 11 lounges. The lounges will primarily be available to travelers with the new Southwest Premium credit card. The airline hasn't yet said what the annual fee for the card will be, but other high-end airline and travel cards can cost hundreds of dollars a year. We definitely believe that from a competitive standpoint, this makes us even more competitive because it's been a request from our customer base for so long, Southwest Chief Executive Bob Jordan said. Southwest is the biggest carrier of domestic passengers, but is coming late to the lounge game. Exclusive spaces don't fit with the airline's egalitarian ethos. But that is changing, and lately the company's lounge ambitions have been one of the worst-kept secrets in aviation. Executives have teased plans for months. Local media and industry publications have tracked Southwest moves as it snapped up space at airports around the country. The airlines believe it can match or exceed the level of luxury its rivals offer, with signature bars and chef-inspired meals. J.P. Morgan brings expertise from its own network of upscale Chase Sapphire Airport lounges, and Southwest executives said the experience in its lounges will be comparable, with some Southwest flair. It'll be more elevated than what they're traditionally used to seeing from Southwest. That's actually our strategy here, said Tony Roach, Southwest's chief customer and brand officer. Once a budget pioneer that stripped out frills and offered only one type of seating, Southwest has been trying to bring in more revenue by matching some practices of other airlines and catering to customers' appetite for premium travel experiences. Over the past few years, Southwest ditched hallmark features like open seating and started charging for checked bags. As it added rows of extra legroom seating to its planes in an effort to win over flyers willing to shell out for added comforts. The desire to escape the airport terminal in an exclusive oasis has been an enduring travel trend. Lounges have helped persuade travelers to stay within an airline's loyalty program and to sign up for credit cards that carry hefty fees. Airlines and credit card companies have long gone on a lounge building spree in an effort to keep up with demand and to prevent long lines and crowding. Kitting out more opulent spaces in an amenities arms race, Southwest isn't the only carrier that decided it can no longer afford to sit out the building boom. JetBlue Airways opened up two new lounges in the past year. Southwest executives spent months visiting lounges to figure out what works and how to avoid potential pitfalls. They want to wow customers with their decor, high-end finishes, and impressive food and drinks. Their biggest takeaway? Size matters. The first four lounges will range from 13,000 square feet in Honolulu to roughly 30,000 square feet in Nashville and Baltimore. The airline hasn't ruled out offering memberships that could sell day passes, but is trying to avoid letting too many people in and then having to pull back if spaces become too packed, as some lounge operators have had to do. We know customers want access to a premium lounge network, but we also know they hate overcrowding and they hate having to wait, Jordan says. The next journal article that I have for you is in Major League Baseball and Sports, and this article is entitled, Stan Kroenke Expands His Sports Empire with a $4 billion Angels Purchase. The billionaire, who already owns teams such as the Los Angeles Rams and Arsenal, is now taking the challenge of rebuilding a team that has turned into baseball's laughingstock. This article was written by Jared Diamond and Andrew Beaton. Billionaire Stan Kroenke has already conquered most of the biggest sports leagues on the planet. Over the past 5 years alone, the teams he owns have captured titles in the NFL, NBA, NHL, and the English Premier League. But now Kroenke will try to put his magic touch on one of the saddest franchises around, the Los Angeles Angels. Kroenke is buying the Angels from Artie Moreno, Major League Baseball's first Latino owner, who has overseen the club's current streak of 11 consecutive losing seasons. The deal values the Angels and their media assets at an MLB record $4 billion, a person familiar with the matter said, surpassing the recent $3.9 billion sale of the San Diego Padres to Jose E. Feliciano and Kwanzaa Jones. Moreno bought the team in 2003 from the Walt Disney Company for $184 million. The Angels are a storied franchise anchored in a great market, Kroenke said in a statement. We look forward to an exciting future with the Angels organization. The agreement, which is expected to close in the first quarter of 2027, seemed to come out of nowhere. Moreno had put the team on the market in the summer of 2022, only to reverse course about 5 months later, saying he was not ready to part ways with the fans, players, and our employees. As recently as this year, Moreno had indicated he wasn't looking to sell, much to the dismay of frustrated Angels fans desperate for an end to his tenure. On Tuesday, their potential savior emerged. Kroenke, a man who already owned franchises worth tens of billions of dollars. The real estate magnate and sports investor swooped in and convinced Moreno to change his mind. Kroenke Sports and Entertainment's other assets include football's Los Angeles Rams, basketball's Denver Nuggets, hockey's Colorado Avalanche, and the soccer club Arsenal. But strangely enough, the missing piece in what was already a sprawling portfolio was baseball, the sport linked to him since birth. Born Enos Stanley Kroenke in rural Missouri, his namesakes were St. Louis Cardinals legends Enos Slaughter and Stan Musial. And the Angels, who have played their home games in the shadow of Disneyland in Anaheim since 1966, the 79-year-old Kroenke is taking over one of the most bumbling teams in the sport. The club hasn't made the playoffs since 2014, the longest active drought in MLB. They haven't won a single postseason game since 2009, earning the reputation as perhaps baseball's most dysfunctional organization. What makes the Angels' failure so astonishing is that they wallowed in futility for years, despite boasting two of the greatest players of this generation, outfielder Mike Trout and two-way sensation Shohei Ohtani, who had signed from Japan before the 2018 campaign. Ohtani later bolted for the local rival Los Angeles Dodgers for $700 million. He promptly won consecutive World Series championships and helped carry the Dodgers to unprecedented revenues that the Angels never realize. During his tenure, Moreno didn't hesitate to spend lavishly for star players. In 2019, he authorized a $426.5 million contract extension that will likely keep Trout in Orange County for his entire career. The problem was he didn't always use his money wisely. Free agent deals for Albert Pujols, Josh Hamilton, and Anthony Rendon, together worth $624 million, were largely disastrous. But turning the Angels, who entered Tuesday tied for the second-worst record in baseball, into a competitive outlet will be just one of Kroenke's challenges. Angel Stadium, now 60 years old, is widely regarded as being in need of a facelift. The Angels were once a major box office draw, attracting more than 3 million fans for 17 consecutive seasons in the wake of their lone World Series title in 2002, just before Moreno's arrival. They haven't reached this number this decade. Kroenke, meanwhile, is no stranger to the Los Angeles area. In 2016, he moved the Rams from St. Louis to Southern California, and in 2021, to the $5 billion SoFi Stadium. Months later, the Rams won the Super Bowl on their home field. For Angels fans, they just have to look at a pair of Kroenke's teams beginning their season to feel optimistic that better days could be ahead. Arsenal is favored to win its second consecutive English title, while the Rams are the favorites to win the Super Bowl. Well, the final Wall Street Journal article that I have for you today is a sports article, and this article is entitled, How the WNBA Season Spiraled into Absolute Chaos. Public spats over fouls and a fixation on transgender policy have overshadowed the 30-year-old league's rising attendance and TV audiences. This article was written by Rachel Bachman. This should have been a history-making season for the WNBA. Attendance for the 30-year-old league is at an all-time high. Viewership is up 15% from last year, entering the regular season's final weeks. And its 15 teams feature a growing stable of household names, led by Indiana Fever star Caitlin Clark. But from Seattle to Brooklyn, the atmosphere around the WNBA is hardly celebratory. Instead, a cloud of chaos seems to have settled around the entire league, as the games themselves are overtaken by petty feuds, bubbling outrage, wanton physicality, and an outsized debate over transgender athletes. Every hard foul or no call seems to trigger a league-wide controversy, often with a racial dimension, and player comments about transgender athletes have become national news, even though there is not a single transgender player in the WNBA. The turmoil hasn't been helped by WNBA Commissioner Kathy Engelbert's decision to remain largely silent. She speaks mainly at scheduled events, such as the mid-season news conference, where she announced the league's plan to launch a centralized replay center next season. Her response to the issue of transgender players, meanwhile, came in the form of a memo to team officials, saying that player eligibility rules are collectively bargained and that conversations on the complex topic would continue. A spokesman for Engelbert didn't provide additional comment. After a task force meeting Wednesday of WNBA general managers and presidents that discussed player eligibility and other issues, the league released a statement reading in part, "We strongly denounce the bad faith efforts to use these topics to demean or marginalize others." But as the pressure on players ramps up, the WNBA Players Association has called on Engelbert to take on a larger public role in calming the storm. The commissioner and league leadership need to be more proactive and more present, the union's executive director, Terry Carmichael Jackson, said, to actually familiarize themselves with player experiences, to listen and respond to players, anticipate issues, and willing to lead even when things get uncomfortable. A recent flare-up in late July centered on the issue of transgender players. The Fever's Sophie Cunningham, a backup guard best known for springing to Clark's defense, was quoted in a profile saying, "I want to protect young girls in a locker room, or young girls in sport, who shouldn't have to go against biological men." Her comment drove weeks of questions to whether WNBA players about where they stood on the question. It stirred online clashes and even led to small groups of protesters and counter-protesters appearing at Fever games. The hubbub prompted retired NBA player and online provocateur Enes Kanter-Freedom to declare himself eligible for the 2027 WNBA draft. Communicators on the right are seeing an opportunity to leverage the attention of the WNBA for their political messaging. Kate Starbird, a former WNBA player who is now a University of Washington professor studying online rumors and disinformation, wrote in an email. The league would have preferred to make headlines for different reasons. The WNBA surged in popularity after Clark's arrival in 2024 and has added three franchises since then, with more on the way. The league is set to increase to 18 teams by 2030 and now boast a $3.1 billion broadcast deal. But Clark continues to be a living, breathing, three-point shooting flashpoint in the WNBA. Nothing made that clearer than an incident in June during a game between the Fever and the Phoenix Mercury, when Clark found herself in a three-player scrum for the ball. During the play, Mercury's Alyssa Thomas fell over and pushed a closed fist into Clark's neck. The Indianapolis crowd barely reacted at the moment, but outrage soon spread online, with screen grabs of an AI video that contorted Thomas's face into a grin. Thomas, who is black, said she received death threats. The league reviewed the play and assessed Thomas a flagrant two foul and a one-game suspension. The episode revived a recurring WNBA spat. Clark's critics see her as a complainer who deserved each one of her league-leading seven technical fouls this season going into Wednesday's play. Clark's supporters, however, argue that she's been unfairly targeted by opposing players who are jealous of all the attention that is lavished upon her. Last year, Cunningham became known as Clark's enforcer. She picked up the name after nearly tackling an opponent, which saw her ejected from the game. On Saturday, Cunningham found herself on the other end of a hard foul from Chicago Sky guard DeJounte Carrington. Carrington was ejected, sparking another cycle of WNBA outrage. But Fever coach Stephanie White made a pointed address this week, insisting that not everything that happens on a WNBA court needs to turn into a national debate. The hate, the fear-mongering, the divisiveness, the stuff that's trying to hijack our league will not win, White said, pounding the table. We will not be divided. Well, my name is Steve Bertelsmann, and that is all the Wall Street Journal that I have for you on this Wednesday, September 2nd. I am going to be on vacation next week, so I will not be back with you until Monday, September 14th. Thank you very much, and please enjoy everything. I will talk to you when I get back. Thank you, and goodbye.
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It's Monday, September 7th, 2026. I'm Adam Dooling, your reader for the Florida Times-Union. Happy Labor Day. Today we'll be reading a little bit of the Times-Union and then focusing on some Labor Day-related material. We will start with the weather, though. Today, humid with an afternoon thunderstorm or two, with a high of 86 and an 85% chance of rain. And then tonight, a little more rain. A couple of heavy thunderstorms, still humid, with a low of 72 overnight. 95% chance of rain. And then tomorrow, Tuesday, the 8th, humid with some sun, afternoon thunderstorm, high of 86, low of 74, and a 55% chance of rain. And then on Wednesday, humid with a stray afternoon thunderstorm, high of 89, low of 73, and a 55% chance of rain. And then on Thursday, humid with a few showers, high of 89, low of 72, and a 60% chance of rain. And then on Friday, some rain and a thunderstorm in the morning, high of 91, low of 74, and a 60% chance of rain. So we'll start on the Department of Labor website with the history of Labor Day. Observed the first Monday in September, Labor Day is an annual celebration of the social and economic achievements of American workers. The holiday is rooted in the late 19th century when labor activists pushed for a federal holiday to recognize the many contributions workers have made to America's strength, prosperity, and well-being. Early adopters. Before it was a federal holiday, Labor Day was recognized by labor activists and individual states. After municipal ordinances were passed in 1885 and 1886, a movement developed to secure state legislation. New York was the first state to introduce the bill, but Oregon was the first to pass a law recognizing Labor Day on February 21, 1887. During 1887, four more states, Colorado, Massachusetts, New Jersey, and New York, passed laws creating a Labor Day holiday. By the end of the decade, Connecticut, Nebraska, and Pennsylvania had followed suit. By 1894, 23 more states had adopted the holiday, and on June 28, 1894, Congress passed an act making the first Monday in September of each year a legal holiday. McGuire versus McGuire. Who founded Labor Day? Who first proposed the holiday for workers? It's not entirely clear, but two workers can make a solid claim to the founder of Labor Day title. Some records show that in 1882, Peter J. McGuire, General Secretary of the Brotherhood of Carpenters and Joiners, and a co-founder of the American Federation of Labor, suggested setting aside a day for a general holiday for the laboring classes, to honor those who from rude nature have delved and carved all the grandeur we behold. But Peter McGuire's place in Labor Day history has not gone unchallenged. Many believe that machinist Matthew McGuire, not Peter McGuire, founded the holiday. Recent research seems to support the contention that Matthew McGuire, later the secretary of Local 344 of the International Association of Machinists in Paterson, New Jersey, proposed the holiday in 1882 while serving as secretary of the Central Labor Union in New York. According to the New Jersey Historical Society, after President Cleveland signed the law creating a national Labor Day, the Paterson Morning Call published an opinion piece stating that the souvenir pen should go to Alderman Matthew McGuire of this city, who is the undisputed author of Labor Day as a holiday. Both McGuire and McGuire attended the country's first Labor Day parade in New York City that year. The first Labor Day holiday was celebrated on Tuesday, September 5, 1882, in New York City, in accordance with the plans of the Central Labor Union. The Central Labor Union held its second Labor Day holiday just a year later, on September 5, 1883. By 1894, 23 more states had adopted the holiday, and on June 28, 1894, President Grover Cleveland signed a law making the first Monday in September of each year a national holiday. Many Americans celebrate Labor Day with parades and parties, festivities very similar to those outlined by the first proposal for a holiday, which suggested that the day should be observed with
a street parade to exhibit the strength and spirit of the trade and labor organizations of the community, followed by a festival for the recreation and amusement of the workers and their families. This became the pattern for celebrations of Labor Day. Speeches by prominent men and women were introduced later, as more emphasis was placed upon the economic and civic significance of the holiday. Still later, a resolution of the American Federation of Labor Convention of 1909, the Sunday preceding Labor Day, was adopted as Labor Sunday and dedicated to the spiritual and educational aspects of the labor movement. American labor has raised the nation's standard of living and contributed to the greatest production the world has ever known, and the labor movement has brought us closer to the realization of our traditional ideals of economic and political democracy. It is appropriate, therefore, that the nation pays tribute on Labor Day to the creator of so much of the nation's strength, freedom, and leadership, the American worker. And staying on the Department of Labor's website, we'll learn about the first ever Labor Day. Labor Days, Pride, Chaos, and Kegs on Labor's First Day. On the morning of September 5th, 1882, a crowd of spectators filled the sidewalks of Lower Manhattan near City Hall and along Broadway. They had come early, well before the Labor Day Parade marchers, to claim the best vantage points from which to view the first Labor Day Parade. A newspaper account of the day described men on horseback, men wearing regalia, men with society aprons, and men with flags, musical instruments, badges, and all the other paraphernalia of a procession. The police, wary that a riot would break out, were out in force that morning as well. By 9 a.m., columns of police and club-wielding officers on horseback surrounded City Hall. By 10 a.m., the Grand Marshal of the parade, William McCabe, his aides and their police escort were all in place for the start of the parade. There was only one problem. None of the men had moved. The few marchers that had shown up had no music. According to McCabe, the spectators began to suggest that he give up the idea of parading, but he was determined to start on time with the few marchers that had shown up. Suddenly, Matthew McGuire of the Central Labor Union of New York, and probably the father of Labor Day, as we just read, ran across the lawn and told McCabe that 200 marchers from the Jewelers Union of Newark, too, had just crossed the ferry, and they had a band. Just after 10 a.m., the marching jewelers turned onto Lower Broadway. They were playing When I First Put This Uniform On from Patience, an opera by Gilbert and Sullivan. The police escort then took its place in the street. When the jewelers marched past McCabe and his aides, they followed behind. Then spectators began to join the march. Eventually, there were 700 men in line in the first of three divisions of Labor Day marchers. Final reports of the total number of marchers ranged from 10,000 to 20,000 men and women. With all the pieces in place, the parade marched through Lower Manhattan. The New York Tribune reported that the windows and roofs and even the lampposts and awning frames were occupied by persons anxious to get a good view of the first parade in New York of working men of all trades united in one organization. At noon, the marchers arrived in Reservoir Park, the termination point of the parade. While some returned to work, most continued on to the post-parade party at Wendell's Elm Park at 92nd Street and 9th Avenue. Even some unions that had not participated in the parade showed up to join in the post-parade festivities that included speeches, a picnic, an abundance of cigars, and lager beer kegs mounted in every conceivable place. From 1 p.m. until 9 p.m. that night, nearly 25,000 union members and their families filled the park and celebrated the very first, and almost entirely disastrous, Labor Day. 1882. And we'll continue to touch on the history of Labor Day, the origins. Surprisingly radical, according to the National Geographic, as we read an article titled, Labor Day's Surprisingly Radical Origins. Celebrated each year on the first Monday in September, this holiday was born amid violence and unrest over oppressive working conditions. By Amy McKeever of National Geographic. And this article was published September 4th, 2020, about 6 years ago.
For many, Labor Day weekend signals the end of summer and an opportunity to host a socially distanced barbecue. That was a very COVID thing to have in this article. As this article was written in 2020, the tail end of the summer of COVID. But this national holiday, celebrated every year in the United States and Canada on the first Monday in September, has revolutionary origins. Originally commemorated through parades, political speeches, and labor union activities, Labor Day was born amid rising unrest over oppressive working conditions and a massive strike that threatened to turn violent. By the late 19th century, the Industrial Revolution had made working life miserable for people around the world. In many places, workers toiled for at least 12 hours a day, 6 days a week, in mines, factories, railroads, and mills. Children were especially exploited as cheap laborers who were less likely to strike. Sweatshops locked workers in small, crowded spaces and punished them for talking or singing as they worked. Outrage at these conditions galvanized the burgeoning labor movement, which organized strikes and rallies in the 1860s and 1870s. In addition to shorter workdays and safer conditions, workers fought for recognition of their contributions. In the wake of a printer's strike on April 1872, which saw 10,000 people march through the streets of Toronto to appeal for a shorter work week, Canadian cities began to host annual parades in honor of workers. 10 years later, the U.S. followed suit. On September 5, 1882, New York City union leaders organized what is now considered the nation's first Labor Day parade, as we just read about. 10,000 workers marched along the streets in an event culminating in a picnic, speeches, fireworks, and dancing. Organizers proclaimed the day a general holiday for the working men of this city. They continued to host the parade in the years after, and in 1884 the event was fixed on the first Monday in September. New York's Labor Day parade wasn't an official holiday. Participants took unpaid leave. But the movement to declare it one had officially begun. In 1887, Oregon became the first state to designate a Labor Day holiday, followed later that year by Colorado, Massachusetts, New Jersey, and New York. Yet the first Monday in September wasn't the only option for celebrating workers' rights. An alternative had emerged in 1886, May Day. The holiday, now observed in countries across the world, where it is also called International Workers' Day, actually originated in the U.S. On May 1, 1886, in what came to be known as the Haymarket Riot, workers flooded Chicago's streets to demand an 8-hour workday. The demonstrations lasted for days, punctuated by scuffles between workers and police. On May 4th, after police ordered a crowd to disperse, a bomb detonated. 7 police officers and up to 8 civilians were killed. The perpetrator was never identified. In 1889, an international gathering of socialists in Paris officially declared May Day a holiday honoring workers' rights. Although it gained steam internationally, it was backed by some U.S. labor unions. Historian Charles Tilley writes that U.S. President Grover Cleveland feared May Day would become a memorial to the Haymarket radicals. He pressed state legislatures to select the September date instead. By 1894, about half of U.S. states had adopted Labor Day. It would take another clash in the American Midwest to make Labor Day a federal holiday. On May 11, 1894, workers at the Pullman Palace Car Company, a railroad car manufacturer near Chicago, went on strike to protest their low wages and 16-hour workdays. On June 22, members of the powerful American Railway Union, or the ARU, joined their struggle by refusing to move Pullman's cars from one train to another, thus crippling rail traffic across the country. In Washington, D.C., politicians sought to placate the labor movement. At the time, federal legislation to designate Labor Day a public holiday had been languishing in Congress for 10 months after U.S. Senator James Kyle, a populist from South Dakota, had introduced it in August 1893. To appease the strikers and their supporters, the Senate quickly passed the bill on June 22nd, the same day ARU joined the Pullman strike. The bill passed the House 4 days later, and President Cleveland signed it into law on June 28, 1894.
Although the holiday is often described as a conciliatory gesture at a time of crisis, Cleveland was hardly an ally to the Pullman strikers. On July 3rd, just days after signing the bill, he ordered federal troops to Chicago to end the boycott. Furious strikers began to riot, and on July 7th, National Guardsmen fired into a mob and killed as many as 30 people. In spite of its bloody aftermath, the creation of a Labor Day holiday made waves. In Canada, Prime Minister John Thompson also faced mounting pressure from the labor movement. On July 23, 1894, less than a month after the U.S. bill had passed, Thompson followed Cleveland's lead in designating the first Monday in September an official holiday for workers. But the holiday did not improve conditions for the people it sought to honor and was little more than lip service from politicians. As the U.S. House Committee on Labor said in its 1894 report on the legislation, so long as the laboring man can feel that he holds an honorable as well as useful place in the body politic, so long he will be a loyal and faithful citizen. It would take another 44 years for the U.S. to set a minimum wage, mandate a shorter work week, and limit child labor with the 1938 Fair Labor Standards Act. Whatever the intentions, the creation of a holiday devoted solely to workers was nonetheless an important achievement of the labor movement. Labor Day marks a new epoch in the annals of human history, wrote Samuel Gompers, president of the American Federation of Labor, in the New York Times in 1910. Among all the festive days of the year, there is not one which stands so conspicuously for social advancement of the common people as the first Monday in September. And as that article briefly touched on the Fair Labor Standards Act of 1938, we'll now read an article that was archived from the U.S. Department of Labor about that very act. In this article, titled Fair Labor Standards Act of 1938, Maximum Struggle for a Minimum Wage. It was by Jonathan Grossman. It doesn't say when he wrote this, but it was on the Department of Labor website. When he felt the time was ripe, President Roosevelt asked Secretary of Labor Perkins, "What happened to that nice unconstitutional bill you had tucked away?" On Saturday, June 25th, 1938, to avoid pocket vetoes 9 days after Congress had adjourned, President Franklin D. Roosevelt signed 121 bills. Among these bills was a landmark law in the nation's social and economic development, Fair Labor Standards Act of 1938. Against a history of judicial opposition, the Depression-born FLSA had survived, not unscathed, more than a year of congressional altercation. In its final form, the act applied to industries whose combined employment represented only about one-fifth of the labor force. In these industries, it banned oppressive child labor and set the minimum hourly wage at 25 cents and the maximum work week at 44 hours. 40 years later, a distinguished news commentator asked, incredulously, "My God, 25 cents an hour, why all the fuss?" President Roosevelt expressed a similar sentiment in a fireside chat the night before the signing. He warned, "Do not let any calamity-howling executive with an income of $1,000 a day tell you that a wage of $11 a week is going to have a disastrous effect on all American industry." In light of the social legislation of 1978, Americans today may be astonished that a law with such moderate standards could have been thought so revolutionary. The Supreme Court had been one of the major obstacles to wage hour and child labor laws. Among notable cases is the 1918 case of Hammer versus Degenhardt, in which the court by one vote held unconstitutional a federal child labor law. Similarly, in Atkins versus Children's Hospital in 1923, the court by a narrow margin voided the District of Columbia law that set minimum wages for women. During the 1930s, the court's action on social legislation was even more devastating. In 1933, under the New Deal program, Roosevelt's advisors developed the National Industrial Recovery Act, or NRA. The act suspended antitrust laws so that industries could enforce fair trade codes, resulting in less competition and higher wages. On signing the bill, the president stated, "History will probably record the National Industry Recovery Act as the most important and far-reaching legislation ever enacted by the American Congress.
The law was popular, and one family in Darby, Pennsylvania, christened a newborn daughter, Naira, to honor it. As an early step of the NIRA, Roosevelt promulgated a president's reemployment agreement to raise wages, create employment, and thus restore business. Employers signed more than 2.3 million agreements covering 16.3 million employees. Signers agreed to a work week between 35 and 40 hours and a minimum wage of $12 to $15 a week and undertook, with some exceptions, not to employ youths under 16 years of age. Employers who signed the agreement displayed a badge of honor, a blue eagle over the motto, "We do our part." Patriotic Americans were expected to buy only from Blue Eagle business concerns. In the meantime, various industries developed more complex codes. The Common Textile Code was the first of these and one of the most important. It provided a 40-hour work week, set a minimum weekly wage of $13 in the North and $12 in the South, and abolished child labor. The president said this code made him happier than any other one thing. Since I have come to Washington, for the code abolished child labor in the textile industry. He added, after years of fruitless effort and discussion, this ancient atrocity went out in a day. On Black Monday, May 27, 1935, the Supreme Court disarmed the NIRA as the major depression-fighting weapon of the New Deal. The 1935 case of Schechter Corporation versus the United States tested the constitutionality of the NRA by questioning code to improve the sordid conditions under which chickens were slaughtered and sold to retail kosher butchers. All nine justices agreed that the act was an unconstitutional delegation of government power to private interests. Even the liberal Benjamin Cardozo thought it was delegation running riot. Though the sick chicken decision seems an absurd case upon which to decide the fate of so sweeping a policy, it invalidated not only the restrictive trade practices set by the NRA authorized codes, but the code's progressive labor provisions as well. As if to head off further attempts at labor reform, the Supreme Court, in a series of decisions, invalidated both state and federal labor laws. Most notorious was the 1936 case of Joseph Tipaldo. The manager of a Brooklyn, New York laundry, Tipaldo had been paying nine laundry women only $10 a week in violation of the New York State minimum wage law. When forced to pay his workers $14.88, Tipaldo coerced them to kick back the difference. When Tipaldo was jailed on charges of violating the state law, forgery, and conspiracy, his lawyer sought a writ of habeas corpus on the grounds the New York law was unconstitutional. The Supreme Court, by a 5-4 majority, voided the law as a violation of liberty of contract. The Tipaldo decision was among the most unpopular ever rendered by the Supreme Court. Even bitter foes of President Roosevelt and the New Deal criticized the court. Ex-President Herbert Hoover said the court had gone to extremes. Conservative Republican Congressman Hamilton Fish called it a new Dred Scott decision, condemning 3 million women and children to economic slavery. Wage hour legislation was a campaign issue in the 1936 presidential race. The Democratic platform called for higher labor standards, and in his campaign, Roosevelt promised to seek some constitutional way of protecting workers. He tried to pave the way for such legislation in his speeches and new conferences in which he spoke of the breakdown of child labor provisions, minimum wages, and maximum hour standards after the demise of the NRA codes. When Roosevelt won the 1936 election by 523 electoral votes to 8, he interpreted his landslide victory as support for the New Deal and was determined to overcome the obstacle of Supreme Court opposition as soon as possible. In February 1937, he struck back at the nine old men of the bench. He proposed to pack the court by adding up to six extra judges, one for each judge who did not retire at age 70. Roosevelt further voiced his disappointment with the court at the victory dinner for his second inauguration, saying if the three-horse team of the executive, legislative, and judicial branches
pulls as one, the field will be plowed. But that the field will not be plowed if one horse lies down and the traces or plunges off in another direction. However, Roosevelt's metaphorical maverick fell in step. On White Monday, March 29, 1937, the court reversed its course when it decided the case of West Coast Hotel Company versus Parrish. Elsie Parrish, a former chambermaid at the Cascadian Hotel in Wenatchee, Washington, sued for $216.19 in back wages, charging that the hotel had paid her less than the state minimum wage. In an unexpected turnaround, Justice Owen Roberts voted with the four-man liberal minority to uphold the Washington minimum wage law. As other close decisions continued to validate social and economic legislation, support for Roosevelt's court reorganization faded. Meanwhile, Justice Roberts felt called upon to deny that he had switched sides to ward off Roosevelt's court-packing plan. He claimed valid legal distinctions between the Tipaldo case and the Parrish case. Nevertheless, many historians subscribe to the contemporary view that Roberts' vote was a switch in time that saved nine. Justice Roberts' big switch is an important event in American legal history. It's also a turning point in American social history, for it marked a new legal attitude toward labor standards. To be sure, validating a single state law was a far cry from upholding general federal legislation, but the Paris decision encouraged advocates of fair labor standards to work all the harder to develop a bill that might be upheld by the Supreme Court. No top government official worked more ardently to develop legislation to help underpaid workers and exploited child laborers than Secretary Frances Perkins. Almost all her working life, Perkins fought for pro-labor legislation. To avoid the sometime pitfall of judicial review, she consulted legal experts in forming legislation. Her autobiographical account of her relations with President Roosevelt is filled with the names of lawyers with whom she discussed legislation: Felix Frankfurter, Thomas Corcoran, Gerard Riley, Benjamin Cohen, Charles Wyszanski, and many others, both within and outside government. When, in 1933, President Roosevelt asked Frances Perkins to become the Secretary of Labor, she told him that she would accept if she could advocate a law to put a floor under wages and a ceiling over hours of work and to abolish abuses of child labor. When Roosevelt heartily agreed, Perkins asked him, "Have you considered that to launch such a program might be considered unconstitutional?" Roosevelt retorted, "Well, we can work out something when the time comes." During the constitutional crisis over the NIRA, Secretary Perkins asked lawyers at the Department of Labor to draw up two wage hour and child labor bills which might survive Supreme Court review. She then told Roosevelt, "I have something up my sleeve. I've got two bills, locked in the lower left-hand drawer of my desk against an emergency." Roosevelt laughed and said, "There's New England caution for you. You're pretty unconstitutional, aren't you?" One of the bills that Perkins had locked in the bottom drawer of her desk was used before the 1937 Big Switch. The bill proposed using purchasing power of the government as an instrument for improving labor standards. Under the bill, government contractors would have to agree to pay the prevailing wage and meet other labor standards. The idea had been tried in World War I to woo worker support for the war. Then President Hoover reincarnated the prevailing wage and fair standards criteria as conditions for bidding for the construction of public buildings. This act, the Davis-Bacon Act, in expanded form, stands as a bulwark of labor standards in the construction industry. Roosevelt and Perkins tried to make model employers of government contractors in all fields, not just construction. They were dismayed to find that, except in public construction, the federal government actually encouraged employers to exploit labor because the government had to award every contract to the lowest bidder. In 1935, approximately 40% of government contractors, employing 1.5 million workers, cut wages below and stretched hours above the standards developed under the NIRA. The Roosevelt-Perkins Remedial Initiative resulted in the Public Contracts Act of 1936.
The act required most government contractors to adopt an 8-hour workday and a 40-hour week, to employ only those over 16 years of age if they were boys or 18 if they were girls, and to pay a prevailing minimum wage to be determined by the Secretary of Labor. The bill had been hotly contested and much diluted before it passed Congress on June 8, 1936. Though limited to government supply contracts and weakened by amendments and court interpretations, the Walsh-Healy Public Contracts Act was hailed as a token of good faith by the federal government that it intended to lead the way to better pay and working conditions. President Roosevelt had postponed action on a Fair Labor Standards Law because of his fight to pack the court. After the switch in time, when he felt the time was ripe, he asked Francis Perkins, "What happened to that nice unconstitutional bill you tucked away?" The bill, the second that Perkins had tucked away, was a general Fair Labor Standards Act. To cope with the danger of judicial review, Perkins' lawyers had taken several constitutional approaches so that if one or two legal principles were invalidated, the bill might still be accepted. The bill provided for minimum wage boards, which would determine, after public hearing and consideration of cost of living figures from the Bureau of Labor Statistics, whether wages in particular industries were below subsistence levels. Perkins sent her draft to the White House, where Thomas Corcoran and Benjamin Cohen, two trusted legal advisors of the president, with the Supreme Court in mind, added new provisions to the already lengthy measure. Ben Cohen and I worked on the bill and the political effort behind it for nearly 4 years with Senator Black and Sidney Hillman, Corcoran noted. An early form of the bill being readied for Congress affected only wages and hours. To that version, Roosevelt added a child labor provision based on the political judgment that adding a clause banning goods in interstate commerce produced by children under 16 years of age would increase the chance of getting a wage hour measure through both houses because child labor limitations were popular in Congress. On May 24, 1937, President Roosevelt sent the bill to Congress with a message that America should be able to give all our able-bodied working men and women a fair day's pay for a fair day's work. He continued, "A self-supporting and self-respecting democracy can plead no justification for the existence of child labor, no economic reason for chiseling workers' wages or stretching workers' hours. Though states had the right to set standards within their own borders," he said, "goods produced under conditions that do not meet rudimentary standards of decency should be regarded as contraband and ought not to be allowed to pollute the channels of interstate trade." He asked Congress to pass applicable legislation at this session. Senator Hugo Black of Alabama, a champion of a 30-hour workweek, agreed to sponsor the administration bill on this subject in the Senate, while Representative William P. Connery of Massachusetts introduced corresponding legislation in the House. The Black-Connery bill had wide public support, and its path seemed smoothed by arrangements for a joint hearing by the labor committees of both houses. Generally, the bill provided for a 40-cent-an-hour minimum wage, a 40-hour maximum work week, and a minimum working age of 16, except in certain industries outside of mining and manufacturing. The bill also proposed a 5-member labor standards board, which could authorize still higher wages and shorter hours after review of certain cases. Proponents of the bill stressed the need to fulfill the president's promise to correct conditions under which 1/3 of the population were ill-nourished, ill-clad, and ill-housed. They pointed out that in industries which produced products for interstate commerce, the bill would end oppressive child labor and

one-third working 40 hours or less a week. The median wage was slightly over $4 a week. One advocate, Commissioner of Labor Statistics Isidore Lubin, explained to the Joint Senate-House Committee that during depressions, the ability to overwork employees rather than efficiency determined business success. The economy, he reported, had deteriorated to the chaotic stage where employers with high standards were forced by cutthroat competition to exploit labor in order to survive. The outstanding feature of the proposed legislation, Lubin said, is that it aims to establish by law a plane of competition far above that which could be maintained in the absence of government edict. Opponents of the bill charged that, although the president might damn them as economic royalists and sweaters of labor, the Black-Connery bill was a bad bill, badly drawn, which would lead the country to a tyrannical industrial dictatorship. They said New Deal rhetoric, like the smokescreen of the cuttlefish, diverted attention from what amounted to socialist planning. Prosperity, they insisted, depended on the genius of American business, but how could business find any time left to provide jobs if we are to persist in loading upon it these everlastingly multiplying governmental mandates and delivering it to the mercies of multiplying and hampering federal bureaucracy? Organized labor supported the bill, but was split on how strong it should be. Some leaders, such as Sidney Hillman of the Amalgamated Clothing Workers Union and David Dubinsky of the International Ladies Garment Workers Union, supported a strong bill. In fact, when Southern congressmen asked for the setting of lower pay for their region, Dubinsky's union suggested lower pay for Southern congressmen. But William Green of the American Federation of Labor, the AFL, and John L. Lewis of the Congress of Industrial Organization, or CIO, on one of the rare occasions when they agreed, both favored a bill which would limit labor standards to low-paid and essentially unorganized workers. Based on some past experiences, many union leaders feared that a minimum wage might become a maximum and that wage boards would intervene in areas which they wanted reserved for labor management negotiations. They were satisfied when the bill was amended to exclude work covered by collective bargaining. The weakened bill passed the Senate July 31, 1937, by a vote of 56-28, and would have easily passed the House if it had been put to a vote. But a coalition of Republicans and conservative Democrats bottled it up in the House Rules Committee. After a long, hot summer, Congress adjourned without House action on fair labor standards. An angry President Roosevelt decided to press again for the passage of Black-Connery Bill. Having lost popularity and split the Democratic Party in his battle to pack the Supreme Court, Roosevelt felt that attacking abuses of child labor and sweatshop wages and hours was a popular cause that might reunite the party. A wage hour and child labor law promised to be a happy marriage of high idealism and practical politics. On October 12, 1937, Roosevelt called a special session of Congress to convene on November 15th. The public interest, he said, required immediate congressional action. The exploitation of child labor and the undercutting of wages and the stretching of the hours of the poorest paid workers in periods of business recession has a serious effect on buying power. Despite White House and business pressure, the conservative alliance of Republicans and Southern Democrats that controlled the House Rules Committee refused to discharge the bill as it stood. Congresswoman Mary Norton of New Jersey, now chairing the House Labor Committee, made a valiant attempt to shake the bill loose. Many representatives had told her that they agreed with the principle of the bill, but they objected to a five-man wage board with broad powers. Therefore, Norton told the House of Representatives that the Labor Committee would offer an amendment to change the administration of the bill from a five-man board to an administrator under the Department of Labor. Urging representatives to sign a petition to jar the bill out of committee, Norton appealed. "I now hope and urge that these members will keep faith with me, as I have kept faith with them, and sign the petition. We are approaching Thanksgiving Day. I do not see how any member of this House can enjoy his Thanksgiving dinner tomorrow if he fails to put his name to that petition this afternoon."
Though Norton missed her Thanksgiving Day deadline, by November

0: November 2nd, the bill supporters had rounded up enough signers to give the petition the 218 signatures necessary to bring the bill to a vote on the House floor. With the victory within grasp, the bill became a battleground in the war raging between the AFL and the CIO. The AFL accused the Roosevelt administration of favoring industrial over craft unions and opposed wage board determination of labor standards for specific industries. Accordingly, the AFL fought for a substitute bill with a flat 40-cent-an-hour minimum wage and a maximum 40-hour week. In the ensuing confusion, shortly before the Christmas holiday of 1937, the House, by a vote of 218 to 198, unexpectedly sent the bill back to the Labor Committee. In her memoir of President Roosevelt, Frances Perkins wrote, "This was the first time that a major administration bill had been defeated on the floor of the House. The press took the view that this was the death knell of wage hour legislation, as well as a decisive blow to the president's prestige." Again, Roosevelt returned to the fray. In his annual message to Congress on January 3, 1938, he said he was seeking legislation to end starvation wages and intolerable hours. He paid deference to the South by saying that no reasonable person seeks a complete uniformity in wages. He also made peace overtures to business by pointing out that he was foregoing drastic change, and he appeased organized labor, saying that more desirable wages are and should continue to be the product of collective bargaining. The day following Roosevelt's message, Representative Lister Hill, a strong Roosevelt supporter, won an Alabama election primary for the Senate by an almost 2-to-1 majority over an anti-New Deal congressman. The victory was significant because much of the opposition to wage hour laws came from Southern congressmen. In February, a national public opinion poll showed that 67% of the populace favored the wage hour law, with even the South showing a substantial plurality of support for higher standards. In the meantime, Department of Labor lawyers worked on a new bill. Privately, Roosevelt had told Perkins that the length and complexity of the bill caused some of its difficulties. "Can't it be boiled down to 2 pages?" he asked. Lawyers trying to simplify the bill faced the problem that, although legal language makes legislation difficult to understand, bills written in simple English are often difficult for the courts to enforce. And because the wage hour child labor bill had been drafted with the Supreme Court in mind, Solicitor of Labor Gerard Riley could not meet the president's 2-page goal. However, he succeeded in cutting the bill from 40 to 10 pages. In late January 1938, Riley and Perkins brought the revision to the president. He approved it, and the new bill went to Congress. Roosevelt and Perkins prepared for rugged opposition. Roosevelt put pressure on congressmen who had ridden his coattails to election victory in 1936 and who then knifed New Deal legislation. Perkins added to her staff Rufus Pohl, a young lawyer, to follow the bill through Congress. Pohl worked resourcefully, pinpointed the issues that bothered some congressmen, and identified a large number of senators and representatives who could be counted on to vote favorably. Norton appointed Representative Robert Ramspeck of Georgia to head a subcommittee to bridge the gap between various proposals. The subcommittee's efforts resulted in the Ramspeck Compromise, in which Perkins felt contained the bare essentials she could support. The compromise retained the 40-cent minimum hourly wage and the 40-hour maximum work week. It did not provide for an administrator, as had the previous bill, which had been voted back to the committee by the House. Instead, the compromise allowed for a 5-member wage board, which would be less powerful than those proposed by the Black-Connery bill. The House Labor Committee voted down the Ramspeck compromise, but by a 10-to-4 vote, approved an even more bare-bones bill presented by Norton. Her bill, following the AFL proposal, provided for a 40-cent hourly minimum wage, replaced the wage boards proposed by the Ramspeck Compromise with an administrator and advising commission, and allowed for procedures for investigation into certain cases. Again, the House Rules Committee, under Representative John J. O'Connor of New York, whom Roosevelt called an obstructionist who pickled the New Deal programs, prevented discussion of the bill on the House floor by a vote of 8-6. The president then put his prestige on the line. On April 30, 1938, for the sixth time since taking office, he communicated with Congress over wages and hours through a letter to Mrs. Norton. He said he had no right whatsoever as president to criticize the rules, but suggested, as an ex-legislator and as a friend, that the whole membership of the legislative body should be given full and free opportunity to discuss exceptional measures, which are of undoubted national importance because they relate to major policies of the government and affect the lives of millions of people. He avoided judgment of the bill, but noted that the Rules Committee, by a narrow vote, had prevented 435 members from discussing, amending, recommitting, defeating, or passing some kind of bill. He concluded, "I still hope that the House as a whole can vote on a wage and hour bill. I hope that the democratic process of legislation will continue." 3 days later, on May 3, 1938, Congressman Claude Pepper won a resounding victory over anti-New Dealer J. Mark Wilcox in the Florida Senate primary. Wilcox had made New Deal programs the major issue and labeled Pepper Roosevelt rubber stamp. Nothing impresses congressmen more than election returns. The January and May victories of New Deal advocates in the South brought home to Southern congressmen the message of how their constituents felt about fair labor standards. A petition to discharge the bill from the Rules Committee was placed on the desk of the Speaker of the House on May 6th at 12 noon. In 2 hours and 20 minutes, 218 members had signed it, and additional members were waiting in the aisles. Proponents of the wage-hour child labor bill pressed the attack. They continued to point to horror stories. One congressman quoted a magazine article entitled "All Work and No Pay," which told how, in a company that paid wages in a scrip for use in the company store, pay envelopes contained nothing for a full week's work after the deduction of store charges. The most bitter controversy raged over labor standards in the South. "There are in the state of Georgia," one Indiana congressman declaimed, "canning factories working women 10 hours a day for $4.50 a week." That's $4.50 a week. "Can the canning factories of Indiana, Connecticut, and New York continue to exist and meet such competitive labor costs?" Southern congressmen, in turn, challenged the northern monopolists, who hypocritically loll on their tongues words like slave labor and sweatshops, and support bills which sentence Southern industry to death. Some Southern employers told the Department of Labor that they could not live with a 25-cent-an-hour minimum wage. They would have to fire all of their people, they said. Adapting a biblical quotation, Representative John McClellan of Arkansas rhetorically asked, "What profiteth the laborer of the South if he gain the enactment of a wage and hour law, 40 cents per hour and 40 hours per week, if he then lose the opportunity to work?" Partly because of Southern protests, provisions of the act were altered so that the minimum wage was reduced to 25 cents an hour for the first year of the act. Southerners gained additional concessions, such as a requirement that wage administrators consider lower costs of living and higher freight rates in the South before recommending wages above the minimum. Though the revised bill had reduced substantially the administrative machinery provided for in earlier drafts, several congressmen singled out Secretary Perkins for personal attack. One Perkins detractor noted that although Congress had overwhelmingly rebelled against delegation of power, quote, "We delegate to Madam Perkins the authority and power to issue an order declaring such industry to be an industry affecting commerce. Now Section 9 is one of the snooping sections of the bill. Imagine the feeling of the merchant or the industry up in your district when a designated representative of Madam Perkins's enter and inspect such places and such records. I know of no previous law going quite so far." A resulting compromise modified the authority of the administrator in the Department of Labor. The bill was voted upon May 24, 1938, with a 314-97 majority. After the House had passed the bill, the Senate House Conference Committee made still more changes to reconcile differences. During the legislative battles over fair labor standards, members of Congress had proposed 72 amendments. Almost every change sought exemptions, narrowed coverage, lowered standards, weakened administration, limited investigation, or in some other way worked to weaken the bill. The surviving proposal, as approved by the conference committee, finally passed the House on June 13, 1938, by a vote of 291-89. Shortly thereafter, the Senate approved it without a record of the votes. Congress then sent the bill to the President. On June 25, 1938, the President signed the Fair Labor Standards Act to become effective on October 24, 1938. And that article's author, Jonathan Grossman, was the historian for the U.S. Department of Labor. Henry Guzda assisted with the story. This article originally appeared in the Monthly Labor Review of June 1978. The final section, titled The Act as Law, containing dated material, has been omitted in this electronic version. And I think that's enough on Labor Day for now. Let's take a look at sports from yesterday. Little Sunday baseball roundup. Cincinnati, the Reds, powered past Milwaukee, with Ellie De La Cruz belting a two-run homer in the fourth inning and a two-run double in the fifth, fueling the host Reds to a 12-8 series-clinching victory over the Brewers on Sunday. The Guardians beat the Tigers with much-needed victory for Cleveland, who's fighting for a wild-card spot. They were able to beat the Tigers 3-2 in 10 innings. And the Guardians, with that victory, moved back into the final American League wild-card position by one game over the Blue Jays. Detroit, meanwhile, is 7.5 games out. No real playoff hopes for them. Elsewhere, we had the Diamondbacks beating the Astros 3-2. Nolan Arenado slugging his 22nd home run. We had the Royals beating the Blue Jays 6-1. Blue Jays, as mentioned, fighting for that wild card spot along with Cleveland, so a tough loss for them. Bobby Witt Jr., 2-for-4 with a double and two runs for the Royals. The Red Sox beat the Orioles 3-1 yesterday, with Aroldis Chapman, the closing pitcher of the Red Sox, becoming the ninth pitcher in Major League history to record 400 career saves, closing out the Red Sox victory over the host Orioles in Baltimore to complete a four-game sweep. The Red Sox, who improved to 79-65 overall, won the season series 9-4 over Baltimore, which has now lost 6 in a row overall. The Marlins beat up on the Cubs 10-3 with Heriberto Hernandez and Javier Senoja homering, as the host Marlins snapped a three-game losing streak by defeating the Cubs. Despite the loss, the Cubs, at 81-63, took 2 of 3 games from the Marlins, who dropped to 500 at 72-72. Chicago was led by MVP frontrunner Pete Crow Armstrong, who slugged his 40th home run of the year, posted 2 RBI, first Cubs player to have a 40th homer since Derek Lee in 2005. Pirates an impressive shutout victory over the Angels, 1-0, as Paul Skeens allowed only 4 hits, no runs obviously, and 5 1/3 inning. Mets beat the Giants 4-2, Bo Bichette hitting a go-ahead 3-run homer to cap a 4-run 8th inning outburst. The Braves beat the Phillies 5-4 in a big game for the NL East standings. Ronald Acuna Jr. crushing a 3-run homer in the 8th to tie the game. And then Austin Riley delivering a go-ahead triple in the 9th as the visiting Braves rallied past the Phillies from down 4-1. We had the Cardinals beating the Rockies 10-8. Rangers beat the Rays 8-6. The Mariners shut out the Athletics 2-0, Padres 4, Yankees 3. White Sox pounded the Twins 10-1, Sam Antenacci going 3-for-4 with 3 doubles. And in the latest game of the night, the Dodgers beat the Nationals 7-5, with Mookie Betts hitting a go-ahead 3-run home run with 2 outs in the 8th inning, and the Dodgers rallied for a victory over the Nationals 2. Moved just a game and a half behind the Brewers for the best record in all the major leagues. And that was the second time that the Dodgers have swept the Nats. This time it was in L.A., the first time it was in Washington. and they complete a 6-0 record against the Nationals for the season. In Sunday college football action, we had Ole Miss beating Louisville with a last-second field goal by Lucas Carniero, drilling a 48-yarder as time expired for 9th-ranked Ole Miss, which escaped Nashville with a 41-38 victory over number 24 Louisville. Elsewhere, we had Washington beating Washington State, the in-state rivals, 24-10. Notre Dame beat up on Wisconsin pretty good, 41-13 in Green Bay. And this just the final Sunday before the regular season starts. Thursday night, there's a rematch of the Super Bowl as the Patriots meet the Seahawks. And now seems like as good a time as any to read our horoscopes. Aries, reconsidering taking a creative risk. As the Moon and Chiron clash, you wonder, what if I fail? Taurus, dimming your shine. It feels safer to hide from prying eyes and expectations. Gemini, feeling misunderstood. Trying to talk about a topic that inspires you falls flat. Cancer, are you following your inner compass? As the Moon and Chiron clash, you think everyone sees where you fall short. Leo, feeling exposed? As the Moon clashes with Chiron, trying to cover up a mistake is more trouble than it's worth. Virgo, crisis of faith? As the Moon clashes with Chiron, confront disappointment without throwing in the towel. Libra, called out by a friend, you feel attacked and exposed as the Moon clashes with Chiron. Scorpio, dealing with rejection in partnership? As the Moon clashes with Chiron, try to find the lesson in disappointment. Sagittarius, do you have knowledge to share, something to teach others? Consider what's holding you back. Capricorn, struggling to connect with someone you care for? The Moon's clash with Chiron activates a fear of rejection. Aquarius, is history repeating? Tension in a new relationship echoes the tension in an old one as the Moon tests Chiron. And Pisces, something slipped through the cracks? This isn't the end of the world. Don't get defeated as the Moon challenges Chiron. What is Chiron? C-H-I-R-O-N. Chiron is a unique, icy, small body in the outer solar system that acts as both an asteroid and a comet. Astrologically, it represents the wounded healer, capturing our deepest core wounds and our capacity to heal both ourselves and others. So that's Chiron for you. And wrapping up, today again is Monday, September 7th, 2026. Today is the 250th day of the year. We have 115 days remaining. And it was on this date in 1813, the nickname Uncle Sam for the United States originated during the War of 1812, when a newspaper published the story of Samuel Wilson, a meatpacker from Troy, New York. I'm Adam Dooling.
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0: 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I'm Dave Davies.
1: 10 years ago, on a cold, dark
0: today we're listening back to Terry's interview with Roseanne Cash. When she was 18 in 1973, her father, Johnny Cash, gave her a list of 100 essential country songs he thought she should know. At the time, Cash realized it was an important document.
2: But it took me, I think, until now to realize that he was really giving me himself, a part of his heart and soul.
0: After recording many great songs of her own, in 2009 she made an album in which she performed 12 songs from that list. It was called The List.

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1: Live from NPR News in Washington, I'm Janine Herbst. Israel says it has a plan to set for, quote, an all-out war if violence continues in the occupied West Bank. The statement from Israel's defense minister followed the stabbing of an Israeli in the West Bank and the death of a Palestinian student in a separate incident. NPR's Carrie Kahn has more.
2: Defense Minister Israel Katz says if it's determined that a large-scale attack on military and Jewish settlements is about to happen, troops have been instructed to, quote, launch an all-out campaign. That would include targeted killings of senior Palestinian Authority figures and evacuating and occupying security zones, Katz says, as was done in Gaza. Israel's military says an Israeli farmer was stabbed in the West Bank by a Palestinian assailant who was then tracked down and killed. Separately, a Palestinian university student was killed overnight by Israeli settlers, according to the head of the local village council. The U.S. ambassador to Israel has decried the rise in Israeli settler violence against Palestinians as, quote, terrorism. Carrie Kahn, NPR News, Tel Aviv.
1: Investigators with the National Transportation Safety Board are in Miami looking into the crash of an Amazon cargo plane that killed five people and injured five others yesterday. NPR's Jacqueline Diaz has more.
3: Investigators have recovered flight data and the cockpit voice recorder from the crashed plane. The broader work by investigators is just getting started. They are expected to stay on scene for a week. That's according to Jennifer Homedy, chair of the National Transportation Safety Board. Based on her latest updates, here's some of what we know. The Amazon Prime cargo plane overran the runway. It crashed into an airline cleaning company van that was carrying seven people, then hit a car before skidding to a stop. Homedy did not comment on the status of those who were injured. Recovery of the victims is still happening. The cause of the crash has yet to be determined. Jacqueline Diaz, NPR News.
1: A new report finds Native American voters are continuing to face major roadblocks to the ballot box. NPR's Hansi Lo Wong has more.
4: Compared to national statistics, states and counties with larger Native American populations are experiencing higher rates of rejected voter registration applications and mail-in ballots. That's according to a report by researchers affiliated with the Native American Rights Fund. They analyzed recent voter survey data from the U.S. Election Assistance Commission and focused on counties where Native Americans make up at least a quarter of the population and states with the most Native American residents, including New Mexico, Arizona, and South Dakota. Researchers recommend expanding automatic and same-day voter registration and doing more voter outreach in areas with larger Native American populations. The report says, quote, full access to the ballot is not simply a matter of civic engagement. It is a matter of sovereignty, self-determination, and equity. Anzi Luong, NPR News.
1: And you're listening to NPR News from Washington. The Trump administration has again asked the Supreme Court to allow the U.S. Postal Service's plan to restrict mail-in voting for the midterm elections. This as government, in an emergency application yesterday, urged the High Court to clear the way for a revised USPS rule on federal mail ballots to fully go into effect. For now, key parts of that plan are blocked by a preliminary injunction that a federal judge in Boston granted last week that replaced an earlier temporary order, which the Trump administration had asked the Supreme Court last week to review. The USPS is a financial supporter of NPR. A century ago, labor unions fought for 8-hour days and a 40-hour work week. Today, they find themselves confronted by AI. As NPR's Andrea Hsu reports, for a movement made up of all kinds of workers, it's complicated.
5: With AI on the rise, labor leaders have been calling for guardrails. They want more transparency into how companies are using AI and more say in what that's going to mean for workers. At the same time, some building trades unions have welcomed the growth of AI, and specifically the boom in data centers. Don Slayman is with the International Brotherhood of Electrical Workers, Local 26. He says his members are flush with work.
6: We haven't seen this kind of growth for skilled tradespeople in generations.
5: The union has called on its members to ask their elected officials to oppose any moratoriums on data centers. Local leaders have increasingly issued pauses on new construction as community concerns have soared. Andrea Hsu, NPR News.
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10: This is Fresh Air. I'm Dave Davies. This Labor Day, we're going to revisit a 2009 interview Terry Gross recorded with singer and songwriter Roseanne Cash. Back in 1973, when she was 18, her father Johnny Cash gave her a list of 100 essential country songs he thought she needed to know. At the time, she was more interested in writing her own songs than interpreting the songs of others. But decades later, she returned to her father's list and recorded 12 of the songs on it. The 2009 album is called, naturally, The List. Terry's interview started with Cash's version of Sea of Heartbreak. Bruce Springsteen sings with her on this one.

0: Roseanne Cash, welcome back to Fresh Air.
1: Well, thank you, Terry.
0: Tell me why you wanted to record this record. We'll get to the whole list in a second, but of all the songs on the list, Why Sea of Heartbreak?
1: It's kind of a perfectly constructed country song, and it was on the list, so, you know, that gave me permission. And it embodies that longing that is in so much of country music really, really well. And beyond that, it takes a metaphor and carries it to the very end without breaking that narrative about the metaphor, without becoming kitschy, which a lot of songs do. And that's kind of perfect to me. And it's also, it makes it a bit of a period piece because you don't hear many modern songs that do that. And there's also some language in it that's not modern, you know, when he says, divine and my dear. These are kind of old school ways of talking. And I really enjoy that. So it was like stepping into a period piece. At the same time, it has the hallmark of every great song, which is that it transcends time. It has a timeless quality to it, and it feels very modern.
0: Well, it's amazing. The lyric was written by Hal David, who wrote the lyrics for so many Burt Bacharach songs. So he's not exactly Mr. Country Music,
1: no.
0: Mr. Nashville.
1: No, and you know, I myself thought that Don Gibson had written it because he had the early definitive version of the song, and then found out that Hal David and Paul Hampton wrote it in New York. It was a huge surprise.
0: Your father has a good recording of this.
1: He does. You know, not being disloyal, but I have to say I still prefer the Don Gibson version. And I, you know, my dad recorded his version with Tom Petty and the Heartbreakers on Unchained. And he might have been a little too energized from Tom Petty and the Heartbreakers.
0: Now you have Bruce Springsteen singing with you on this one. Is he a friend?
1: No, I couldn't call him a friend. I've met him a few times over the years, but it would be presumptuous to say he's a friend.
0: Why'd you ask him to duet on this song?
1: Because he's just a dream date, Terry. We knew we wanted to do a duet. So I did my part on Sea of Heartbreak. We went, God, who's the perfect person to ask to sing on this song? Who's like the embodiment of American romantic male voice? Well, that would be Bruce Springsteen. So we asked him.
0: And he said yes.
1: He said yes. I thought, well, there's a 50-50 chance Bruce will do it. And then, you know, he knew the song. He got the concept of the list. He's so steeped in country music anyway and roots music. So it was an easy thing for him, I think.
0: So let's get the story of the list. Your album's called The List, and there's a story behind it. So would you tell the story?
1: Yeah. When I was 18 years old, I went on the road with my dad after I graduated from high school, and we were riding on the tour bus one day, kind of rolling through the South, and he mentioned a song. We started talking about songs, and he mentioned one, and I said, I don't know that one, and he mentioned another. I said, I don't know that one either, Dad, and he became very alarmed that I didn't know what he considered my own musical genealogy. And I was very steeped in pop and rock music, and I grew up in Southern California. So he spent the rest of the afternoon making a list for me. And at the end of the day, he said, this is your education. And across the top of the page, he wrote 100 essential country songs. The list might have been better titled 100 essential American songs because it was very comprehensive. He covered every critical point in Southern and American music, early folk songs, protest songs, Delta blues, Southern gospel, early country music, Appalachian. Everything that fed into modern country music was on that list. So his overview was really of a musicologist, but formed by his instincts, you know, and just the rhythm in his own blood. So I realized when he gave me the list at the age of 18 that this was an important document, and I set about learning these songs. But it took me, I think, until now to realize that he was really giving me himself, a part of his heart and soul.
0: When you say you went about learning those songs, did you get the sheet music or get the records?
1: All I had to do is get my dad, because he had them all at his fingertips. You could say, well, how does this one go? And he'd pick up a guitar and sing it to me. And then some I knew the records, you know, like I had known Ray Charles Take These Chains from My Heart since childhood. I had known Patsy Cline's She's Got You since childhood. Others I found the records for.
0: So you finally realized later in life that your father had given you a piece of himself and a piece of his own kind of genetic makeup when he gave you this list of 100 songs. But when he you that list, did you immediately think, thanks, Dad, or was it more like, thanks, Dad?
1: Like an 18-year-old would do?
0: Yeah.
1: No, you know, if he had given it to me even a couple years earlier, I might have said, oh, yeah, eye roll, thanks, Dad. But I wanted this. I wanted him. My parents were divorced. I was just socking in this great time with my dad, who was clean and sober. So I wanted that experience of loving what he loved and learning about his life. Also, I was just starting to write songs. So this was a template for me. These are excellent songs. He wrote the list as a songwriter. So I had that template for great songwriting. It was exciting to me.
0: Now, do you still have that piece of paper that the list was on?
1: I do. I found it again in late 2005 when I was writing the narratives for my last record, it was Black Cadillac, and I wrote narratives for the show, and I found the list in 2005, and I thought, well, this will make a nice subject for a narrative for the Black Cadillac show, never thinking anything more than that. And I wrote this narrative, and it started when I was 18 years old. My dad gave me this list. Well, everybody started coming up to me saying, where's that list? When are you going to record that list? It became funny.
0: So what did you do with the piece of paper now? Is it, like, framed? Is it preserved? Where do you keep it?
1: I keep it in my files. It's not framed. It's not, you know, I want to do the right thing with the actual list at some point, but I don't want to just publish it on the internet or, you know, give it away yet. Partly because I want to do volume 2. And I don't want anyone else to do volume 2.
0: Well, I want to play another song from the list. And this is a great song. I love this song that Patsy Cline made famous. It's called She's Got You. And of all the songs on the list, why did you want to do this one?
1: Well, it's a classic country song. Anyone who knows country music knows this song. Unfortunately, they also know Patsy Cline's version, which is so iconic that I had some trouble getting past that to actually record it myself. But you know what's great about this song, too, is that it's a list. In the song is listed all the things that the other woman has. So it's a list within the list.
0: Oh, right. Yeah. And I guess, what do you do to put yourself in the mood to feel the song? I mean, you're married. You know what I mean? Like, you're not
1: yeah.
0: a teenager anymore. You're married. So, maybe that's a presumptuous question. Maybe I should just drop that.
1: No, I know what you're saying. But, you know, passion is not reserved for young people. And I think that my sensitivity to music has actually deepened and expanded as I've gotten older. You add more life experience, you know, the music gets filtered through all of that, and that's beautiful. When I started singing this song, like I said, I had to get Patsy Cline off my shoulder a bit to even approach the song. So once I started singing it, it kind of dawned on me, oh, this is why this song has been covered so many times. This is a great song.

0: That's my guest, Roseanne Cash, singing She's Got You, a song made famous by Patsy Cline, a song featured on Roseanne Cash's CD called The List, which is a song selected from the list of 100 essential songs that her father, Johnny Cash, gave to her when she was 18. When your father gave you that list when you were 18, how deep were you into country music?
1: Not very. I was, you know, president of my Beatles fan club when I was 11.
0: Really?
1: Yes, I was indeed. And I, like,
0: wait, is this where I ask who your favorite Beatle was?
1: Well, John.
0: Okay, good.
1: And I, you know, I grew up in Southern California. I was very well versed in Southern California pop and rock and Buffalo Springfield and Neil Young and Elton John and Janis Joplin. And then Joni Mitchell, which is the first time I realized that a woman could be a songwriter. So I had, of course, heard what my parents played around the house and heard the musicians my dad drug home off the road. And my mother listened to a lot of Ray Charles and Marty Robbins and Patsy Cline, so I got that in by osmosis as well. But as far as doing a serious immersion in it, like I had done with the Beatles, no, I had not done that.
0: My guest is Roseanne Cash. We'll talk more after a break. This is Fresh Air.
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0: This is Fresh Air. Let's get back to my interview with singer and songwriter Roseanne Cash. We spoke in 2009 when she released her album The List. It featured 12 songs from the list of 100 essential country songs that her father, Johnny Cash, made for her. You've had this list of 100 country music songs that your father gave you mm-hmm. since you were 18. So you've had this mm-hmm. since the early 70s.
1: 73.
0: Why now? Why record them now?
1: It's a very good question. In fact, I resisted it for the first year that John started talking about it. Well, for a lot of reasons. One, I did have a chip on my shoulder when I was younger. I'm going to do this my way. Nobody's ever going to be able to say that I traded on my dad's name. It was a large shadow. I wanted out of it. And I probably carried the chip longer than was gracious. It's okay when you're in your 20s. It's not okay when you're in your 40s. So it was partly that, my knee-jerk reaction against doing anything that traded on my dad's name. And then I started to realize, this is my list. He gave this to me. This was personal. This was like if he was a martial arts master and was passing on a secret to his child. You know, it belongs to me. So when I started to feel myself take possession of it psychologically, then I started thinking about recording the songs. And the other part is, I don't think I could have done this until I lost my parents, until they died.
0: I was thinking you might feel that way because, is it because they owned the songs?
1: Well, if they did, they passed them on. But it's also because you're not, well, I wasn't so interested in legacy until they were gone. I wasn't so interested in what they left me until they weren't here to tell me about it. And, you know, at this point, I had a really serious health problem myself. I face off with my own mortality. You start thinking about those things. What did my parents leave me? What's in my DNA? What am I going to leave my kids? And these songs are part of my cells, in a way. They are part of my DNA, and they are what I want to leave my own kids.
0: You mentioned that you had your own brush with mortality, and I know that you had brain surgery.
1: All right.
0: How long ago was this?
1: It was November 2007.
0: Would you explain what the problem was that necessitated the surgery?
1: I had a structural abnormality in my brain. I may have been born with. My neurosurgeon wasn't sure. And it just got worse as I got older until I was becoming debilitated by headaches. So they didn't really discover what it was until 2007, earlier in 2007. And then he said, you know, there's no advantage in waiting to fix this. You need to take care of this. So I had brain surgery, and, you know, it's not for the faint of heart, by the way.
0: And anytime somebody enters your brain for surgery, it's really, really risky.
1: Yeah.
0: Were you terrified before the surgery?
1: I prepared myself psychologically. I did hypnosis tapes, and I did just a lot of reflection and talking about it and getting prepared, because I knew how scary it was. And in fact, that's why my neurosurgeon said to wait, 6 weeks or something. He said, you need to prepare yourself psychologically. So I got it when he told me that it was going to be tough and it was a long recovery. So, you know, I did my work enough beforehand that I walked into the OR laughing with my anesthesiologist making jokes and singing If I Only Had a Brain. My morbid sense of humor really got me through this, I have to say.
0: What about the recovery on the other end? I mean, you're so steeped in your senses in writing, which you do a lot of, both songs and books. You're completing a memoir now, in listening, which you do a lot of, in singing. So, I mean, were your senses altered in a way that was either interesting or disturbing after the surgery during the period of recovery?
1: That's a good question, and nobody has thought to ask me that question. And the truth is that they were. I had the hearing of a dog for about 2 months.
0: Wait, what does that mean?
1: My hearing was so sensitive that, you know, I live in Manhattan. I couldn't go outside for a month. It was so intense. But the thing I was afraid of didn't happen, which is my experience of music. And I had written this letter to Oliver Sacks before I went into surgery. I had met him at a party the year before, and so I wrote him, and I told him my problem, and I said, do you think that my experience of music is going to be altered? Will I lose my sensitivity to music or my ability to play it? And he wrote me back the most beautiful typewritten letter that was hand-corrected in ink. And it basically said, my expertise is with the cortex, and your problem is with the cerebellum, so I can't really help you. But I do have an inkling of how important this is to you. I loved that. That's the letter I'm going to frame.
4: Singer-songwriter Roseanne Cash speaking with Terry Gross in 2009. We'll hear more of their interview after a break. I'm Dave Davies, and this is Fresh Air.

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1: Republicans are gathering for their first ever midterm convention in Dallas. 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
5: This is Fresh Air. I'm Dave Davies. Let's get back to the interview Terry recorded with singer and songwriter Roseanne Cash in 2009 for the release of her album, The List. It featured 12 songs from a list of 100 essential country songs that her father, Johnny Cash, compiled for her. He made the list in 1973 when she was 18 and on the road with him. When we left off, Terry and Roseanne Cash were talking about her recovery from the brain surgery she'd undergone in 2007.
6: You know, you mentioned that before the surgery you had headaches, like really severe headaches.
7: Mm-hmm.
6: I find that the one time when I can't enjoy music, when I want nothing to do with music, is when I have a bad headache.
7: Mm-hmm.
6: And when I think of you going through, it was a long period, right, when you had these bad headaches. How did you do music? Did you have any room in your head where it was pleasurable to make or listen to music?
7: That's interesting. I listened to a lot more classical music in the 2 years before the surgery because it was more soothing to me, and you know, I could digest it better. But a lot of times, singing, playing music myself, I would move out of the headache. You know, it would just dissolve. That's an interesting thing about music. You know, people say it's very healing. It is very healing, literally.
6: Well, I think we should hear another song from your new CD, The List. And I thought this might be a good spot to hear 500 Miles.
7: Okay.
6: And I have to say, I was telling you this before we started the interview, if I went through the rest of my life never hearing this song again, I'd be fine, I thought, until I heard your version. You know, I think so many of us know the Peter Paul O'Meara version, which we heard so many times. And
7: mm-hmm.
6: when I was learning folk guitar and doing a terrible job at it, this was one of the songs that I learned to massacre, which is part of the reason why I could go through the rest of my life not hearing it again. But you do this, like, desolate version of it.
7: The lyrics are desolate.
6: They are desolate, but your husband is playing organ behind you, and it's this really, like, eerie, lonely organ. It almost sounds like it's being played backwards. It's just so odd, and it's really just a haunting version.
7: Well, we wanted to get it very churchy, and we wanted to bring out all of the loneliness of the lyrics, because the lyrics are really sad. And I knew Bobby Bear's version better than I knew Peter Paul and Mary's version. And Bobby Bear's version was much sadder, and I think we even took it a step further.
6: Okay, well, let's hear it. And this is my guest, Roseanne Cash, singing 500 Miles. Her husband, John Leventhal, is playing organ behind her, and he plays a lot of the instruments and did the arranging for the CD. And it's from the album The List, which features songs from the list of 100 essential American songs that her father, Johnny Cash, gave her when she was 18. So here's 500 Miles.

0: That's Roseanne Cash from her CD, The List, which features songs from a list of 100 essential songs that her father, Johnny Cash, gave her. You know, before hearing that song, we were talking about the brain surgery that you had. Mm-hmm. And I was wondering what you've turned to in recent years to just kind of give you strength. And just to fill listeners in, it's been a difficult few years. You lost your mother, you lost your father, you lost your stepmother, June Carter Cash. There were 3 years where you could barely speak and couldn't sing because of polyps on your vocal cords. And then there was the brain surgery that we talked about. It's been a rough period. And when people go through rough times, I mean, some people turn to religion. Some people turn to drugs or alcohol. Some people have nothing to turn to. Some people are lost. Some people find this inner strength. Looking at your father, I mean, there's been times, and there were times in your father's life when he turned to drugs or pills. But through all his life, I think he had a sense of Jesus in his life. Mm-hmm. Your mother was, I think, a pretty devout Catholic.
1: She was.
0: Yeah. So what about you? Like, what have you had that has kept you?
1: Well,
0: you through all this.
1: I adhere to the religion of art and music and small children, the pronouncements of small children. I'm not the type to turn to religion in that way. I'm not the type to turn to drugs and alcohol, but I do have a profound devotion to art and music and children. And those three things, as well as the love of my husband, who is an amazing partner. And, you know, if you ever have brain surgery, you want to call him up to do all of the vetting of the neurosurgeons and all of that business, because he makes a great patient advocate.
0: Good. If I'm ever making an album, I'm going to call him too.
1: That's cute.
0: So you mentioned, art and music as what you turn to, as like how that's kind of your religion. So what were some of the things that you read or listened to or watched during the period of recovery when you needed that kind of nourishment?
1: Joan Didion's Year of Magical Thinking was great. I read the book, and I went to see Vanessa Redgrave perform it. And
0: let me stop you right there. Okay. I love that book. It was so hard to read it because it's a journal of the year she lost her husband. It mm-hmm. is so painful. So what was healing about reading that really painful book?
1: Well, I loved it. I know a lot of people found it really difficult and kind of depressing, but I loved her very meticulous documentation of the little moments of insanity that happen during grief.
0: Mm-hmm.
1: That thing she said about, well, it's 3 hours earlier in California. Is he dead in California yet? I had that feeling, and many others that you don't tell people because they will think you're nuts. And so to see it there on the page, poetically written, I it was really great for me. I loved that.
0: What else?
1: Oh, Picasso. Arvo Pärt, the Estonian musician. I went to see a show in Paris that just, it rearranged my whole life. It was so great. It was called Melancholie, and it was 800 years of madness, despair, and depression in art. It was fantastic. I loved it. I told you I have a morbid sense of humor. But it was just amazing, you know, because we used to express all of these things in art, you know, the madness and the despair and the depression. And now we just medicated away, but it was all there on the canvas, and I just loved it.
0: Oh, wow. And did you, after grieving for your parents, did you go through a period feeling like you were grieving for yourself because your brain was being compromised, your life was in jeopardy, your ability to be who you are was in jeopardy?
1: Yeah, I was angry at my parents when I had to have brain surgery that they weren't still around, because no matter how old you are, you want your parents when
0: Absolutely.
1: You're going through something like that.
0: Yeah.
1: And I...

0: that I grieve for myself. No, I kind of thought, well, why not me? I have good health insurance. You know, I don't have to show up to a 9-to-5 job. I didn't have that feeling of, oh, why me? I never had that.
1: You never had the feeling of being resentful or envious of everybody else who didn't have to go through the brain surgery that you were about to go through?
0: No, I don't. I don't do that. I don't do comparisons because I always lose.
1: Is that how you feel?
0: Yes, it's exactly how I feel.
1: No, but not
0: that I always lose. It's that if the process of comparing yourself to someone else, you're setting yourself up to not feel good. So I don't bother.
1: Getting back to the list of songs again that your father gave you, did you love the same songs on that list after the surgery that you loved before? Was there any, did your taste change?
0: I love them more now. I love everything more now. I know that sounds like a cliche, but I do. But I love these songs so much, and they keep getting deeper and broader and more poetic and more full of life for me. Every time I hear them, every time I put on one of the original versions or I get to sing it myself, it's all new. It's amazing that it took this long for me to realize what was always there. You know, like T.S. Eliot said, you return home and know it for the first time. I feel like that. I've returned home and known it for the first time.
1: My guest is Roseanne Cash. We'll talk more after a break. This is Fresh Air.
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3: 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And from DuckDuckGo, introducing Duck.ai, where users can ask AI privately, from the simple questions to the sensitive ones, by DuckDuckGo, who believes AI should be optional. Duck.ai.
1: This is Fresh Air. Let's get back to my interview with Roseanne Cash. She's known for singing her own songs, but she released a CD called The List, on which she sang some of the songs from the list of 100 essential songs that her father, Johnny Cash, made for her back in 1973 when she was 18. We spoke when the album The List was released in 2009. I want to play another song from your new album, and I was thinking of Girl from the North Country. I think you do a beautiful job of this. Bob Dylan wrote it. It was on his 1969 Freewheelin' album. 1962, I mean. What year is it? More like 62, probably.
0: And yeah, it's earlier than 69.
1: Yeah, I think it's like 62.
0: Because they did Nashville Skyline.
1: That was 69. Yeah, so in 69, your father recorded it with Dylan on Dylan's Nashville Skyline album. So why did you choose this one for your own?
0: This was John's idea to do the song, and I know why it's on the list, because my dad made the list in 1973, and he had just recorded this 4 years earlier with Bob, so it was still kind of fresh to him. It's one of the newest songs on the list. And when John brought up that idea, I said, oh gosh, I can't do it. It's almost sacrilegious. I not only do I have my dad and Bob's recorded version in my head, I have images of that session in my head. I wasn't at that session, but there is footage of it. And it was just such a watershed record, too. You know, I became the coolest 14-year-old in the world when my dad recorded this song with Bob Dylan. And I said, I just can't do that. It's outside of my own realm. And John said, let's listen to Bob's original version and approach it that way. And his original version is, it's in the tradition of a classic folk song that's rooted in Elizabethan music even. And I got to do that old folk twist of a woman singing about another woman, which was great. I loved that. And once we listened to the original version and I could approach it like that, I went, ah, oh, I get it. Yeah, this is gorgeous.

0: That's Roseanne Cash singing Dylan's Girl from the North Country from her new CD, The List, which is songs from the list of 100 great American songs, essential country songs that her father, Johnny Cash, gave her when she was 18 years old. You know, I think it's really interesting that you're doing this album of songs by other people because you're best known as a singer-songwriter. You do your own songs. And this kind of frees you up to just be the singer and the interpreter and also to sing other people's melodies, which I think must be kind of refreshing in its own way.
1: Yeah, it is. It is. It was a little scary at first because I didn't ever want to put my voice front and center. You know, I was a songwriter. That was the torch I carried. This is an honorable profession. This is what I do. I'm a songwriter. My voice just serves what I'm writing about. So to let all of that go, I mean, bring the sensibilities of it actually to the song choices, but to just be the interpreter was incredibly liberating and really fun.
0: You know, it's interesting that you've done this album of covers. John Doe did an album of classic country covers. Loudon Wainwright just did an album of Charlie Poole songs. So, the three of you are famous as songwriters, and within a period of months, you're turning to other people's songs. I just find that so interesting. And all of those albums I just mentioned are really good.
1: Well, there is a canon of American music that maybe an entire generation doesn't know that well.
0: Mm-hmm.
1: You know, people who weren't around to hear Patsy Cline's version of She's Got You or a song like Take These Chains or never heard Ray Charles' Modern Sounds in Country and Western Music or Hank Snow or any of these people. So I always felt like you can't imagine the Scots or the Irish without Celtic music. You can't imagine us, the Americans, without these songs. They're so important to us. And it would be a tragedy if they were just, if they were just in a museum, if they were just archived somewhere, if they weren't still being performed.
0: Oh, I really agree with you. When we last spoke, it was 2006, maybe? And this was after you had started singing again, after your three-year bout of not being able to sing because of polyps on your vocal cords.
1: Mm-hmm, mm-hmm.
0: And in that interview, you said that when you had the polyps, you vowed that if you recovered, that you'd give up all the anxiety that you had surrounding singing and just kind of enjoy singing and enjoy, you know, the talents that you had. So did that work out? Have you been able to just, as you've released this album of you singing other people's songs, have you been able to just enjoy singing without the attendant anxieties?
1: I'm laughing because I did say that, didn't I?
0: Mm-hmm, you did.
1: I'm glad you reminded me.
0: You're welcome.
1: I did give up a lot of the anxiety. I'm not a person who will ever entirely give up anxiety. I mean, it kind of fuels my everything. But I did stop the criticism. That's what I stopped, the self-criticism. You know, if I miss a note, if I can't sustain it as long as I want, if my diaphragm gives way or something, I just go, well, that's okay. That's all right. You know, human being here. But I enjoy it a lot more. I do. When I did keep that part of the promise to myself is that I got it back and I enjoy it a lot more.
0: My guest is Roseanne Cash. We'll talk more after a break. This is Fresh Air.
2: 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I'm Marco Werman. We look into what's being done to control the virus. 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
0: This is Fresh Air. We're listening to an interview from our archive with singer and songwriter Roseanne Cash. We spoke in 2009 when she released her album, The List, featuring songs from the list of 100 essential country songs that her father, Johnny Cash, compiled for her. He made that list in 1973 when she was 18 and on the road with him. She's Cash's oldest child. Her mother was his first wife.
6: Your father lived his life on stage. Your mother didn't. Where do you fit in terms of comfort level on stage and in terms of like having a public component of your life?
1: That's something that I still struggle with. My daughter just made her first record, and it's coming out soon. She's 27 years old, and she has not asked me for any advice. She's wanted to do this on her own. It's history repeating itself. But she did call and say, Mom, how do I have a successful career as a musician without having a public life? And it kind of broke my heart because that was the exact question I asked at her age. And I said, I don't know. Because, you know, songs are not complete until they're heard. You know, you can't just do this for your living room. It's part of doing it is putting it out there. And, of course, being a performer, that's a whole other thing. But I still do struggle with that. And I guess that I'm more comfortable. You know how Malcolm Gladwell had that 10,000-hour rule? Like, if you do something 10,000 hours, you become an expert at it. I feel like maybe I'm close to 10,000 hours. So I'm a bit more comfortable. But you're right. My mother was very, very private, and my dad lived out his best self on stage. So I have both of those examples, you know. Don't tell anybody anything. Keep to yourself. And take everything to the stage.
6: Wow, that's really confusing, isn't it?
1: It is. So I've had to work it out for myself. And what I do is both. I have a great private life. I don't, you know, divulge everything. I find that incredibly distasteful. And I love performing.
6: Well, I'm glad you found that comfort zone for yourself, that you found where the line is. I want to close with another track from The List, but since I've chosen everything so far, I thought I'd be generous and let you choose one.
1: Do you want something sad and slow and ballady or something a little more up?
6: I'm letting you choose.
1: Okay. Motherless Children. This song is one of the oldest songs on the list. And it was amazing how many people had done it. Everyone from Billie Holiday to the Louvin Brothers to Eric Clapton. There are many different versions, many, many, many verses too. So John and I had to sort through them and kind of make it more linear, you know, just pull four verses that would work together. And John had just lost his mother a couple of weeks before we recorded this. So I think we were both feeling that sense of loss and being motherless. And I can really hear it in John's guitar playing in this track.
6: Rosalind Cash, it's just been wonderful to talk with you again. Thank you so much.
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Tomorrow on Fresh Air, we'll hear from writer Casey Gerald. NPR called his 2018 memoir, There Will Be No Miracles Here, one of the year's best books. His new book is The Great Refusal, A New Vision of Resistance. I hope you'll join us. To keep up with what's on the show and get highlights of our interviews, follow us on Instagram at NPR Fresh Air. Fresh Air's executive producer is Sam Brigger. Our technical director and engineer is Audrey Bentham. Our engineer today is Adam Staniszewski. Our interviews and reviews are produced and edited by Phyllis Myers, Anne-Marie Baldonado, Lauren Krenzel, Teresa Madden, Monique Nazareth, Thea Challoner, Susan Yakundi, Anna Bauman, and Nico Gonzalez-Wisler. Our digital media producer is Molly C.V. Nesper. Roberta Shorrock directs the show. For Terry Gross and Tanya Mosley, I'm Dave Davies.

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7: Hi, it's Monday, September 7th, and here's today's latest news from the Washington Post. Our first story, a national political story. President Donald Trump is running out of time in his quest to limit voting by mail, even as he filed another last-ditch appeal to the Supreme Court on Sunday. A judge has consistently held up the administration's plans, and election officials have begun sending ballots to voters in two swing states and are gearing up to send them across the country. Nearly a third of voters used mail ballots in 2024, and last-minute changes to how they are handled could lead to undelivered ballots and uncounted votes. Trump has long argued that mail ballots are prone to fraud, though evidence over many elections and independent investigations suggests that mail-in balloting is secure and that any fraud is exceedingly rare. Trump regularly votes by mail, including in last month's primaries in Florida. A lower court judge has blocked Trump's plans for now in a legal fight that has made its way to the Supreme Court once and could soon be before the justices again. On Sunday, the Trump administration asked the Supreme Court to pause the injunction, saying its reasoning is baseless and erroneously blocks the president's goals. The Supreme Court could still upend mail ballot rules, but the president and the U.S. Postal Service are running out of options that don't involve significant upheaval because tens of thousands of voters will be getting ballots in their mailboxes in the coming days. Wisconsin's Bipartisan Elections Board told local officials on Monday they could start putting ballots in the mail, and by Tuesday, at least a few already had. And officials in North Carolina mailed ballots to voters on Friday. Election clerks in other states plan to do the same soon. Those ballots are getting placed in the mail under long-standing policies, not the new ones Trump has spent months trying to impose. Some officials said they wanted to mail ballots as soon as possible because they considered the new rules, which require new approvals and use of technology that has not yet been deployed, impossible to follow. There's no practical way for Wisconsin clerks to comply, said Don Millis, chairman of Wisconsin's Elections Board. Millis, a Republican who has helped oversee Wisconsin elections for years, said the president's proposal would, quote, hurt the Republican turnout more than the Democratic turnout. Cities that are home to large numbers of Democratic voters can easily expand early in-person voting opportunities if mail voting is curtailed. Republican-leaning rural counties in Wisconsin don't have the staffing or budgets to do the same, he said. Even if the president can win in court, he'll have tremendous difficulty changing how ballots are mailed because of timing constraints and logistical obstacles. That's according to election officials and those who work closely with them. In a court filing, Tammy Patrick, chief programs officer at the National Association of Election Officials, called making required changes in time for this year's election, quote, effectively impossible. Under Trump's plans, the Postal Service is seeking to have state and local officials submit lists of voters, possibly multiple times a day, through an online portal that has not yet been made public. An anonymous whistleblower has submitted a report to Congress describing the portal as riddled with errors and at risk of a catastrophic failure. The plans would also require thousands of jurisdictions to get approval for the design of their ballot envelopes. It's unclear how long the approvals would take, and election officials say there's not enough time to redesign them and print new ones if they're rejected. Election officials would have difficulty updating the Postal Service on their voter lists because they change so frequently, said Jerry Cohen, a Democrat on the elections board in Wake County, North Carolina. His county receives about 1,500 voter registrations a week, he said. Tell me you don't know anything about elections without telling me you don't know anything about elections, he said after reviewing the Postal Service's plans. The online portal will probably be made available to states this week, according to the Postal Service, which has said its plans will ensure that mail ballots, quote, will be handled securely and delivered reliably. White House spokesperson Lauren Biss said the technology the Postal Service plans to deploy, quote, is neither complex nor unique and would help make elections safe, transparent, and honest. Officials across North Carolina mailed ballots to tens of thousands of voters on Friday under a state law that requires them to be promptly sent to those who request them starting 60 days before an election. The swing state is home to one of the most closely watched Senate races this year. In Wisconsin, a battleground state with a marquee race for governor, ballots don't need to be mailed under state law until mid-September. But local officials can send them before then, and state officials are recommending they do so. It's more important that we get the ballots out because there are other ways, at least, to return them in ballot drop boxes or at government offices. That's according to Ann Jacobs, a Democrat on Wisconsin's Elections Commission. But if you can't even get the ballots out, people can't vote, she said. By Tuesday, the tiny Wisconsin towns of Albin and Lanark had mailed out ballots, said Portage County Clerk Maria Davis. Others, including larger cities, such as Madison, plan to follow soon, local officials said. Richard Hassan, a UCLA law professor and director of the school's Safeguarding Democracy Project, said, quote, it's already too late to implement the president's executive order. I cannot see how any court in good conscience could allow them to be implemented for the midterm elections, Hassan said. That may be true of some courts, but the Supreme Court has shown a willingness to disregard local timelines, even after warnings of chaos. In April, the conservative majority on the court hollowed out a major section of the Voting Rights Act, eliminating the need to preserve black majority districts. The ruling prompted several red states to redraw their congressional districts to benefit Republicans, in one case after thousands of primary ballots had been cast. The Supreme Court revived the fight over mail ballots last month, issuing a ruling that gave the administration a temporary lifeline in imposing the new rules. The administration's plans have since been blocked again, and it is trying to get the Supreme Court to allow them to go into effect. The most recent setback to Trump's plans came Friday, when U.S. District Judge Indira Talwani in Massachusetts issued an injunction barring the new postal rules for the midterm elections. She wrote that the postal policy, quote, threatens disenfranchisement of millions of United States citizens who seek to vote by mail. In appealing to the Supreme Court on Sunday, Solicitor General D. John Sauer disputed that characterization, saying the Postal Service was well within its authority. The new rule, he wrote, quote, simply imposes reasonable preparation requirements for certain election-related mail. Officials in some states want to follow the new postal policies, even if they're not required to do so. Missouri Secretary of State Denny Hoskins, a Republican, said in a court filing that he was, quote, figuring out some details of implementation, but believed it would be straightforward to adhere to the rules for the midterm elections. Hoskins did not respond to questions about what he'd done to voluntarily comply. It's unclear how voters in that state would be affected if Hoskins carries out such plans, or whether local officials would go along with them. Even if Trump's executive order remains blocked, election officials fear more mail ballots will be discounted because of delays in postmarking them. In 19 counties in Washington state, more than twice as many primary ballots were rejected this year compared with 2 years ago, according to state officials. For instance, in Mason County, 258 ballots were rejected this year for having a late postmark, compared with 60 in the primary 2 years ago. Election officials have said they don't expect Trump's executive order to go into effect, but are developing contingency plans in case they do. Some are considering establishing pickup locations where voters can get their ballots. Others are planning to deploy more ballot drop boxes so voters have more options to return them. New Mexico officials are talking to FedEx and UPS about using their companies to deliver mail ballots instead of the Postal Service, said Secretary of State Maggie Toulouse Oliver. The cost would be manageable because the state sends out a relatively small number of mail-in ballots, she said. We're still planning for Plan B in a worst-case scenario, she said. There are other ways to deliver ballots, she said. Turning to some overseas news, the Pentagon is investigating a high likelihood that an explosion in southern Iran that destroyed a home hosting a wedding celebration was caused by a U.S. bomb that missed a nearby target, a person familiar with the operation said. The strike on the home, which Iranian officials said killed at least four civilians and injured dozens more, was part of a larger wave of attacks on Tuesday in southern Iran, described by U.S. officials as retaliation for increased threats to U.S. troops and commercial shipping. U.S. forces launched an airstrike in the coastal town of Kuhistak that targeted a communications complex, a U.S. official said. The complex, which included a small building at its base, sat in a civilian area, but was believed to be utilized in part by Iranian forces to conduct operations, the person familiar said. Six bombs dropped by U.S. Navy jets traveled on a tight pathway towards the tower and all struck the site except for one, which appeared to go astray, said the person, who, like others, spoke on the condition of anonymity to discuss sensitive operations. An explosion tore into the roof of the home, approximately 440 feet from the tower, according to visuals verified by the Washington Post. The explosion killed at least two women and two children aged 4 and 16 years old, according to Ali Jafarian, Iran's deputy health minister, and injured more than 90 others. The Post could not independently verify those figures. The mishap followed an exhaustive targeting process, which include U.S. personnel working to minimize harm to civilians, the person familiar said, like multiple layers of verifying target locations. We're investigating it because obviously we care. We want to know, Vice President J.D. Vance said when asked about the strike in a news conference on Thursday. Central Command, which oversees military operations in the area, said it was aware of reports of civilian casualties and is looking into them, but declined to provide additional details. The U.S. military never targets civilians, unlike the IRGC, said Navy Captain Tim Hawkins, a spokesman for Central Command, using the acronym for Iran's Paramilitary Revolutionary Guard. Officials are assessing one other possibility for the explosion at the home, including an air defense missile falling out of the sky, a circumstance the person familiar and weapons experts independently said was highly unlikely. The tower was the only target slated for attack in Kuhistak, the person familiar said, ruling out a scenario that the home was intentionally struck or was mixed up with some other target. The Post verified photographs and video from the night of the attack and aftermath published on social media to determine locations and precise distances. Details of the strike were earlier reported by the New York Times and Reuters. The bombing is among a growing list of U.S. strikes that have killed civilians in the six-month conflict, which has entered a tenuous ceasefire marked by occasional attacks. The Trump administration has dismissed concerns raised by lawmakers and human rights groups that have alleged airstrikes without due regard for civilians nearby are violations of international law. The Pentagon has mostly dismantled an office focused on mitigating civilian harm and reassigned personnel who investigate such incidents. An airstrike on an Iranian military compound in the early hours of the war in February struck a nearby school, killing at least 175 people, many of them children, according to Iranian state media. That strike was the result of an error that involved outdated targeting information, the Post previously reported. Video posted by the Iranian Red Crescent Society from the night of the wedding attack showed people with flashlights rushing into the damaged buildings and emergency workers appearing to use a hose to douse fires. In the new list of war crimes and attacks by the U.S. Army on civilian targets in Iran, after schools, stadiums, and residential homes now add wedding ceremonies to this list too, the Iranian Red Crescent Society wrote on X. It's unclear why the bomb in Tuesday's strike did not hit its intended target. Guided munitions rely on several precise capabilities, including GPS coordinates, and almost always strike their intended targets, munitions experts have said. Errant strikes are rare and typically the result of flawed intelligence, human error, or malfunctions on the weapon itself. The munitions used to target the tower complex were U.S. glide bombs known as Joint Standoff Weapons, or JCOW, the person familiar with the incident said. Images from an Iranian state news channel showed strike remnants that were consistent with the JSOW's tail fin and casing, said Trevor Ball, a weapons technical analyst for Armament Research Services, who served as an Army Explosive Ordnance Disposal Technician. The Post was not able to independently verify the pieces were recovered from the site. The damage seen is consistent with a variant of JSOW that uses two warheads with about 193 pounds of explosives inside, Ball said. The uniform shape of the crater, plus a spread of fragmentation on the structure and nearby buildings, showed a munition that detonated directly on the roof or exploded right above it, he said. He ruled out other possibilities for the damage, like an Iranian air defense missile falling onto the home or a weapons depot exploding nearby, because the damage and shrapnel marks would have appeared significantly different. The JSOW can be manually updated on its way to a target, and it's possible they missed by aiming for a narrow segment of the tower, said Mark Kanasian, a senior advisor with the Center for Strategic and International Studies think tank. It's unlikely that electronic jamming or some other interference would alone be sufficient to disrupt the trajectory of a JSOW, which have complementary guidance systems, Kanasian said. He said it was, quote, highly likely, the strikes at the tower and home were conducted by U.S. forces after reviewing imagery and other details. Wes Bryant, who previously served as a targeter in Air Force Special Operations, said military planners are obliged to consider the immediate area when attacking in a populated area. Civilian patterns of life should be established prior to attack, and every structure adjacent to the targeted structure should be characterized, said Bryant, who later served in the Pentagon office focused on mitigating harm to non-combatants. Turning now to some more national news, a story from Miami. An Amazon cargo plane crashed after it overshot a runway at Miami International Airport, killing five people and injuring five others, authorities said Sunday. Earlier today, we know that Prime Air Flight 7598 overran the runway, and now we know five people lost their lives and five others were injured, said Miami-Dade County Mayor Daniela Levine Cava. Miami-Dade fire rescue workers who arrived at the scene found flames and smoke coming from the aircraft, which hit multiple vehicles after gliding off the runway, according to a department official. The rescue department said patients were taken to area hospitals, including one who was trapped under one of the, quote, involved vehicles and had to be extricated by specialized personnel. Video of the crash showed the plane hitting the ground while attempting to land on a diagonal runway. It failed to come to a stop at the end of the runway on the airport's northwest side and crossed Miami's Northwest 67th Avenue before stopping in a parking lot. Units arrived to find an airplane that had caught fire as a result of this crash, with heavy flames and smoke showing, the Miami-Dade Fire Rescue Department said. Firefighters are working on extinguishing the fire and assessing patients, the department said. The Boeing 767 cargo aircraft, which departed from San Juan, Puerto Rico, was part of the Amazon fleet, the Federal Aviation Administration said. Amazon spokesperson Kelly Nantel said the incident involved an Amazon airplane, which was operated by 21 Air. This is a fast-moving situation, and we're still gathering details. We're working closely with local authorities and officials to understand exactly what happened, Nantel said. The FAA issued a ground stop for all flights at the airport and said it would be investigating the crash. The diagonal runway at the airport's northwest end is disabled, said Indira Almeida Pardillo, a spokeswoman for Miami International Airport. The Miami-Dade Sheriff's Office did not immediately respond to a request for comment. In a story from Ohio, an armed individual lunged at the Democratic nominee for Ohio Governor, Amy Acton, at a county fair in Canfield, causing injuries to others, according to authorities and witnesses. Acton is running against Republican Vivek Ramaswamy in what has turned into a tight race in the red state. Troopers with the Ohio State Highway Patrol intercepted Patrick Havas, who's 38, after he forced his way through a crowd towards Acton, the agency said in a statement. Havas knocked multiple fairgoers over while trying to get towards Dr. Acton, and was found to be in possession of a taser and two pistols, state police said. Acton was unharmed. Havas was transported to the Mahoning County Jail and booked on charges of disorderly conduct and two counts of assault, state police said. Addie Bullock, the communications director for the Acton campaign, said in a statement that, quote, while attending the Canfield Fair, an armed individual lunged at Dr. Acton, injuring multiple people. Acton and her husband, Eric Acton, quote, are grateful for the swift and decisive action of law enforcement and are praying for the recovery of those injured, Bullock said. This kind of violence has no place in Ohio. Dr. Acton will always stand up to the chaos, hate, and vitriol that pits us against one another, the statement said. The incident took place around 2:30 p.m. in a tent hosted by the Mahoning County Democratic Party. Chris Anderson, the Mahoning County Democratic chairman, said on X that the individual was arrested, quote, with multiple weapons after knocking volunteers to the ground. The Ohio State Highway Patrol said that it and the Mahoning County Sheriff's Office are conducting an investigation into what precipitated the incident. John Bossieri, a former Democratic U.S. representative for Ohio and a candidate for the state's legislature, told the Washington Post that he witnessed the incident in the tent where Acton was speaking. Acton was about 5 minutes into her speech when a large man entered the tent where Acton was speaking, holding a phone up as if recording, Bossieri said, adding that he did not see weapons in the man's hands. The man barreled through the crowd, pushing past audience members and knocking down an elderly man and an elderly woman, Bossieri said. The elderly man appeared to hit his head when he fell, Bossieri said. They kind of fell like dominoes right in front of Acton, Bossieri said, estimating that as many as 75 supporters had gathered in the tent. As the man approached Acton, Bossieri said he saw plainclothes members of Acton's security detail apprehend the man. The man was removed from the tent. Our disagreements should not lend themselves to this kind of violence, Bossieri said in a phone interview. The Mahoning County Sheriff's Department and the Canfield Police Department did not immediately respond to requests for comment. Governor Mike DeWine said in a statement that Acton was unharmed and that, quote, a man tried to forcefully push himself towards Dr. Acton as she was speaking and injured other attendees at the Mahoning County Democratic booth. Violence or the threat of violence at political or public events is always unacceptable, DeWine said. After the incident, Acton appeared at an annual union-organized Labor Day event in Lorain, where she greeted attendees and told several that she'd been speaking about divisiveness when the man lunged at her. This is why I'm running, she said. I literally was saying this is why I was running, she said. Ramaswamy's campaign, in a statement the candidate posted on X, said, quote, candidates should be able to meet with voters without having to worry about threats or violence. What happened today is completely unacceptable and has no place in politics, said the statement from Connie Luck, the campaign's communications director. Acton is a former Ohio health official running as a Democrat who played a leading role in the state response to the coronavirus pandemic. As the state implemented strict measures to curb the spread of the virus, protesters previously targeted Acton and her home. Turning back to an international story, Chinese leader Xi Jinping has hit the road this September for an unusual series of diplomatic trips spanning 4 countries, 3 state visits, 2 multilateral summits, and 1 widely anticipated meeting with President Donald Trump. A key part of the agenda, a pitch for China as a stable partner, especially for developing countries, during a period of what Beijing has portrayed as U.S.-driven geopolitical uncertainty. The visits to Kyrgyzstan, Egypt, India, and the United States are a collective rarity for the Chinese leader, who has sharply limited his international travel since the coronavirus pandemic. Between 2021 and 2025, U.S. presidents logged 51 visits to other countries, compared to just 25 for Xi. Other world leaders have been more than willing to visit Xi in China, allowing him the luxury of holding court at home. But experts say he now sees openings abroad. Xi sees an opportunity to show that China has friends and options around the world at exactly the time when Washington is pushing away and alienating many of its partners, said Julian Giewertz, who served as a China director on the National Security Council under the Biden administration. The Chinese leader began with the summit of the Shanghai Cooperation Organization, the SCO, a 10-country economic and security bloc, often described as a counterbalance to United States influence in Bishkek, Kyrgyzstan, where he met Russian President Vladimir Putin and Iranian President Masoud Pezeshkian, among others. Xi on Wednesday wrapped a state visit to Cairo and is set to travel to New Delhi mid-month for a summit of the BRICS nations. In late September, the Chinese leader plans to visit Washington, where Trump is set to host him at the White House for a state dinner. The pair last met in Beijing in May. The selective nature of the trips leading into Xi's visit to Washington is no coincidence, said Craig Singleton, the senior director of the China program at the Foundation for Defense of Democracies, a Washington think tank. The statecraft shows, quote, Xi can stand beside Putin, he can court the global south, and still prepare for a summit with Trump, Singleton said. China wants Washington to see that it has diplomatic depth and strategic options, he said. Beijing's outreach comes as many developing countries are scrambling to react to a geopolitical or economic crisis, some precipitated by the Trump administration, including the war in Iran and Iran's closure of the Strait of Hormuz, the seizure of Venezuela's leader, and trade wars. If there's an overall message, it's that China will be a reliable partner and that Chinese growth benefits the world, said Henrietta Levin, senior fellow for the Freeman Chair in China Studies at the Washington-based Center for Strategic and International Studies. We'll see a very heavy focus on Chinese leadership in the global south, she said. China's relationship with Kyrgyzstan, involving trade, renewable energy investments, and construction of a railway linking the two countries, offers, quote, some very concrete examples of how Beijing seeks to work with partner nations, said Jishan Wang, Deputy Secretary General at the Center for China and Globalization, a think tank in Beijing. China wants its ideas on global governance to be persuasive internationally, Wang added. The SCO is one of the first places where people can look for evidence on how they work in practice, he said. In other cases, Beijing seems intent on making inroads where Washington once held sway. Xi arrived in Egypt, one of the largest recipients of U.S. military aid, just as joint fighter jet exercises between China and Egypt concluded, a new practice begun only last year. Xi's trip to Cairo also came shortly after the Treasury Department imposed sanctions on a branch of a major Egyptian bank, part of a campaign of wide-ranging secondary sanctions against Iran. The U.S. sanctions give Xi, quote, a terrific opportunity, unusually well-timed, to stand alongside Egypt and cast that financial pressure as grounds for solidarity, Giewert said. One notable stop missing from Xi's schedule, however, is the United Nations General Assembly in New York. The Chinese leader reportedly declined to attend the annual gathering of world leaders, even though he'll already be in Washington at that time. Xi's decision to forego the General Assembly and instead meet with Trump, quote, suggests a preference for forums where Beijing is going to control more of this choreography, Singleton said. Xi wants diplomacy on terms where China can shape the agenda, he said. In other international news, making their first visit to Ukraine's war-weary capital of Kiev, President Donald Trump's envoys, Steve Witkoff and Jared Kushner, said on Sunday they were hopeful of reviving trilateral negotiations aimed at ending Russia's war. Witkoff, Trump's longtime personal friend, and Kushner, the president's son-in-law, traveled to Kiev from Moscow, where they met for 3 hours with Russian President Vladimir Putin, seeking to revive ceasefire talks, which largely stalled after the start of the U.S. war against Iran in late February. The advance of Russia's forces in Ukraine has also mostly stalled, and the battlefield has been transformed into a high-tech war of attrition, with movement near the front lines made exceedingly dangerous by swarms of drones on each side. One thing Steve and I really thought would be productive is to go back to the trilateral format, which we were able to do about 6 months ago, and we spoke with both parties, and so hopefully we'll have progress on that very soon, Kushner said at a news conference with Ukrainian President Volodymyr Zelensky following Sunday's meetings. U.S. mediators had met directly with Ukrainian and Russian negotiators in Abu Dhabi and most recently in Geneva in mid-February, days before the fourth anniversary of Russia's full-scale invasion and less than 2 weeks before the start of the U.S.-Israeli war against Iran. When we did the trilateral, actually Steve and I enjoyed it much more because we had everyone talking with each other instead of us having to argue the Russian position to the Ukrainians, Kushner said. To accommodate the envoy's visit on Sunday, Putin announced a 3-day suspension of airstrikes, matching a proposal by Ukrainian Volodymyr Zelensky. The pause gave Kiev a reprieve from what's become a near nightly ballistic missile and drone strikes and prompted Zelensky to joke acidly that their presence was more effective than Ukraine's air defenses. "We've worked better today than the Patriot systems," Zelensky said, referring to the American-made systems that have been less effective because of a severe shortage of interceptor missiles. "Thank you for giving the opportunity for our people to live a bit," Zelensky said. Ukrainian officials had long bristled that Trump's emissaries had never visited Ukraine despite making repeated trips to Moscow. Saturday's visit to the Kremlin was Witkoff's 8th to the Russian capital since Trump returned to the White House last year. At the news conference, Zelensky stressed a need for continued support for Ukraine by the United States and European nations for air defenses and especially

He also thanked Kushner and Witkoff for their efforts. It's important that there was a meeting between the president of Russia and the American team, Zelensky said. After Saturday's meeting, Yuri Ushakov, Putin's top foreign policy aide, told reporters the talks, quote, were substantive, constructive, and extremely candid. Ushakov said Witkoff and Kushner, quote, formulated a number of considerations on possible paths to a settlement and promised to, quote, draw on the observations they received from Putin during the talks in Kiev. The push to renew peace talks comes just over a week after CIA Director John Ratcliffe made an unexpected trip to Moscow, where he told his Russian counterpart that ramping up the war against Ukraine would backfire. Ratcliffe did not meet with Putin during the visit, the Kremlin said. In the Oval Office on Friday, Trump told reporters that Witkoff and Kushner were, quote, bringing with them a proposal to end the war, but did not detail the plans. Witkoff told journalists that the Americans were working towards a diplomatic resolution to the war. That's always what President Trump seeks, he said. Putin and Russian officials typically refer to Zelensky and his government as the Kiev regime, a reflection of the Russian leader's repeated assertions that Ukraine is not a legitimate country. In an attempt at levity, David Arakamiya, the leader of Zelensky's Servant of the People Party in the Ukrainian parliament, appeared at Sunday's news conference wearing a black T-shirt with Kiev regime printed on it in bold white Ukrainian letters. Identical shirts were presented to Witkoff and Kushner as gifts. Story from Germany. The nationalist Alternative for Germany, or AfD, party, labeled right-wing extremist by the country's domestic intelligence agency and accused by others of xenophobia, anti-Semitism, and Islamophobia, finished first by a wide margin in an election Sunday in the eastern state of Saxony-Anhalt, according to preliminary results. With 99% of ballots counted, AfD won 44%, with the Christian Democratic Union, led by Chancellor Friedrich Merz, a distant second at 17%. The results suggested AfD would fall short of the absolute majority needed to allow the party to form the state government on its own. Other parties had vowed not to join a coalition with AfD. AfD control of the Saxony-Anhalt government would be a watershed moment for Germany, which for more than 70 years has kept extreme political forces out of power. To win an absolute majority, AfD needed to clinch 42 of the 83 seats in the state parliament, but the party appeared on track to win 39. Depending on the ultimate makeup of parliament, it could still end up leading the state government. AfD co-leader Tino Chupala, however, did not wait for the final tally, and by Sunday evening claimed a mandate for the party to govern the state, calling the preliminary results sensational. AfD's campaign in Saxony-Anhalt was led by Ulrich Siegmund, a former salesman turned social media star. Ulrich Siegmund will be the new premier of Saxony-Anhalt, Schupala said, adding, from here we will change Germany. In a victory speech at the party's headquarters at Magdeburg, the state capital, a beaming Siegmund declared that AfD, quote, made history. We have achieved exactly what we wanted. We have made history, he said, adding that the result would, quote, shake all of Germany. Siegmund also took a swipe at media coverage of the race, saying that, quote, regardless of how much fake news there was about us, we cannot be divided. Should the party fall short of an absolute majority, Chupala said, it would remain open to negotiations, and he suggested that other parties might accept an AfD minority government. Inside AfD's headquarters in Berlin, spirits ran high on Sunday, with supporters grilling bratwurst and clenching glasses of beer in anticipation of the results. Protesters gathered outside, holding up pride flags, surrounded by dozens of police officers.

0: officers. Last year, Germany's domestic intelligence agency designated AFD as an extremist endeavor, upgraded from a suspected extremist group. AFD is the largest opposition faction in the Bundestag, the German federal parliament. Other political forces have sworn off joining a coalition with AFD over its nationalist anti-immigration agenda and under a firewall agreement among mainstream parties that has blocked fascist, far-right, and other extremist forces from forming a party of any government since World War II. Despite the extremist level, which AFD disputes, the party has surged in polls and has also received a warm reception from the Trump administration and influential members of President Donald Trump's MAGA movement. The world's richest man, Elon Musk, gave a boost to AFD leader Alice Weidel by interviewing her live in English on his X platform last year, and he has urged Germans to vote for the party. At a speech at the Munich Security Conference in 2025, Vice President J.D. Vance lashed out at German officials, criticizing efforts to exclude the party from the country's political life. Secretary of State Marco Rubio called the party's designation by the intelligence agency tyranny in disguise. "What is truly extremist is not the popular AFD," Rubio posted on X, "but rather the establishment's deadly open-border immigration policies that the AFD opposes." The AFD's potential win has also alarmed security officials in Germany, who are concerned that the party appointees could share sensitive information with Russia. Some AFD members have voiced support for Russia and praise for Russian President Vladimir Putin, along with opposition to Ukraine and Germany's aid to the country, which has been fighting a 4.5-year war against Russia. The results in Saxony-Anhalt, a state of about 2.1 million people, will carry outsized significance for the rest of Germany, as Chancellor Friedrich Merz and the coalition led by his Christian Democratic Party, the CDU, struggle with flagging approval ratings. AFD leaders hope that a victory in Saxony-Anhalt would pave a path to future wins in the next cycle of federal elections in 2029. State governments in Germany wield broad powers over domestic security, education, and culture. The AFD has built its support in Saxony-Anhalt on a mix of historical grievances and modern-day challenges, with voters concerned about a stagnant economy, high unemployment, the wars in Ukraine and Iran, and overall distrust of Western liberal democratic values. The state has lost jobs and more than a quarter of its population since German reunification. And East Germans still express a deep-rooted sense of being second-class citizens compared with those in states in the West because of lasting economic gaps and a lack of representation in senior government positions. There's also fatigue with the CDU, which has led Saxony-Anhalt since 2002, but in the eyes of many voters, failed to significantly improve their lives. Anti-migrant sentiment is a resonant issue as well, despite Saxony-Anhalt having one of the lowest shares of immigrants in the country. The AFD's plan for Saxony-Anhalt includes using a special task force to deport migrants, cracking down on what it calls left-wing propaganda in German authorities' pro-LGBTQ stance, and overhauling the local education system to foster a patriotic upbringing in future generations. This would include shifting the history curriculum away from what the AFD sees as an excessive focus on the Nazi era towards more positive aspects of German history. One of the AFD's central and most controversial positions is the concept of re-migration, which the party officially defines as using incentives and legal measures to deport migrants. Some regional branches of the party and some of its members have voiced support for a broader understanding of re-migration, one that would also target German citizens they deem insufficiently assimilated into society. That moves the concept closer to the framework coined by Martin Selner, an extreme far-right Austrian activist whose ideology draws on the Great Replacement conspiracy theory, which claims that white Europeans are being replaced by immigrants. Siegmann had campaigned relentlessly across Saxony-Anhalt, one of Germany's poorest regions, on a platform that mixed economic promises with hardline anti-immigration politics. Trump is rarely mentioned in AfD speeches here. The American president is broadly unpopular across Germany, and local residents are more concerned with the economy and regional issues. But Trump-style MAGA politics are palpable in the party's overall campaign strategy. Siegmann's rallies mirror the pro-Trump fervor at Trump events, with impassioned speeches uncharacteristic of most German politicians, merchandise featuring Siegmann's face, and hours-long lines of supporters seeking a selfie or an autograph. Like Trump, who has bypassed traditional media using platforms such as Truth Social, Siegmann has sidestepped traditional German outlets through TikTok and Instagram, where he projects a polished, friendly image directly to voters. And, like Trump, who dismisses most American newspapers and TV channels as fake news, Siegmann rails against Germany's publicly funded broadcasters, ARD and ZDF, slamming them as biased, especially against his party. He has said he wants to pull Saxony-Anhalt out of the interstate treaties that finance the broadcasters and replace them with what he called neutral alternatives. Also, like Trump, Siegmann and AfD have turned negative coverage into advantage, feeding a distrust of traditional media and institutions that had already taken root among Saxony-Anhalt voters. When the influential German magazine Der Spiegel dubbed Siegmann, quote, the most dangerous man in Germany on its cover, his social media team promptly co-opted the label, and he now often autographs copies of the cover at campaign events. On his months-long campaign trail, Siegmann has fielded hundreds of questions about ties to white nationalists and about the AfD's challenge to what it labels the cult of guilt over Germany's Nazi past and remembrance of Nazi crimes during World War II. Turning back to a story here in the United States, billionaire Bill Ackman's life was upended this February when his 26-year-old daughter collapsed in her Brooklyn apartment, suffering a brain hemorrhage that would render her unable to move, speak, or see. The hedge fund manager did what any good father would do, at least any father with vast financial resources and what friends describe as a Mr. Fix-It tendency. He sprung into action, getting her top-line care of New York City's Mount Sinai Hospital and consulting a network of well-connected friends all over the world. He helped her access a novel cell therapy that has been gaining traction among longevity enthusiasts who are seeking ways to prolong human life. And then, motivated by a newfound desire to accelerate scientific research, he vowed to spend more than $400 million to launch an institute dedicated to longevity and brain health. Our goal is to build the world's greatest brain research, rehabilitation, recovery, human optimization, and longevity institute, he said on X, where he's documented his personal saga in characteristic detail and swagger to his 2.9 million followers in recent weeks. He posted this week that the U.S. Food and Drug Administration in May gave his daughter Lucy's medical team a first-time emergency authorization to transplant mitochondria, the energy-producing part of human cells, from her leg muscle to her eyes, in the hopes that the tiny cell powerhouses would facilitate hearing in her optic nerves and perhaps even restore her vision. Ackman's story highlights the increasingly prominent role of the ultra-wealthy in making expensive medical bets on longevity treatments and other novel therapies, altering the direction of research as federal funding for science declines in the second Trump administration. But his saga is a deeply personal one, spurred by his daughter's medical crisis. The focus on longevity by Ackman, who made billions on Wall Street as a hedge fund manager, is aligned with similarly ambitious efforts from some of Silicon Valley's biggest names. OpenAI CEO Sam Altman has backed Retro Biosciences, a startup whose goal is to add 10 healthy years to the human lifespan through cellular reprogramming. Amazon founder Jeff Bezos is reportedly a funder of Altos Labs, which focuses on cellular rejuvenation and resilience. Billionaire investor Peter Thiel, Google co-founder Sergey Brin, and Oracle co-founder Larry Ellison are also deeply invested in life extension methods and attempts to rewrite the biology of aging. Billionaire Elon Musk co-founded the brain implant company Neuralink, while Neuralink co-founder Max Hodak's latest startup, Science, has raised hundreds of millions for a retinal chip that restores some vision to people suffering from age-related macular degeneration. Many of these figures, including Ackman, are supporters of President Donald Trump, whose administration has taken positions and appointed leaders that are friendly to the longevity movement. Health Secretary Robert Kennedy Jr., has said he takes experimental longevity protocols. Jim O'Neill, a longevity-focused investor and former colleague of Thiel, stepped down from a senior leadership position at the Department of Health and Human Services earlier this year, and is Trump's current nominee for the director of the National Science Foundation. An FDA panel recently voted to allow greater access to several peptides that are popular with biohackers, reversing an earlier stance. Longevity advocates are also pushing the U.S. Food and Drug Administration to classify aging itself as a disease. At the same time, the administration has cut off funding for science. There were at least 2,700 fewer scientific projects supported by the National Institutes of Health in fiscal 2025, about a 15% cut in the number of competitive grants compared with the previous fiscal year, according to a Post analysis. The administration has terminated more than 100 advisory committees to science agencies, according to an April report in the journal Nature, and has prompted a staff exodus within the FDA, which regulates new drug development. Billionaires, with their pet interests, are increasingly stepping into the gap. Ackman declined to comment for this article. The therapy given to Ackman's daughter Lucy, known as mitochondrial transplantation, is of greater interest not only to people who have suffered injuries, but to longevity-focused scientists who believe that mitochondria may hold promise for reversing some of the effects of aging. Mitochondria have long been known as the cell's energy powerhouse, converting the food people eat into adenosine triphosphate, or ATP, which acts like a battery store for energy within the cell. In recent years, scientists have discovered that mitochondria have many other functions beyond converting food into energy. They serve as clearinghouses for damaged cells, opening up the possibility that they can help with cell regeneration and healing, said Daria Mockley-Rosen, professor of chemical and systems biology at the Stanford University School of Medicine and co-author of The Life Machines, How Taking Care of Your Mitochondria Can Transform Your Health. I'm one of those who believes that focusing on mitochondrial health is a way to address many human diseases, including aging itself, she said. It's exciting. The first transplant of mitochondria from one part of the human body to another was reported in 2017 from an abdominal muscle to the heart. Since then, dozens have been performed, including a transplant to the brain in 2024, but never to human eyes until now, Mockley Rosen said. In an interview over email, David Petrino, a Mount Sinai neuroscientist responsible for Lucy Ackerman's care, said that he, Chris Kellner, and other colleagues had been working on mitochondrial transplant research for about a year through the Mount Sinai Cohen Center for Recovery from Complex Chronic Illness, which Petrino directs. In April, they read a study in the journal Nature in which a mitochondrial transplant was successfully used to help a mouse recover from an injury that crushed the animal's optic nerve. The study convinced the Mount Sinai medical team that it was time for a therapist attempt in humans, a moment Petrino described as, quote, extremely serendipitous, because he happened to have a patient that could be a candidate for such a procedure. Lucy Ackman's doctors approached her family with the idea, and the team ultimately applied for a time-sensitive regulatory permission to obtain the drug, known as EIND, something Petrino said he'd done only two times before in his career. In those cases, and in this one, he was, quote, amazed at the rigor, speed, and compassion of the FDA scientists that reviewed the request, he said. The authorization, known as compassionate use, allows for immediate access to international therapies when no alternative standard treatments are available to save someone's life. And that's going to wrap things up for Monday, September 7th. For news from the Washington Post, I'm Mark Watkins saying thanks for listening, and I hope you enjoy your Labor Day holiday.
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2: 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But Mother Nature isn't the only danger animals face. 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

0: This program is intended for a print-impaired audience and is brought to you by Mind's Eye.
1: Good Wednesday afternoon. My name is Steve Bertelsmann, and today is Wednesday, September 2nd, the year 2026. I will be with you for the next hour this afternoon reading today's edition of the Wall Street Journal. The first article that I have for you is entitled, "The Island Paradise That Is a Secret Hub for What Russian Sanctions Evasion." The Maldives has become a pipeline for hundreds of millions of dollars in Western goods heading to Moscow. This article was written by Naomi Bisserby and Thomas Grove. Dateline is Mali, Maldives. The white sand beaches, turquoise waters, and secluded luxury resorts of this South Asian archipelago attract millions of tourists each year. But a new trade has quietly emerged behind the postcard perfect backdrop, a web of companies helping Russia evade sanctions. Hundreds of millions of dollars in goods that are restricted or destined for sanctioned companies have changed hands at the airport, according to documents reviewed by the Wall Street Journal and interviews with Western officials. Some of these goods serve both civilian and military uses. The airport's cargo holds are often filled with aircraft parts and electronic components, as well as other restricted goods, according to documents and officials. The amount of goods flowing through the Maldives is relatively small when compared with Russia's biggest channels for sanctions evasion, including China, Turkey, and the United Arab Emirates, which together account for about $15 billion in restricted Russian imports annually. But the flow of goods through the Maldives, which hasn't previously been reported, shows how expansive Russia's effort to thwart Western restrictions are, turning even small and unexpected corners of the globe into channels for goods. Through more than 4 years of war, Russia has repeatedly shown that it can find gaps in sanctions, leaving Western officials playing a game of whack-a-mole as they try to halt the flow of goods that sustains Russia's war efforts and economy. The documents reviewed by the journal, airway bills, cargo manifest, and emails between logistics companies paint a picture of how the system in the Maldives works. A commercial flight operated by Russia's largest airline, Aeroflot, lands each morning at the airport in Mali, where teams of local middlemen working with Russia-linked logistics companies help get the U.S., European, and Chinese goods cleared through customs. The goods are then loaded onto Aeroflot flights, which fly back to Moscow with goods and cargoes around 2 hours later. Once in Russia, the products are distributed, in some cases, to sanctioned entities, including Russia's biggest domestic carrier, S7 Airlines, and its maintenance subsidiaries, which have struggled to get replacement parts for its fleet of aging aircraft. This shows there are effective channels that exist far outside of the usual suspects, said Pavlo Shurenko, a sanctions research fellow at the Kiev School of Economics Institute. The Moldavian government and the Maldives Airports Company, which operates the airport, did not respond to requests for comments. The Maldives archipelago consists of more than 1,000 islands, many of which are home to a single motel. More than 2 million tourists travel to the islands each year, drawn by the clear waters where they can observe marine life like turtles, manta rays, and whale sharks. Mali, on the other hand, feels like a different world. One of the most densely populated cities on the planet, the capital teems with a relentless tide of scooters and motorbikes in its narrow streets. Part of Russia's success in channeling goods through the Maldives stems from its economic ties with the islands. Russians make up the second largest nationality among tourists in the Maldives, behind Chinese nationals. Diplomatic friction with Russia would pose a threat to the Maldives' economy, which is still recovering from the downturn in tourism during the pandemic. Now the government is making money off of a surge in trade, in addition to taxes on the tourism sector. The Maldives Airports Company made a record profit in 2024, becoming the most profitable state-owned company in the country. The company charges handling and commercial fees for cargo and sells fuel at a profit. Some of the products that flow through Mali to Moscow are designated under sanctions as dual use, meaning they could be used for military or civilian purposes, such as nourishing the country's sanctioned airline industry. Shipments that have transited through Mali include microchips that can be used for both civilian hardware and sophisticated missile guidance systems, optical instruments needed for satellites, tracking enemy troop deployments, and high-strength aerospace rivets and bolts that are equally suited for a commercial jetliner as they are for a jet fighter or a long-range rocket. Customs data from the Maldives shows a paltry amount of exports to Russia between 2022 and 2025. About $2,300 of tuna and $25 in leaflets and brochures. But Russian trade data collected by Import Genius, a U.S.-based research firm, shows that Russian imports from the Maldives, a country with virtually no industry, surged to more than $630 million in 2022, the year the full-scale invasion began, up from less than $7 million in 2021. Russia imported $160 million in 2024, the last full year of data available from Import Genius. Import Genius Research Director William George said the figures probably understate the true volume of trade between the Maldives and Russia, pointing out that Russian authorities appeared to start censoring parts of the data in 2024 before blocking access entirely in early 2025. The U.S. and Europe imposed sweeping sanctions against Moscow following its invasion of Ukraine to degrade Russia's industrial base and isolate it from global commerce. They have frozen around $300 billion in Russian central bank assets and disconnected major Russian leaders from the SWIFT messaging network. A web of export controls has cut off Russia's access to advanced microchips, aerospace technology, and industrial machinery crucial to sustaining its domestic manufacturing and war effort. Western officials have focused most of their recent efforts on closing loopholes and punishing circumvention. The U.S. and European Union are increasingly targeting third country intermediaries, including banks and logistic firms in nations that facilitate the covert flow of Western goods or illicit oil revenues back to Moscow. The Maldivian government is under increasing pressure from the U.S. and Europe to shut down this route, according to Western officials. The authorities there are aware of the issue and are working to address it, according to a person familiar with the matter. Part of the problem is that the customs office in the Maldives has limited staff and goods transiting through the country undergo minimal checks, the person said. Cargo in transit typically doesn't undergo physical inspections, the person said. Instead, authorities rely on paperwork. Trade appears to only be growing. In July, Maldives Airports Company said it recorded a historic high in its daily cargo volume transiting through the airport by shipping a record 126 tons of freight in one day. Aeroflot accounted for 12% of the outbound freight during the first half of the year, the state news run channel PSM News reported. Documents reviewed by the journal show that when a cargo plane initially lands, the name of the company exporting the goods appears on the airway bill, along with a supposed buyer. Once in the Maldives, however, a web of obscure local companies such as Freight Care and Go Investment help alter shipping documents and move the goods over the tarmac, making sure they never leave the airport and avoid formal entry into the archipelago. Cargo is never categorized as imports and only goes through minimal customs checks before being shifted between aircrafts, officials said. A new airway bill is issued for the flight between Mali and Moscow. Moscow's Sheremetyevo International Airport. The new bill doesn't list the name of the company that sold the goods, according to the documents and Western officials. For example, in May 2024, Kammer Mining, a German company, sold pumps, batteries, V-belts, and other equipment worth about 9,000 pounds, equivalent to around $10,400, to Peretzvo, a company based in the Central Asian country of Kazakhstan. The goods were first sent from Dusseldorf, Germany, to Mali on an Emirates flight. Flight Care, which is listed as the first contact for the goods on the airway bill, arranges the necessary paperwork to help move the goods through the Mali airport, according to Western officials and the company. A few days later, the goods were loaded onto an Aeroflot flight to Moscow. Aeroflot issued a second airway bill, which doesn't include any reference to Kammer Mining or the origin of the goods. The second bill lists a new recipient, Grupa Company Tenyo, a Russian importer based in Krasnoyarsk, an industrial and economic hub in Siberia. Grupa Company Tenyo and Kammer Mining didn't respond to a request for comment. Surprise, surprise. The journal found two addresses for Freight Care, one on airway bills and another in the country's official business registry. The addresses were located in neighboring office buildings in Mali, with the Aeroflot office sandwiched between them. Visits to both buildings with listed addresses for Freight Care revealed no trace of the company's office. Hossein Wayhead, Freight Care's managing director, said the company handled goods in transit to Mali to Russia, but never knowingly helped ship any goods that could be used to produce weapons. "We do not support any war," he said. An address listed for Go Investment in the documents led to a small shop selling electronics. The same address was registered to multiple other companies in the business registry for the Maldives. When contacted, a man who was listed as the managing director or a board member for all of the companies said he couldn't talk and hung up. He did not respond to further messages. The next journal article that I have for you is in World News, and this is a top story. This article is entitled, "After 286 Days at Sea, 5,000 Sailors on the USS Abraham Lincoln Dock in Thailand." A beach resort town in eastern Thailand welcomed crew members who will enjoy their first R&R after months deployed in a war zone. This article was written by Gabriella Steinhauser and Mike Cherney. Dateline is Laem Chabang, Thailand. After 286 days at sea, the USS Abraham Lincoln aircraft carrier, with nearly 5,000 sailors and Marines on board, finally docked in eastern Thailand Wednesday morning for a port call. Carrying backpacks and duffel bags and wearing civilian clothes, crew members smiled and waved at a small crowd that had assembled to meet them. "Feels great," one of the men coming off the ship said to claps and cheers. The Lincoln played a key role in the U.S. bombing against Iran and participated in President Trump's continuing blockade of Iranian ports. It spent more than 200 days in a combat zone and launched more than 10,000 sorties, according to Acting Secretary of the Navy Hung Chow. Among those waiting for the sailors on Wednesday was Gavin West, a 44-year-old Army veteran from Chicago who now lives in Thailand. West, who served in Iraq, held a big American flag to welcome the crew. "I cannot imagine what they're going through," he said. "Even being deployed in Iraq isn't as bad as being deployed on a ship. And we were being bombed every day." Many of the sailors and Marines from the Lincoln will spend their first extended time on land in more than 9 months in the nearby town of Pattaya, which is known for its nightlife. The carrier's unusually long deployment, along with reports of fresh food shortages and mental health challenges on board, have prompted questions from family members and Democratic lawmakers. The Navy has acknowledged the difficulties associated with long deployments, but said there was always adequate food and that a small number of mental health issues were treated with no loss of life. "What this strike group has accomplished is truly historic," Rear Admiral Robert E. Longren, commander of Carrier Strike Group 3, which includes the Lincoln, said in a statement Wednesday. "I could not be prouder of the exceptional professionalism and expertise demonstrated by every member of this team during our operations." On the official Facebook page for the Lincoln in recent days, the Navy posted images of a barbecue in the carrier's hangar bay with sailors lining up for burgers and hot dogs. Another post said there had been 1,031 fitness classes and 36 fitness competitions during their deployment. There were also videos of sailors discussing how they dealt with the mission. "I missed a lot with my family. I missed every birthday, every anniversary," said one sailor, adding that he wasn't able to be home to comfort relatives after the deaths of his aunt and mother-in-law. But the sailor, who was not identified, added, "One of the biggest things I'm most proud of is not quitting," end quote. The Lincoln left its home port of San Diego in November. Though it stopped in Guam in December and briefly in Oman in July, the Navy said the Thailand visit is its first full port stop since the start of its deployment. It arrived in eastern Thailand along with the USS Frank E. Peterson, Jr., a guided missile destroyer that had also been deployed in the Middle East, and the USS Robert Smalls, a guided missile cruiser. In Pattaya, officials and businesses were getting ready to host the troops on Wednesday morning. As buses filled with sailors drove through central Pattaya, women in some of the roadside bars and shopkeepers cheered and waved. Ahead of the ship's arrival, local police had rounded up some sex workers who were new to the area. "Prostitution is illegal in Thailand," Pattaya's mayor, Poramet Nagampinchet, told journalists Wednesdays, that the sailors and Marines had been told to stay away from two streets after sunset that are popular hangouts for the city's sex workers. Todd Wende, a former command master chief in the Navy who served on aircraft carriers, said sailors can usually expect a port call every 30 to 45 days. "I think the main thing these guys want is just to be off that ship. We have a decent meal and have a decent meal and not have somebody be in charge of them for a few days," he said. On board, he said the sailors likely had to battle the uncertainty of how long their deployment was going to last, while also avoiding complacency and maintaining sharp focus in a dangerous environment. "Plenty of things can go wrong on a ship. Aircraft being moved around the flight deck could hit something else. The wrong pressure could be dialed into the catapult system used to launch the planes. Lookouts might be tired and miss potential threats." "It turns into Groundhog Day out there," Wende said. Of the sailor's mental state, he said, "It does make you fuzzy. There's 5,000 to 6,000 people on the ship, and you just probably see the same 50 a day. Some locals were hoping the sailors would venture beyond Pattaya's core of bars and restaurants. At Coffee War, a cafe and museum with a big collection of American surplus jeeps, aircraft, and equipment, about a half-hour drive from town, owner Damre Sangtang said U.S. sailors would be welcome. Visitors can drink coffee in an old Boeing 777 airframe. The U.S. personnel are arriving in the middle of the area's low tourist season. Damre said recent numbers are 30% below what is normal for this time of the year, reflecting travel disruptions and high ticket prices amid the Iran conflict. Having U.S. troops visit benefits our local economy through their spending on food, travel, and shopping, said Damre, who served in the Royal Thai Navy. I hope Thai people see them as tourists stimulating our economy rather than just focusing on nightlife. Back at the port, Wes, the Army veteran welcoming the sailors, said he could identify with the reports of mental health challenges on board the ship. In a boat, you sleep in a coffin, he said. You're sleeping in a coffin for 9 months. That would drive me crazy. The next journal article that I have for you is in U.S. News, and this article is entitled, Charlie Kirk Murder Case Sent to Trial, with Death Penalty a Possibility. Utah judge rules there's enough evidence to warrant aggravated murder charges against Tyler Robinson. This article was written by Jack Morfitt and Alyssa Lookpat. The man accused of killing conservative activist Charlie Kirk potentially faces the death penalty after a Utah judge ruled on Tuesday there was enough evidence to warrant a trial for aggravated murder. Tyler Robinson, 23 years old, was in court for an evidentiary review, an early stage of the legal process under Utah law, in which prosecutors need to show they have enough evidence to establish probable cause and move forward. Robinson is accused of fatally shooting Kirk last September while the 31-year-old spoke at an outdoor event at the Utah Valley University. The event was part of a campus tour for Turning Point USA, the conservative organization for young people Kirk co-founded. District Judge Tony Graff sided with the prosecutor's argument that the shooting endangered others besides Kirk, which is key to the heightened aggravated murder charge, a capital felony that makes a death penalty an option in a conviction. He said his decision wasn't a ruling on Robinson's guilt. These circumstances support a reasonable inference that defendant was aware that other individuals were positioned near Mr. Kirk when he fired, Graff said. Robinson pleaded not guilty on Tuesday. Kirk's family said they hope for a timely legal process. Today's decision, which comes nearly a year since Charlie was taken from us, marks an important step in our family's pursuit of justice for him, they said. The lethal shot came from roughly 400 feet away, and if Robinson was off by just 1 degree, the bullet would have missed by seven feet. Deputy Utah County Attorney Ryan McBride said in court Tuesday, "You cannot shoot a rifle into a crowd of 3,000 people without knowing that you create a great risk of death to all those around your target," he said. Robinson's defense tried to have the death penalty taken off the table and reduced to a lesser charge of murder, which carries a minimum sentence of 15 years and a maximum of life in prison. Defense attorneys argued in court filings Robinson didn't knowingly create a great risk to others because he did not miss his intended target and did not chamber another round. There is one shot. There is one bullet, there is one victim, defense attorney Stacy Weiser said in court on Tuesday. There is no evidence that would suggest anyone else was threatened. The fact that Robinson didn't reload his grandfather's bolt-action rifle proved he never intended to harm anyone other than Kirk, the defense argued. The next article that I have is in U.S. News, and this article is entitled, Two Deaths in Grand Canyon Floods, Over a Dozen Still Missing. Evacuations continue today, after heavy rains turned deadly over the weekend. This article was written by Alyssa Lookpat. At least two people died in the Grand Canyon and over a dozen were still unaccounted for after a weekend of punishing rain flooded portions of the Arizona park. Sections of Grand Canyon National Park remained closed Monday as evacuations continued and meteorologists said thunderstorms were likely, along with the chance of more rain throughout the week. The area remained under a flash flood watch. More than 60 people were evacuated, and two bodies were found after heavy rains hit the canyon over the weekend, the National Park Service said. Authorities are asking the public to help identify hikers and backpackers who were in the Bright Angel Canyon and Phantom Ranch areas of the park when the flooding occurred. The floods also damaged a miles-long pipeline that supplies water to the park. August is the height of monsoon season in northern Arizona, where the canyon is located. Forecasters last weekend had issued flash flood warnings for the area and said certain spots can become raging killer currents in a matter of minutes. The next journal article is in U.S. News and Politics, and this article is entitled, Trump Administration Steps Up Immigration Crackdown on Truck Drivers. Officials are closing trucking schools, detaining immigrant drivers, and demanding driver data from states. This article is written by Maria Timms and Esther Fung. Trump administration officials are escalating an immigration crackdown on commercial truck drivers, setting off a new clash with Democratic-led states. Both the Department of Homeland Security and the Transportation Department are demanding licensing data across the U.S. about immigrants driving trucks in a hunt for what they say is a rash of drivers with improper certifications. The administration has forced the closure of some commercial driving training schools and apprehended drivers who have commercial driver's license but may be in the country illegally. On Monday, U.S. officials said they were intensifying those efforts. Transportation Secretary Sean Duffy announced his agency forced the emergency shutdown of nearly 300 driving schools and said we're failing to train drivers properly. Of those, 110 schools were responsible for a disproportionate number of commercial license applicants who couldn't pass the English language proficiency element of the licensing test, and 160 were operating out of facilities too small or unequipped to train applicants on the intricacies of large vehicle operations, he said. There's a new sheriff in town, Duffy said at a news conference in Detroit. About 200,000 immigrants in the U.S. hold licenses that allow them to haul freight professionally, representing about 5% of all license holders nationwide, according to the Federal Motor Carrier Safety Administration. The licenses are available to drivers who aren't U.S. citizens or lawful permanent residents. The administration is focusing in part on drivers whose license may still be valid or in use after their relevant visas or work permits expired. A handful of high-profile fatal crashes involving non-citizen truck drivers have become a rallying cry in some conservative circles, heightening calls for increased oversight of the industry. This August marked the first anniversary of a deadly crash in Florida where a non-citizen driver allegedly performed an illegal U-turn, blocking traffic and causing a pileup that killed three people, according to the Florida Department of Highway Safety and Motor Vehicles. At Monday's event, Trump administration officials were joined by a young California girl who at 5 years old was severely injured in a six-car pileup in 2024 that the DHS said was the fault of an immigrant truck driver. Overall, 5,350 people died in large truck crashes in 2024, according to the most recent data available from the Nonprofit Insurance Institute for Highway Safety. Immigration officials have been setting up stings on interstate highways for months, sweeping up hundreds of migrants who allegedly are in the country illegally. In one three-day operation in July that focused on highways in Illinois, Indiana, Iowa, and Ohio, DHS said it took 766 unsafe drivers and vehicles out of service. The department also detained 51 immigrants, and it said were in the U.S. illegally, and issued 36 violations to drivers for failing English language proficiency tests. The Trump administration alleges that several Democratic-led states, including California, Illinois, and Minnesota, have been uncooperative in its latest wave of enforcement, and has at times threatened to cut federal funds in the process. Objecting states say that while federal regulations guide much of the licensing standards for truck drivers, registration and compliance is managed by the states and isn't intended for use in immigration enforcement. The crackdown during President Trump's second term has contributed to a driver shortage across the country, some freight companies have said, and they are stepping up efforts in driver recruitment and retention, including offering higher wages. We probably have more than doubled, if not tripled, the size of our driver recruiting team. They're hitting the phones. We're increasing advertising and marketing to get drivers in, Brad Delco, Chief Financial Officer of J.B. Hunt Transport Services, said during a recent investor event. He said, "He who has the driver wins," Delco said. Some small businesses have said they are experiencing worse service from trucking companies since the start of the year. Shipping rates and fees have also gone up. "If you order a truck, it doesn't come," said Michael Goldblatt, a Pennsylvania business owner who sells tire chains. The administration has loosened the requirements for military veterans to obtain commercial driver's licenses in an effort to fill empty jobs, announcing a Freedom Haulers program to fast-track veterans' applications. The biggest fight between the Trump administration and some states is over access to a database that holds information about 17 million drivers, including truckers, school bus drivers, garbage truck operators, and other large vehicle drivers. At the center of the dispute is the American Association of Motor Vehicle Administrators, which holds all the data. All states, as well as Washington, D.C., and U.S. territories, feed into the database and use it to manage their licensing and check for issues, including red flags on individuals' driving records. The Transportation Department in August threatened to pull the organization's funding if it didn't comply with a demand for years of data on millions of drivers. DHS, meanwhile, issued a subpoena for the same records. A group of more than 20 states sued in a bid to block the federal data demands, arguing the administration is violating U.S. privacy laws and has no legitimate need to take over a database of state records. The judge, a federal judge, has issued a temporary restraining order blocking the data sharing for now, with a key hearing set for September. That database, known as the Commercial Driver's License Information System, processes approximately 90 million record checks a month, according to the organization. It hasn't previously been used for wholesale immigration investigations, the group said. The next article that I have is in U.S. News, and this article is entitled, "State Farm Sued by Los Angeles County Over Handling of Wildfire Claims." Suit alleges insurer systematically denied claims and delayed payouts for policyholders whose homes were destroyed or damaged. This article was written by Laura J. Nelson, and Dateline is Los Angeles, California. Los Angeles County sued State Farm Monday over its handling of the insurance of insurance claims after the deadly and destructive 2025 wildfires, alleging that delays and denials of claims by California's largest private insurer violated unfair competition laws. The lawsuit, filed in Los Angeles County Superior Court, alleges that State Farm denied claims and delayed payouts for policyholders whose homes were destroyed or damaged by fire in the Pacific Palisades and Altadena. The lawsuit says that State Farm assigned multiple adjusters to people seeking payments, failed to issue payments to cover living expenses after the fires, made misrepresentations to discourage policyholders from pursuing claims, and didn't properly handle claims of smoke damage in homes left standing, the lawsuit said. Wildfire survivors have spent far too long fighting to receive the benefits they paid for and counted on, said Los Angeles County Supervisor Catherine Barger, a Republican whose district includes Altadena, at the downtown press conference. State Farm strongly disagrees with the county's characterization of its wildfire claims handling and plans to respond through the appropriate legal process, a company representative said. The insurer has said that more than $6.2 billion in claims has been paid out following the disaster and expects that number to eventually top $7 billion. Those payouts include about $1 billion for smoke-related damage, the company said. The Los Angeles County fires in January 2025 were the most expensive in world history, with total insured losses estimated at $40 billion. The fires killed at least 31 people and destroyed more than 12,000 structures. The failure to pay benefits due under their policy has prolonged a catastrophe for victims of the fires, the lawsuit said. The county's action follows legal

State Farm said the state oversees insurance practices and that the company cooperated with a state review of its wildfire response. State Farm has said more than $6 billion in claims has been paid out following the disaster and expects that number to eventually top $7 billion. An earlier version of this article incorrectly said those figures were $6 million and $7 million, not billion. Next journal article that I have for you is entitled, Southwest Airlines Jumps into the Airport Lounge Competition. Four initial lounges are being built, with the first slated to open in late 2027. This article was written by Allison Sider. Southwest Airlines is jumping into the airport lounge fray. The airline will open swanky lounges in Austin, Texas, Baltimore, Nashville, Tennessee, and Honolulu, hoping to lure flyers to a new high-end credit card it plans to launch next year. J.P. Morgan Chase is partnering with Southwest on the lounges and will issue the new card. Construction is underway, with plans to open the first of the enclaves in late 2027. And eventually, the Dallas-based airline is planning a network of at least 11 lounges. The lounges will primarily be available to travelers with the new Southwest Premium credit card. The airline hasn't yet said what the annual fee for the card will be, but other high-end airline and travel cards can cost hundreds of dollars a year. We definitely believe that from a competitive standpoint, this makes us even more competitive because it's been a request from our customer base for so long, Southwest Chief Executive Bob Jordan said. Southwest is the biggest carrier of domestic passengers, but is coming late to the lounge game. Exclusive spaces don't fit with the airline's egalitarian ethos. But that is changing, and lately the company's lounge ambitions have been one of the worst-kept secrets in aviation. Executives have teased plans for months. Local media and industry publications have tracked Southwest moves as it snapped up space at airports around the country. The airlines believe it can match or exceed the level of luxury its rivals offer, with signature bars and chef-inspired meals. J.P. Morgan brings expertise from its own network of upscale Chase Sapphire Airport lounges, and Southwest executives said the experience in its lounges will be comparable, with some Southwest flair. It'll be more elevated than what they're traditionally used to seeing from Southwest. That's actually our strategy here, said Tony Roach, Southwest's chief customer and brand officer. Once a budget pioneer that stripped out frills and offered only one type of seating, Southwest has been trying to bring in more revenue by matching some practices of other airlines and catering to customers' appetite for premium travel experiences. Over the past few years, Southwest ditched hallmark features like open seating and started charging for checked bags. As it added rows of extra legroom seating to its planes in an effort to win over flyers willing to shell out for added comforts. The desire to escape the airport terminal in an exclusive oasis has been an enduring travel trend. Lounges have helped persuade travelers to stay within an airline's loyalty program and to sign up for credit cards that carry hefty fees. Airlines and credit card companies have long gone on a lounge building spree in an effort to keep up with demand and to prevent long lines and crowding. Kitting out more opulent spaces in an amenities arms race, Southwest isn't the only carrier that decided it can no longer afford to sit out the building boom. JetBlue Airways opened up two new lounges in the past year. Southwest executives spent months visiting lounges to figure out what works and how to avoid potential pitfalls. They want to wow customers with their decor, high-end finishes, and impressive

0: food and drinks. Their biggest takeaway? Size matters. The first four lounges will range from 13,000 square feet in Honolulu to roughly 30,000 square feet in Nashville and Baltimore. The airline hasn't ruled out offering memberships that could sell day passes, but is trying to avoid letting too many people in and then having to pull back if spaces become too packed, as some lounge operators have had to do. We know customers want access to a premium lounge network, but we also know they hate overcrowding and they hate having to wait, Jordan says. The next journal article that I have for you is in Major League Baseball and Sports, and this article is entitled, Stan Kroenke Expands His Sports Empire with a $4 billion Angels Purchase. The billionaire, who already owns teams such as the Los Angeles Rams and Arsenal, is now taking the challenge of rebuilding a team that has turned into baseball's laughingstock. This article was written by Jared Diamond and Andrew Beaton. Billionaire Stan Kroenke has already conquered most of the biggest sports leagues on the planet. Over the past 5 years alone, the teams he owns have captured titles in the NFL, NBA, NHL, and the English Premier League. But now Kroenke will try to put his magic touch on one of the saddest franchises around, the Los Angeles Angels. Kroenke is buying the Angels from Artie Moreno, Major League Baseball's first Latino owner, who has overseen the club's current streak of 11 consecutive losing seasons. The deal values the Angels and their media assets at an MLB record $4 billion, a person familiar with the matter said, surpassing the recent $3.9 billion sale of the San Diego Padres to Jose E. Feliciano and Kwanzaa Jones. Moreno bought the team in 2003 from the Walt Disney Company for $184 million. The Angels are a storied franchise anchored in a great market, Kroenke said in a statement. We look forward to an exciting future with the Angels organization. The agreement, which is expected to close in the first quarter of 2027, seemed to come out of nowhere. Moreno had put the team on the market in the summer of 2022, only to reverse course about 5 months later, saying he was not ready to part ways with the fans, players, and our employees. As recently as this year, Moreno had indicated he wasn't looking to sell, much to the dismay of frustrated Angels fans desperate for an end to his tenure. On Tuesday, their potential savior emerged. Kroenke, a man who already owned franchises worth tens of billions of dollars. The real estate magnate and sports investor swooped in and convinced Moreno to change his mind. Kroenke Sports and Entertainment's other assets include football's Los Angeles Rams, basketball's Denver Nuggets, hockey's Colorado Avalanche, and the soccer club Arsenal. But strangely enough, the missing piece in what was already a sprawling portfolio was baseball, the sport linked to him since birth. Born Enos Stanley Kroenke in rural Missouri, his namesakes were St. Louis Cardinals legends Enos Slaughter and Stan Musial. And the Angels, who have played their home games in the shadow of Disneyland in Anaheim since 1966, the 79-year-old Kroenke is taking over one of the most bumbling teams in the sport. The club hasn't made the playoffs since 2014, the longest active drought in MLB. They haven't won a single postseason game since 2009, earning the reputation as perhaps baseball's most dysfunctional organization. What makes the Angels' failure so astonishing is that they wallowed in futility for years despite boasting two of the greatest players of this generation, outfielder Mike Trout and two-way sensation Shohei Ohtani, who had signed from Japan before the 2018 campaign. Ohtani later bolted for the local rival Los Angeles Dodgers for $700 million. he promptly won consecutive World Series championships and helped carry the Dodgers to unprecedented revenues that the Angels never realized. During his tenure, Marino didn't hesitate to spend lavishly for star players. In 2019, he authorized a $426.5 million contract extension that will likely keep Trout in Orange County for his entire career. The problem was he didn't always use his money wisely. Free agent deals for Albert Pujols, Josh Hamilton, and Anthony Rendon, together worth $624 million, were largely disastrous. But turning the Angels, who entered Tuesday tied for the second-worst record in baseball, into a competitive outlet will be just one of Kroenke's challenges. Angel Stadium, now 60 years old, is widely regarded as being in need of a facelift. The Angels were once a major box office draw, attracting more than 3 million fans for 17 consecutive seasons in the wake of their lone World Series title in 2002, just before Marino's arrival. They haven't reached this number this decade. Kroenke, meanwhile, is no stranger to the Los Angeles area. In 2016, he moved the Rams from St. Louis to Southern California, and in 2021, to the $5 billion SoFi Stadium. Months later, the Rams won the Super Bowl on their home field. For Angels fans, they just have to look at a pair of Kroenke's teams beginning their season to feel optimistic that better days could be ahead. Arsenal is favored to win its second consecutive English title, while the Rams are the favorites to win the Super Bowl. Well, the final Wall Street Journal article that I have for you today is a sports article, and this article is entitled, How the WNBA Season Spiraled into Absolute Chaos. Public spats over fouls and a fixation on transgender policy have overshadowed the 30-year-old league's rising attendance and TV audiences. This article was written by Rachel Bachman. This should have been a history-making season for the WNBA. Attendance for the 30-year-old league is at an all-time high. Viewership is up 15% from last year, entering the regular season's final weeks. And its 15 teams feature a growing stable of household names, led by Indiana Fever star Caitlin Clark. But from Seattle to Brooklyn, the atmosphere around the WNBA is hardly celebratory. Instead, a cloud of chaos seems to have settled around the entire league, as the games themselves are overtaken by petty feuds, bubbling outrage, wanton physicality, and an outsized debate over transgender athletes. Every hard foul or no call seems to trigger a league-wide controversy, often with a racial dimension, and player comments about transgender athletes have become national news, even though there is not a single transgender player in the WNBA. The turmoil hasn't been helped by WNBA Commissioner Kathy Engelbert's decision to remain largely silent. She speaks mainly at scheduled events, such as the mid-season news conference, where she announced the league's plan to launch a centralized replay center next season. Her response to the issue of transgender players, meanwhile, came in the form of a memo to team officials, saying that player eligibility rules are collectively bargained and that conversations on the complex topic would continue. A spokesman for Engelbert didn't provide additional comment. After a task force meeting Wednesday of WNBA general managers and presidents that discussed player eligibility and other issues, the league released a statement reading in part, "We strongly denounce the bad faith efforts to use these topics to demean or marginalize others." But as the pressure on players ramps up, the WNBA Players Association has called on Engelbert to take on a larger public role in calming the storm. The commissioner and league leadership need to be more proactive and more present, the union's executive director, Terry Carmichael Jackson, said, to actually familiarize themselves with player experiences, to listen and respond to players, anticipate issues, and willing to lead even when things get uncomfortable. A recent flare-up in late July centered on the issue of transgender players. The Fever's Sophie Cunningham, a backup guard best known for springing to Clark's defense, was quoted in a profile saying, I want to protect young girls in a locker room, or young girls in sport who shouldn't have to go against biological men. Her comment drove weeks of questions to whether WNBA players about where they stood on the question. It stirred online clashes and even led to small groups of protesters and counter-protesters appearing at Fever games. The hubbub prompted retired NBA player and online provocateur Enes Kanter-Freedom to declare himself eligible for the 2027 WNBA draft. Communicators on the right are seeing an opportunity to leverage the attention of the WNBA for their political messaging. Kate Starbird, a former WNBA player who is now a University of Washington professor studying online rumors and disinformation, wrote in an email. The league would have preferred to make headlines for different reasons. The WNBA surged in popularity after Clark's arrival in 2024 and has added three franchises since then, with more on the way. The league is set to increase to 18 teams by 2030 and now boasts a $3.1 billion broadcast deal. But Clark continues to be a living, breathing, three-point shooting flashpoint in the WNBA. Nothing made that clearer than an incident in June during a game between the Fever and the Phoenix Mercury, when Clark found herself in a three-player scrum for the ball. During the play, Mercury's Alyssa Thomas fell over and pushed a closed fist into Clark's neck. The Indianapolis crowd barely reacted at the moment, but outrage soon spread online, with screen grabs of an AI video that contorted Thomas's face into a grin. Thomas, who is black, said she received death threats. The league reviewed the play and assessed Thomas a flagrant two foul and a one-game suspension. The episode revived a recurring WNBA spat. Clark's critics see her as a complainer who deserved each one of her league-leading seven technical fouls this season going into Wednesday's play. Clark's supporters, however, argue that she's been unfairly targeted by opposing players who are jealous of all the attention that is lavished upon her. Last year, Cunningham became known as Clark's enforcer. She picked up the name after nearly tackling an opponent, which saw her ejected from the game. On Saturday, Cunningham found herself on the other end of a hard foul from Chicago Sky guard DeJounte Carrington. Carrington was ejected, sparking another cycle of WNBA outrage. But Fever coach Stephanie White made a pointed address this week, insisting that not everything that happens on a WNBA court needs to turn into a national debate. The hate, the fear-mongering, the divisiveness, the stuff that's trying to hijack our league will not win, White said, pounding the table. We will not be divided. Well, my name is Steve Bertelsmann, and that is all the Wall Street Journal that I have for you on this Wednesday, September 2nd. I am going to be on vacation next week, so I will not be back with you until Monday, September 14th. Thank you very much, and please enjoy everything. I will talk to you when I get back. Thank you, and goodbye.
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It's Monday, September 7th, 2026. I'm Adam Dooling, your reader for the Florida Times-Union. Happy Labor Day. Today we'll be reading a little bit of the Times-Union and then focusing on some Labor Day-related material. We will start with the weather, though. Today, humid with an afternoon thunderstorm or two, with a high of 86 and an 85% chance of rain. And then tonight, a little more rain, a couple of heavy thunderstorms, still humid, with a low of 72 overnight, 95% chance of rain. And then tomorrow, Tuesday, the 8th, humid with some sun, afternoon thunderstorm, high of 86, low of 74, and a 55% chance of rain. And then on Wednesday, humid with a stray afternoon thunderstorm, high of 89, low of 73, and a 55% chance of rain. And then on Thursday, humid with a few showers, high of 89, low of 72, and a 60% chance of rain. And then on Friday, some rain and a thunderstorm in the morning, high of 91, low of 74, and a 60% chance of rain. So we'll start on the Department of Labor website with the history of Labor Day. Observed the first Monday in September, Labor Day is an annual celebration of the social and economic achievements of American workers. The holiday is rooted in the late 19th century when labor activists pushed for a federal holiday to recognize the many contributions workers have made to America's strength, prosperity, and well-being. Early adopters. Before it was a federal holiday, Labor Day was recognized by labor activists and individual states. After municipal ordinances were passed in 1885 and 1886, a movement developed to secure state legislation. New York was the first state to introduce the bill, but Oregon was the first to pass a law recognizing Labor Day on February 21, 1887. During 1887, four more states, Colorado, Massachusetts, New Jersey, and New York, passed laws creating a Labor Day holiday. By the end of the decade, Connecticut, Nebraska, and Pennsylvania had followed suit. By 1894, 23 more states had adopted the holiday, and on June 28, 1894, Congress passed an act making the first Monday in September of each year a legal holiday. McGuire versus McGuire. Who founded Labor Day? Who first proposed the holiday for workers? It's not entirely clear, but two workers can make a solid claim to the founder of Labor Day title. Some records show that in 1882, Peter J. McGuire, General Secretary of the Brotherhood of Carpenters and Joiners and a co-founder of the American Federation of Labor, suggested setting aside a day for a general holiday for the laboring classes to honor those who from rude nature have delved and carved all the grandeur we behold. But Peter McGuire's place in Labor Day history has not gone unchallenged. Many believe that machinist Matthew McGuire, not Peter McGuire, founded the holiday. Recent research seems to support the contention that Matthew McGuire, later the secretary of Local 344 of the International Association of Machinists in Paterson, New Jersey, proposed the holiday in 1882, while serving as secretary of the Central Labor Union in New York. According to the New Jersey Historical Society, after President Cleveland signed the law creating a national Labor Day, the Paterson Morning Call published an opinion piece stating that the souvenir pen should go to Alderman Matthew McGuire of this city, who is the undisputed author of Labor Day as a holiday. Both McGuire and McGuire attended the country's first Labor Day parade in New York City that year. The first Labor Day holiday was celebrated on Tuesday, September 5, 1882, in New York City, in accordance with the plans of the Central Labor Union. The Central Labor Union held its second Labor Day holiday just a year later, on September 5, 1883. By 1894, 23 more states had adopted the holiday, and on June 28, 1894, President Grover Cleveland signed a law making the first Monday in September of each year a national holiday. Many Americans celebrate Labor Day with parades and parties, festivities very similar to those outlined by the first proposal for a holiday, which suggested that the day should be observed with
a street parade to exhibit the strength and spirit of the trade and labor organizations of the community, followed by a festival for the recreation and amusement of the workers and their families. This became the pattern for celebrations of Labor Day. Speeches by prominent men and women were introduced later, as more emphasis was placed upon the economic and civic significance of the holiday. Still later, a resolution of the American Federation of Labor Convention of 1909, the Sunday preceding Labor Day, was adopted as Labor Sunday and dedicated to the spiritual and educational aspects of the labor movement. American labor has raised the nation's standard of living and contributed to the greatest production the world has ever known, and the labor movement has brought us closer to the realization of our traditional ideals of economic and political democracy. It is appropriate, therefore, that the nation pays tribute on Labor Day to the creator of so much of the nation's strength, freedom, and leadership, the American worker. And staying on the Department of Labor's website, we'll learn about the first ever Labor Day. Labor Days, Pride, Chaos, and Kegs on Labor's First Day. On the morning of September 5th, 1882, a crowd of spectators filled the sidewalks of Lower Manhattan near City Hall and along Broadway. They had come early, well before the Labor Day Parade marchers, to claim the best vantage points from which to view the first Labor Day Parade. A newspaper account of the day described men on horseback, men wearing regalia, men with society aprons, and men with flags, musical instruments, badges, and all the other paraphernalia of a procession. The police, wary that a riot would break out, were out in force that morning as well. By 9 a.m., columns of police and club-wielding officers on horseback surrounded City Hall. By 10 a.m., the Grand Marshal of the parade, William McCabe, his aides and their police escort were all in place for the start of the parade. There was only one problem. None of the men had moved. The few marchers that had shown up had no music. According to McCabe, the spectators began to suggest that he give up the idea of parading, but he was determined to start on time with the few marchers that had shown up. Suddenly, Matthew McGuire of the Central Labor Union of New York, and probably the father of Labor Day, as we just read, ran across the lawn and told McCabe that 200 marchers from the Jewelers Union of Newark, too, had just crossed the ferry, and they had a band. Just after 10 a.m., the marching jewelers turned onto Lower Broadway. They were playing When I First Put This Uniform On from Patience, an opera by Gilbert and Sullivan. The police escort then took its place in the street. When the jewelers marched past McCabe and his aides, they followed behind. Then spectators began to join the march. Eventually, there were 700 men in line in the first of three divisions of Labor Day marchers. Final reports of the total number of marchers ranged from 10,000 to 20,000 men and women. With all the pieces in place, the parade marched through Lower Manhattan. The New York Tribune reported that the windows and roofs and even the lampposts and awning frames were occupied by persons anxious to get a good view of the first parade in New York of working men of all trades united in one organization. At noon, the marchers arrived in Reservoir Park, the termination point of the parade. While some returned to work, most continued on to the post-parade party at Wendell's Elm Park at 92nd Street and 9th Avenue. Even some unions that had not participated in the parade showed up to join in the post-parade festivities that included speeches, a picnic, an abundance of cigars, and lager beer kegs mounted in every conceivable place. From 1 p.m. until 9 p.m. that night, nearly 25,000 union members and their families filled the park and celebrated the very first, and almost entirely disastrous, Labor Day. 1882. And we'll continue to touch on the history of Labor Day, the origins. Surprisingly radical, according to the National Geographic, as we read an article titled Labor Day's Surprisingly Radical Origins. Celebrated each year on the first Monday in September, this holiday was born amid violence and unrest over oppressive working conditions. By Amy McKeever of National Geographic. And this article was published September 4th, 2020, about 6 years ago.
For many, Labor Day weekend signals the end of summer and an opportunity to host a socially distanced barbecue. That was a very COVID thing to have in this article. As this article was written in 2020, the tail end of the summer of COVID. But this national holiday, celebrated every year in the United States and Canada on the first Monday in September, has revolutionary origins. Originally commemorated through parades, political speeches, and labor union activities, Labor Day was born amid rising unrest over oppressive working conditions and a massive strike that threatened to turn violent. By the late 19th century, the Industrial Revolution had made working life miserable for people around the world. In many places, workers toiled for at least 12 hours a day, 6 days a week, in mines, factories, railroads, and mills. Children were especially exploited as cheap laborers who were less likely to strike. Sweatshops locked workers in small, crowded spaces and punished them for talking or singing as they worked. Outrage at these conditions galvanized the burgeoning labor movement, which organized strikes and rallies in the 1860s and 1870s. In addition to shorter workdays and safer conditions, workers fought for recognition of their contributions. In the wake of a printer's strike on April 1872, which saw 10,000 people march through the streets of Toronto to appeal for a shorter work week, Canadian cities began to host annual parades in honor of workers. 10 years later, the U.S. followed suit. On September 5, 1882, New York City union leaders organized what is now considered the nation's first Labor Day parade, as we just read about. 10,000 workers marched along the streets in an event culminating in a picnic, speeches, fireworks, and dancing. Organizers proclaimed the day a general holiday for the working men of this city. They continued to host the parade in the years after, and in 1884 the event was fixed on the first Monday in September. New York's Labor Day parade wasn't an official holiday. Participants took unpaid leave. But the movement to declare it one had officially begun. In 1887, Oregon became the first state to designate a Labor Day holiday, followed later that year by Colorado, Massachusetts, New Jersey, and New York. Yet the first Monday in September wasn't the only option for celebrating workers' rights. An alternative had emerged in 1886, May Day. The holiday, now observed in countries across the world, where it is also called International Workers' Day, actually originated in the U.S., On May 1, 1886, in what came to be known as the Haymarket Riot, workers flooded Chicago's streets to demand an 8-hour workday. The demonstrations lasted for days, punctuated by scuffles between workers and police. On May 4, after police ordered a crowd to disperse, a bomb detonated. 7 police officers and up to 8 civilians were killed. The perpetrator was never identified. In 1889, an international gathering of socialists in Paris officially declared May Day a holiday honoring workers' rights. Although it gained steam internationally, it was backed by some U.S. labor unions. Historian Charles Tilley writes that U.S. President Grover Cleveland feared May Day would become a memorial to the Haymarket radicals. He pressed state legislatures to select the September date instead. By 1894, about half of U.S. states had adopted Labor Day. It would take another clash in the American Midwest to make Labor Day a federal holiday. On May 11, 1894, workers at the Pullman Palace Car Company, a railroad car manufacturer near Chicago, went on strike to protest their low wages and 16-hour workdays. On June 22, members of the powerful American Railway Union, or the ARU, joined their struggle by refusing to move Pullman's cars from one train to another, thus crippling rail traffic across the country. In Washington, D.C., politicians sought to placate the labor movement. At the time, federal legislation to designate Labor Day a public holiday had been languishing in Congress for 10 months after U.S. Senator James Kyle, a populist from South Dakota, had introduced it in August 1893. To appease the strikers and their supporters, the Senate quickly passed the bill on June 22nd, the same day ARU joined the Pullman strike. The bill passed the House 4 days later, and President Cleveland signed it into law on June 28, 1894.
Although the holiday is often described as a conciliatory gesture at a time of crisis, Cleveland was hardly an ally to the Pullman strikers. On July 3rd, just days after signing the bill, he ordered federal troops to Chicago to end the boycott. Furious strikers began to riot, and on July 7th, National Guardsmen fired into a mob and killed as many as 30 people. In spite of its bloody aftermath, the creation of a Labor Day holiday made waves. In Canada, Prime Minister John Thompson also faced mounting pressure from the labor movement. On July 23, 1894, less than a month after the U.S. bill had passed, Thompson followed Cleveland's lead in designating the first Monday in September an official holiday for workers. But the holiday did not improve conditions for the people it sought to honor and was little more than lip service from politicians. As the U.S. House Committee on Labor said in its 1894 report on the legislation, so long as the laboring man can feel that he holds an honorable as well as useful place in the body politic, so long he will be a loyal and faithful citizen. It would take another 44 years for the U.S. to set a minimum wage, mandate a shorter work week, and limit child labor with the 1938 Fair Labor Standards Act. Whatever the intentions, the creation of a holiday devoted solely to workers was nonetheless an important achievement of the labor movement. Labor Day marks a new epoch in the annals of human history, wrote Samuel Gompers, president of the American Federation of Labor, in the New York Times in 1910. Among all the festive days of the year, there is not one which stands so conspicuously for social advancement of the common people as the first Monday in September. And as that article briefly touched on the Fair Labor Standards Act of 1938, we'll now read an article that was archived from the U.S. Department of Labor about that very act. In this article entitled Fair Labor Standards Act of 1938, Maximum Struggle for a Minimum Wage. It was by Jonathan Grossman. It doesn't say when he wrote this, but it was on the Department of Labor website. When he felt the time was ripe, President Roosevelt asked Secretary of Labor Perkins, "What happened to that nice unconstitutional bill you had tucked away?" On Saturday, June 25, 1938, to avoid pocket vetoes 9 days after Congress had adjourned, President Franklin D. Roosevelt signed 121 bills. Among these bills was a landmark law in the nation's social and economic development, Fair Labor Standards Act of 1938. Against a history of judicial opposition, the Depression-born FLSA had survived, not unscathed, more than a year of congressional altercation. In its final form, the act applied to industries whose combined employment represented only about one-fifth of the labor force. In these industries, it banned oppressive child labor and set the minimum hourly wage at 25 cents and the maximum work week at 44 hours. 40 years later, a distinguished news commentator asked, incredulously, "My God, 25 cents an hour, why all the fuss?" President Roosevelt expressed a similar sentiment in a fireside chat the night before the signing. He warned, "Do not let any calamity-howling executive with an income of $1,000 a day tell you that a wage of $11 a week is going to have a disastrous effect on all American industry." In light of the social legislation of 1978, Americans today may be astonished that a law with such moderate standards could have been thought so revolutionary. The Supreme Court had been one of the major obstacles to wage hour and child labor laws. Among notable cases is the 1918 case of Hammer versus Degenhart, in which the court by one vote held unconstitutional a federal child labor law. Similarly, in Atkins versus Children's Hospital in 1923, the court by a narrow margin voided the District of Columbia law that set minimum wages for women. During the 1930s, the court's action on social legislation was even more devastating. In 1933, under the New Deal program, Roosevelt's advisors developed the National Industrial Recovery Act, or NRA. The act suspended antitrust laws so that industries could enforce fair trade codes, resulting in less competition and higher wages. On signing the bill, the president stated,
History will probably record the National Industry Recovery Act as the most important and far-reaching legislation ever enacted by the American Congress. The law was popular, and one family in Darby, Pennsylvania, christened a newborn daughter, Naira, to honor it. As an early step of the NIRA, Roosevelt promulgated a president's reemployment agreement to raise wages, create employment, and thus restore business. Employers signed more than 2.3 million agreements covering 16.3 million employees. Signers agreed to a work week between 35 and 40 hours and a minimum wage of $12 to $15 a week and undertook, with some exceptions, not to employ youths under 16 years of age. Employers who signed the agreement displayed a badge of honor, a blue eagle over the motto, "We do our part." Patriotic Americans were expected to buy only from Blue Eagle business concerns. In the meantime, various industries developed more complex codes. The Common Textile Code was the first of these and one of the most important. It provided a 40-hour work week, set a minimum weekly wage of $13 in the North and $12 in the South, and abolished child labor. The president said this code made him happier than any other one thing. Since I have come to Washington, for the code abolished child labor in the textile industry. He added, after years of fruitless effort and discussion, this ancient atrocity went out in a day. On Black Monday, May 27, 1935, the Supreme Court disarmed the NIRA as the major depression-fighting weapon of the New Deal. The 1935 case of Schechter Corporation versus the United States tested the constitutionality of the NRA by questioning code to improve the sordid conditions under which chickens were slaughtered and sold to retail kosher butchers. All nine justices agreed that the act was an unconstitutional delegation of government power to private interests. Even the liberal Benjamin Cardozo thought it was delegation running riot. Though the sick chicken decision seems an absurd case upon which to decide the fate of so sweeping a policy, it invalidated not only the restrictive trade practices set by the NRA authorized codes, but the code's progressive labor provisions as well. As if to head off further attempts at labor reform, the Supreme Court, in a series of decisions, invalidated both state and federal labor laws. Most notorious was the 1936 case of Joseph Tipaldo. The manager of a Brooklyn, New York laundry, Tipaldo had been paying nine laundry women only $10 a week in violation of the New York State minimum wage law. When forced to pay his workers $14.88, Tipaldo coerced them to kick back the difference. When Tipaldo was jailed on charges of violating the state law, forgery, and conspiracy, his lawyer sought a writ of habeas corpus on the grounds the New York law was unconstitutional. The Supreme Court, by a 5-4 majority, voided the law as a violation of liberty of contract. The Tipaldo decision was among the most unpopular ever rendered by the Supreme Court. Even bitter foes of President Roosevelt and the New Deal criticized the court. Ex-President Herbert Hoover said the court had gone to extremes. Conservative Republican Congressman Hamilton Fish called it a new Dred Scott decision, condemning 3 million women and children to economic slavery. Wage-hour legislation was a campaign issue in the 1936 presidential race. The Democratic platform called for higher labor standards, and in his campaign, Roosevelt promised to seek some constitutional way of protecting workers. He tried to pave the way for such legislation in his speeches and new conferences in which he spoke of the breakdown of child labor provisions, minimum wages, and maximum hour standards after the demise of the NRA codes. When Roosevelt won the 1936 election by 523 electoral votes to 8, he interpreted his landslide victory as support for the New Deal and was determined to overcome the obstacle of Supreme Court opposition as soon as possible. In February 1937, he struck back at the nine old men of the bench. He proposed to pack the court by adding up to six extra judges, one for each judge who did not retire at age 70. Roosevelt further voiced his disappointment with the court
at the victory dinner for his second inauguration, saying if the three-horse team of the executive, legislative, and judicial branches pulls as one, the field will be plowed, but that the field will not be plowed if one horse lies down in the traces or plunges off in another direction. However, Roosevelt's metaphorical maverick fell in step. On White Monday, March 29, 1937, the court reversed its course when it decided the case of West Coast Hotel Company versus Parrish. Elsie Parrish, a former chambermaid at the Cascadian Hotel in Wenatchee, Washington, sued for $216.19 in back wages, charging that the hotel had paid her less than the state minimum wage. In an unexpected turnaround, Justice Owen Roberts voted with the four-man liberal minority to uphold the Washington minimum wage law. As other close decisions continued to validate social and economic legislation, support for Roosevelt's court reorganization faded. Meanwhile, Justice Roberts felt called upon to deny that he had switched sides to ward off Roosevelt's court-packing plan. He claimed valid legal distinctions between the Tipaldo case and the Parrish case. Nevertheless, many historians subscribe to the contemporary view that Roberts' vote was a switch in time that saved nine. Justice Roberts' big switch is an important event in American legal history. It's also a turning point in American social history, for it marked a new legal attitude toward labor standards. To be sure, validating a single state law was a far cry from upholding general federal legislation, but the Parrish decision encouraged advocates of fair labor standards to work all the harder to develop a bill that might be upheld by the Supreme Court. No top government official worked more ardently to develop legislation to help underpaid workers and exploited child laborers than Secretary Frances Perkins. Almost all her working life, Perkins fought for pro-labor legislation. To avoid the sometime pitfall of judicial review, she consulted legal experts in forming legislation. Her autobiographical account of her relations with President Roosevelt is filled with the names of lawyers with whom she discussed legislation: Felix Frankfurter, Thomas Corcoran, Gerard Riley, Benjamin Cohen, Charles Wyszanski, and many others, both within and outside government. When, in 1933, President Roosevelt asked Frances Perkins to become the Secretary of Labor, she told him that she would accept if she could advocate a law to put a floor under wages and a ceiling over hours of work and to abolish abuses of child labor. When Roosevelt heartily agreed, Perkins asked him, "Have you considered that to launch such a program might be considered unconstitutional?" Roosevelt retorted, "Well, we can work out something when the time comes." During the constitutional crisis over the NIRA, Secretary Perkins asked lawyers at the Department of Labor to draw up two wage hour and child labor bills which might survive Supreme Court review. She then told Roosevelt, "I have something up my sleeve. I've got two bills locked in the lower left-hand drawer of my desk against an emergency." Roosevelt laughed and said, "There's New England caution for you. You're pretty unconstitutional, aren't you?" One of the bills that Perkins had locked in the bottom drawer of her desk was used before the 1937 Big Switch. The bill proposed using purchasing power of the government as an instrument for improving labor standards. Under the bill, government contractors would have to agree to pay the prevailing wage and meet other labor standards. The idea had been tried in World War I to woo worker support for the war. Then President Hoover reincarnated the prevailing wage and fair standards criteria as conditions for bidding for the construction of public buildings. This act, the Davis-Bacon Act, in expanded form, stands as a bulwark of labor standards in the construction industry. Roosevelt and Perkins tried to make model employers of government contractors in all fields, not just construction. They were dismayed to find that, except in public construction, the federal government actually encouraged employers to exploit labor because the government had to award every contract to the lowest bidder. In 1935, approximately 40% of government contractors, employing 1.5 million workers, cut wages below and stretched hours above the standards developed under the NIRA.
The Roosevelt-Perkins Remedial Initiative resulted in the Public Contracts Act of 1936. The act required most government contractors to adopt an 8-hour workday and a 40-hour week, to employ only those over 16 years of age if they were boys or 18 if they were girls, and to pay a prevailing minimum wage to be determined by the Secretary of Labor. The bill had been hotly contested and much diluted before it passed Congress on June 8, 1936. Though limited to government supply contracts and weakened by amendments and court interpretations, the Walsh-Healy Public Contracts Act was hailed as a token of good faith by the federal government that it intended to lead the way to better pay and working conditions. President Roosevelt had postponed action on a Fair Labor Standards Law because of his fight to pack the court. After the switch in time, when he felt the time was ripe, he asked Francis Perkins, "What happened to that nice unconstitutional bill you tucked away?" The bill, the second that Perkins had tucked away, was a general Fair Labor Standards Act. To cope with the danger of judicial review, Perkins's lawyers had taken several constitutional approaches so that if one or two legal principles were invalidated, the bill might still be accepted. The bill provided for minimum wage boards, which would determine, after public hearing and consideration of cost of living figures from the Bureau of Labor Statistics, whether wages in particular industries were below subsistence levels. Perkins sent her draft to the White House, where Thomas Corcoran and Benjamin Cohen, two trusted legal advisors of the president, with the Supreme Court in mind, added new provisions to the already lengthy measure. Ben Cohen and I worked on the bill and the political effort behind it for nearly 4 years with Senator Black and Sidney Hillman, Corcoran noted. An early form of the bill being readied for Congress affected only wages and hours. To that version, Roosevelt added a child labor provision based on the political judgment that adding a clause banning goods in interstate commerce produced by children under 16 years of age would increase the chance of getting a wage hour measure through both houses because child labor limitations were popular in Congress. On May 24, 1937, President Roosevelt sent the bill to Congress with a message that America should be able to give all our able-bodied working men and women a fair day's pay for a fair day's work. He continued, "A self-supporting and self-respecting democracy can plead no justification for the existence of child labor, no economic reason for chiseling workers' wages or stretching workers' hours. Though states had the right to set standards within their own borders," he said, "goods produced under conditions that do not meet rudimentary standards of decency should be regarded as contraband and ought not to be allowed to pollute the channels of interstate trade." He asked Congress to pass applicable legislation at this session. Senator Hugo Black of Alabama, a champion of a 30-hour work week, agreed to sponsor the administration bill on this subject in the Senate, while Representative William P. Connery of Massachusetts introduced corresponding legislation in the House. The Black-Connery bill had wide public support, and its path seemed smoothed by arrangements for a joint hearing by the labor committees of both houses. Generally, the bill provided for a 40-cent-an-hour minimum wage, a 40-hour maximum work week, and a minimum working age of 16, except in certain industries outside of mining and manufacturing. The bill also proposed a 5-member labor standards board which could authorize still higher wages and shorter hours after review of certain cases. Proponents of the bill stressed the need to fulfill the president's promise to correct conditions under which 1/3 of the population were ill-nourished, ill-clad, and ill-housed. They pointed out that in industries which produced products for interstate commerce, the bill would end oppressive child labor and unnecessarily long hours, which wear out part of the working population while they keep the rest from having work to do. Shortening hours, they argued, would create new jobs for millions of unskilled employed, and minimum wages would underpin the whole wage structure at a point from which collective bargaining could take over. Advocates of higher labor standards described the conditions of sweated labor. For example, a survey by the Labor Department's Children's Bureau of a cross-section of 449 children in several states showed nearly 1/4 of them working 60 hours or longer a week and only 1/3 working 40 hours or less a week.
the median wage was slightly over $4 a week. One advocate, Commissioner of Labor Statistics Isidore Lubin, explained to the Joint Senate-House Committee that during depressions, the ability to overwork employees rather than efficiency determined business success. The economy, he reported, had deteriorated to the chaotic stage where employers with high standards were forced by cutthroat competition to exploit labor in order to survive. The outstanding feature of the proposed legislation, Lubin said, is that it aims to establish by law a plane of competition far above that which could be maintained in the absence of government edict. Opponents of the bill charged that, although the president might damn them as economic royalists and sweaters of labor, the Black-Connery bill was a bad bill, badly drawn, which would lead the country to a tyrannical industrial dictatorship. They said New Deal rhetoric, like the smokescreen of the cuttlefish, diverted attention from what amounted to socialist planning. Prosperity, they insisted, depended on the genius of American business. But how could business find any time left to provide jobs if we are to persist in loading upon it these everlastingly multiplying governmental mandates and delivering it to the mercies of multiplying and hampering federal bureaucracy? Organized labor supported the bill, but was split on how strong it should be. Some leaders, such as Sidney Hillman of the Amalgamated Clothing Workers Union and David Dubinsky of the International Ladies Garment Workers Union, supported a strong bill. In fact, when Southern congressmen asked for the setting of lower pay for their region, Dubinsky's union suggested lower pay for Southern congressmen. But William Green of the American Federation of Labor, the AFL, and John L. Lewis of the Congress of Industrial Organization, or CIO, on one of the rare occasions when they agreed, both favored a bill which would limit labor standards to low-paid and essentially unorganized workers. Based on some past experiences, many union leaders feared that a minimum wage might become a maximum and that wage boards would intervene in areas which they wanted reserved for labor management negotiations. They were satisfied when the bill was amended to exclude work covered by collective bargaining. The weakened bill passed the Senate July 31, 1937, by a vote of 56-28, and would have easily passed the House if it had been put to a vote. But a coalition of Republicans and conservative Democrats bottled it up in the House Rules Committee. After a long, hot summer, Congress adjourned without House action on fair labor standards. An angry President Roosevelt decided to press again for the passage of Black-Connery Bill, having lost popularity and split the Democratic Party in his battle to

has a serious effect on buying power. Despite White House and business pressure, the conservative alliance of Republicans and Southern Democrats that controlled the House Rules Committee refused to discharge the bill as it stood. Congresswoman Mary Norton of New Jersey, now chairing the House Labor Committee, made a valiant attempt to shake the bill loose. Many representatives had told her that they agreed with the principle of the bill, but they objected to a five-man wage board with broad powers. Therefore, Norton told the House of Representatives that the Labor Committee would offer an amendment to change the administration of the bill from a five-man board to an administrator under the Department of Labor. Urging representatives to sign a petition to jar the bill out of committee, Norton appealed. "I now hope and urge that these members will keep faith with me, as I have kept faith with them, and sign the petition. We are approaching Thanksgiving Day. I do not see how any member of this House can enjoy his Thanksgiving dinner tomorrow if he fails to put his name to that petition this afternoon." Though Norton missed her Thanksgiving Day deadline, by November 2nd, the bill supporters had rounded up enough signers to give the petition the 218 signatures necessary to bring the bill to a vote on the House floor. With the victory within grasp, the bill became a battleground in the war raging between the AFL and the CIO. The AFL accused the Roosevelt administration of favoring industrial over craft unions and opposed wage board determination of labor standards for specific industries. Accordingly, the AFL fought for a substitute bill with a flat 40-cent an hour minimum wage and a maximum 40-hour week. In the ensuing confusion, shortly before the Christmas holiday of 1937, the House, by a vote of 218 to 198, unexpectedly sent the bill back to the Labor Committee. In her memoir of President Roosevelt, Frances Perkins wrote, "This was the first time that a major administration bill had been defeated on the floor of the House. The press took the view that this was the death knell of wage hour legislation, as well as a decisive blow to the president's prestige." Again, Roosevelt returned to the fray. In his annual message to Congress on January 3, 1938, he said he was seeking legislation to end starvation wages and intolerable hours. He paid deference to the South by saying that no reasonable person seeks a complete uniformity in wages. He also made peace overtures to business by pointing out that he was foregoing drastic change, and he appeased organized labor, saying that more desirable wages are and should continue to be the product of collective bargaining. The day following Roosevelt's message, Representative Lister Hill, a strong Roosevelt supporter, won an Alabama election primary for the Senate by an almost 2-to-1 majority over an anti-New Deal congressman. The victory was significant because much of the opposition to wage hour laws came from Southern congressmen. In February, a national public opinion poll showed that 67% of the populace favored the wage hour law, with even the South showing a substantial plurality of support for higher standards. In the meantime, Department of Labor lawyers worked on a new bill. Privately, Roosevelt had told Perkins that the length and complexity of the bill caused some of its difficulties. "Can't it be boiled down to 2 pages?" he asked. Lawyers trying to simplify the bill face the problem that, although legal language makes legislation difficult to understand, bills written in simple English are often difficult for the courts to enforce. And because the wage hour child labor bill had been drafted with the Supreme Court in mind, Solicitor of Labor Gerard Riley could not meet the president's 2-page goal. However, he succeeded in cutting the bill from 40 to 10 pages. In late January 1938, Riley and Perkins brought the revision to the president. He approved it, and the new bill went to Congress. Roosevelt and Perkins prepared for rugged opposition. Roosevelt put pressure on congressmen who had ridden his coattails to election victory in 1936 and who then knifed New Deal legislation. Perkins added to her staff Rufus Pohl, a young lawyer, to follow the bill through Congress. Pohl worked resourcefully, pinpointed the issues that bothered some congressmen, and identified a large number of senators and representatives who could be counted on to vote favorably.
Norton appointed Representative Robert Ramspeck of Georgia to head a subcommittee to

0: bridge the gap between various proposals. The subcommittee's efforts resulted in the Ramspec compromise, in which Perkins felt contained the bare essentials she could support. The compromise retained the 40-cent minimum hourly wage and the 40-hour maximum work week. It did not provide for an administrator, as had the previous bill, which had been voted back to the committee by the House. Instead, the compromise allowed for a 5-member wage board, which would be less powerful than those proposed by the Black-Connery bill. The House Labor Committee voted down the Ramspec compromise, but by a 10-4 vote, approved an even more bare-bones bill presented by Norton. Her bill, following the AFL proposal, provided for a 40-cent hourly minimum wage, replaced the wage boards proposed by the Ramspec compromise with an administrator and advising commission, and allowed for procedures for investigation into certain cases. Again, the House Rules Committee, under Representative John J. O'Connor of New York, whom Roosevelt called an obstructionist who pickled the New Deal programs, prevented discussion of the bill on the House floor by a vote of 8-6. The president then put his prestige on the line. On April 30, 1938, for the sixth time since taking office, he communicated with Congress over wages and hours through a letter to Mrs. Norton. He said he had no right whatsoever as president to criticize the rules, but suggested, as an ex-legislator and as a friend, that the whole membership of the legislative body should be given full and free opportunity to discuss exceptional measures, which are of undoubted national importance because they relate to major policies of the government and affect the lives of millions of people. He avoided judgment of the bill, but noted that the Rules Committee, by a narrow vote, had prevented 435 members from discussing, amending, recommitting, defeating, or passing some kind of bill. He concluded, "I still hope that the House as a whole can vote on a wage and hour bill. I hope that the democratic process of legislation will continue." 3 days later, on May 3, 1938, Congressman Claude Pepper won a resounding victory over anti-New Dealer J. Mark Wilcox in the Florida Senate primary. Wilcox had made New Deal programs the major issue and labeled Pepper Roosevelt rubber stamp. Nothing impresses congressmen more than election returns. The January and May victories of New Deal advocates in the South brought home to Southern congressmen the message of how their constituents felt about fair labor standards. A petition to discharge the bill from the Rules Committee was placed on the desk of the Speaker of the House on May 6th at 12 noon. In 2 hours and 20 minutes, 218 members had signed it, and additional members were waiting in the aisles. Proponents of the wage-hour child labor bill pressed the attack. They continued to point to horror stories. One congressman quoted a magazine article entitled "All Work and No Pay," which told how, in a company that paid wages in a scrip for use in the company store, pay envelopes contained nothing for a full week's work after the deduction of store charges. The most bitter controversy raged over labor standards in the South. "There are in the state of Georgia," one Indiana congressman declaimed, "canning factories working women 10 hours a day for $4.50 a week." That's $4.50 a week. "Can the canning factories of Indiana, Connecticut, and New York continue to exist and meet such competitive labor costs?" Southern congressmen, in turn, challenged the northern monopolists who hypocritically loll on their tongues words like slave labor and sweatshops and support bills which sentence southern industry to death. Some southern employers told the Department of Labor that they could not live with a 25-cent an hour minimum wage. They would have to fire all of their people, they said. Adapting a biblical quotation, Representative John McClellan of Arkansas rhetorically asked, "What profiteth the laborer of the South if he gain the enactment of a wage and hour law, 40 cents per hour and 40 hours per week, if he then lose the opportunity to work?" Partly because of Southern protests, provisions of the Act were altered so that the minimum wage was reduced to 25 cents an hour for the first year of the Act. Southerners gained additional concessions, such as a requirement that wage administrators consider lower costs of living and higher freight rates in the South before recommending wages above the minimum. Though the revised bill had reduced substantially the administrative machinery provided for in earlier drafts, several congressmen singled out Secretary Perkins for personal attack. One Perkins detractor noted that although Congress had overwhelmingly rebelled against delegation of power, quote, "We delegate to Madam Perkins the authority and power to issue an order declaring such industry to be an industry affecting commerce. Now Section 9 is one of the snooping sections of the bill. Imagine the feeling of the merchant or the industry up in your district when a designated representative of Madam Perkins's enter and inspect such places and such records. I know of no previous law going quite so far." A resulting compromise modified the authority of the administrator in the Department of Labor. The bill was voted upon May 24, 1938, with a 314-97 majority. After the House had passed the bill, the Senate House Conference Committee made still more changes to reconcile differences. During the legislative battles over fair labor standards, members of Congress had proposed 72 amendments. Almost every change sought exemptions, narrowed coverage, lowered standards, weakened administration, limited investigation, or in some other way worked to weaken the bill. The surviving proposal, as approved by the Conference Committee, finally passed the House on June 13, 1938, by a vote of 291-89. Shortly thereafter, the Senate approved it without a record of the votes. Congress then sent the bill to the President. On June 25, 1938, the President signed the Fair Labor Standards Act to become effective on October 24, 1938. And that article's author, Jonathan Grossman, was the historian for the U.S. Department of Labor. Henry Guzda assisted with the story. This article originally appeared in the Monthly Labor Review of June 1978. The final section, titled The Act as Law, containing dated material, has been omitted in this electronic version. And I think that's enough on Labor Day for now. Let's take a look at sports from yesterday. Little Sunday baseball roundup. Cincinnati, the Reds, powered past Milwaukee, with Ellie De La Cruz belting a two-run homer in the fourth inning and a two-run double in the fifth, fueling the host Reds to a 12-8 series-clinching victory over the Brewers on Sunday. The Guardians beat the Tigers with much-needed victory for Cleveland, who's fighting for a wild-card spot. They were able to beat the Tigers 3-2 in 10 innings. And the Guardians, with that victory, moved back into the final American League wild-card position by one game over the Blue Jays. Detroit, meanwhile, is 7.5 games out. No real playoff hopes for them. Elsewhere, we had the Diamondbacks beating the Astros 3-2. Nolan Arenado slugging his 22nd home run. We had the Royals beating the Blue Jays 6-1. Blue Jays, as mentioned, fighting for that wild card spot along with Cleveland, so a tough loss for them. Bobby Witt Jr., 2-for-4 with a double and two runs for the Royals. The Red Sox beat the Orioles 3-1 yesterday, with Aroldis Chapman, the closing pitcher of the Red Sox, becoming the ninth pitcher in Major League history to record 400 career saves, closing out the Red Sox victory over the host Orioles in Baltimore to complete a four-game sweep. The Red Sox, who improved to 79-65 overall, won the season series 9-4 over Baltimore, which has now lost 6 in a row overall. The Marlins beat up on the Cubs 10-3 with Heriberto Hernandez and Javier Sanoja homering, as the host Marlins snapped a three-game losing streak by defeating the Cubs. Despite the loss, the Cubs, at 81-63, took two of three games from the Marlins, who dropped to 500 at 72-72. Chicago was led by MVP frontrunner Pete Crow Armstrong, who slugged his 40th home run of the year, posted two RBI, first Cubs player to have a 40th homer since Derek Lee in 2005. Pirates, an impressive shutout victory over the Angels, 1-0 as Paul Skeens allowed only 4 hits, no runs obviously, and 5 in a third inning. Mets beat the Giants 4-2, Bo Bichette hitting a go-ahead 3-run homer to cap a 4-run 8th inning outburst. The Braves beat the Phillies 5-4 in a big game for the NL East standings. Ronald Acuna Jr. crushing a 3-run homer in the 8th to tie the game. And then Austin Riley delivering a go-ahead triple in the 9th as the visiting Braves rallied past the Phillies from down 4-1. We had the Cardinals beating the Rockies 10-8. Rangers beat the Rays 8-6. The Mariners shut out the Athletics 2-0. Padres 4, Yankees 3. White Sox pounded the Twins 10-1. Sam Antonacci going 3-for-4 with 3 doubles. And in the latest game of the night, the Dodgers beat the Nationals 7-5, with Mookie Betts hitting a go-ahead 3-run home run with 2 outs in the 8th inning, and the Dodgers rallied for a victory over the Nationals to move just a game and a half behind the Brewers for the best record in all the major leagues. And that was the second time that the Dodgers have swept the Nets. This time it was in L.A., the first time it was in Washington, and they complete a 6-0 record against the Nationals for the season. In Sunday college football action, we had Ole Miss beating Louisville with a last-second field goal by Lucas Carniero, drilling a 48-yarder as time expired for 9th-ranked Ole Miss, which escaped Nashville with a 41-38 victory over number 24 Louisville. Elsewhere, we had Washington beating Washington State, the in-state rivals, 24-10. Notre Dame beat up on Wisconsin pretty good, 41-13 in Green Bay. And this just the final Sunday before the regular season starts. Thursday night, there's a rematch of the Super Bowl as the Patriots meet the Seahawks. And now seems like as good a time as any to read our horoscopes. Aries, reconsidering taking a creative risk. As the Moon and Chiron clash, you wonder, what if I fail? Taurus, dimming your shine, it feels safer to hide from prying eyes and expectations. Gemini, feeling misunderstood, trying to talk about a topic that inspires you falls flat. Cancer, are you following your inner compass? As the Moon and Chiron clash, you think everyone sees where you fall short. Leo, feeling exposed, as the Moon clashes with Chiron, trying to cover up a mistake is more trouble than it's worth. Virgo, crisis of faith, as the Moon clashes with Chiron, confront disappointment without throwing in the towel. Libra, called out by a friend, you feel attacked and exposed as the Moon clashes with Chiron. Scorpio, dealing with rejection in partnership, as the Moon clashes with Chiron, try to find the lesson in disappointment. Sagittarius, do you have knowledge to share, something to teach others? Consider what's holding you back. Capricorn, struggling to connect with someone you care for? The Moon's clash with Chiron activates a fear of rejection. Aquarius, is history repeating? Tension in a new relationship echoes the tension in an old one as the Moon tests Chiron. And Pisces, something slipped through the cracks? This isn't the end of the world. Don't get defeated as the Moon challenges Chiron. What is Chiron? C-H-I-R-O-N. Chiron is a unique, icy, small body in the outer solar system that acts as both an asteroid and a comet. Astrologically, it represents the wounded healer, capturing our deepest core wounds and our capacity to heal both ourselves and others. So that's Chiron for you. And wrapping up, today again is Monday, September 7th, 2026. Today is the 250th day of the year. We have 115 days remaining. And it was on this date in 1813, the nickname Uncle Sam for the United States originated during the War of 1812, when a newspaper published the story of Samuel Wilson, a meatpacker from Troy, New York. I'm Adam Dooling.
1: Doc, remember me?
2: Not now, Trig. Hi, I'm Dr. Donica Moore. You've heard about good and bad cholesterol, but how about triglycerides?
1: Keep me under 150.
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1: 150!
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3: Hi, everybody. I'm Jack Hanna. Since I was a boy growing up on a farm in Tennessee, I've been fascinated with animals. 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Just look at the birds, who gather supplies to build nests, or Swiss foxes, who work hard to provide for their young, or penguins, who travel up to 500 miles to secure food for their families, or bush babies, whose impressive jump allows them to navigate the trees in the wild in search of fruit. 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

0: being from Lexington, I'm familiar with a decent amount of equine jargon, but I hadn't heard this phrase before, so I thought about calling you all and seeing if you had and maybe knew a little history on it.
1: I would like to know what the origin is of a word, and I cannot spell it, but the word is defugalty.
2: And so I called her and I said, well, if that doesn't take the cake, and then all of a sudden I realized, where did that come from?
3: This is an expression that my husband, as an endearing term, has been calling me for the last 20 years, like whippersnapper.
4: Gesture, how do you communicate to those people?
5: And by gesture, we mean not the middle finger, but something
4: That's
5: polite.
4: Right. That's right. How do you do it politely?
5: Coming up next on Away With Words.
0: He looked at me as if I might be joking.
6: Live from NPR News, I'm Giles Snyder. As Republicans prepare to gather in Dallas this week for a midterm convention, President Trump is promising to put his super PAC's massive war chest to work for GOP candidates. NPR's Mara Liasson reports on where that money could go and how much difference it could make with Election Day less than 2 months away.
7: Trump's super PAC, MAGA Inc., has been sitting on more than $400 million in cash, and the president is finally beginning to spend it.
8: I think I have like close to $1 billion in the super PAC, and I'm allocating probably $400 or $500 million. So I'll be spending.
9: Midterm election.
8: Yeah, we're going to spend a lot of money because we don't want to lose our country.
7: MAGA Inc. made a $10 million ad buy to support Texas Attorney General Ken Paxton, who's running for Senate. Overall, Republican super PACs and campaign committees have much more money than their Democratic counterparts. But in many cases, specific Republican candidates have raised less money than their Democratic opponents. Mara Liasson, NPR News.
6: The head of the UN's nuclear watchdog agency, Rafael Grossi, is urging Tehran to comply with UN inspectors amid a push for Iran's referral to the UN Security Council.
10: Everything can be addressed. Everything. There are no limitations as to our ability to listen to them and try to find a way forward.
6: The IAEA board found Iran officially in non-compliance with its non-proliferation obligations last year. The U.S., Britain, France, and Germany have drafted a resolution that shifts responsibility to the Security Council. The IAEA board could vote on it during this week's meeting in Vienna. Israeli officials say they have a plan set for, quote, all-out war if violence continues in the occupied West Bank. The statement came from Israel's defense minister immediately following a stabbing of an Israeli in the West Bank and the death of a Palestinian student in a separate incident. Here's NPR's Kerry Kahn.
11: Defense Minister Israel Katz says if it's determined that a large-scale attack on military and Jewish settlements is about to happen, troops have been instructed to, quote, launch an all-out campaign. That would include targeted killings of senior Palestinian Authority figures and evacuating and occupying security zones, Katz says, as was done in Gaza. Israel's military says an Israeli farmer was stabbed in the West Bank by a Palestinian assailant who was then tracked down and killed. Separately, a Palestinian university student was killed overnight by Israeli settlers, according to the head of the local village council. The U.S. ambassador to Israel has decried the rise in Israeli settler violence against Palestinians as, quote, terrorism. Kerry Kahn, NPR News, Tel Aviv.
6: Israeli attacks in southern Lebanon fueling concern about a renewed Israeli military campaign against Iran-backed Hezbollah. Lebanon's health ministry says Israeli airstrikes killed at least a dozen people Monday. This is NPR. Federal investigators are looking into why an Amazon cargo jet ran off a runway at Miami International Airport. The crash happened Sunday. 5 people were killed. The crash halted flights at the airport and caused widespread delays and cancellations. The National Transportation Safety Board says the plane's flight recorders have been recovered and that investigators are focusing on whether the plane touched down too late to stop safely. Canada's retaliatory tariffs are now in effect. They impose import taxes on about $20 billion worth of U.S. goods, including steel, aluminum, and cheese. Canada says its tariffs match the taxes President Trump imposed dollar for dollar and rate for rate. Other countries are watching to see what happens. A new study from the UN says increased air pollution causing billions of premature deaths and major economic hardships around the world. NPR's Lauren Sommer reports.
12: Cars, trucks, and power plants that burn fossil fuels put tiny particles into the air. That can cause serious health problems like asthma, heart attacks, and lung disease. A new report from the United Nations Environment Program finds that in 2025, air pollution caused about 6 million premature deaths worldwide. It also causes major economic losses. By 2050, a third of the world's population will be exposed to dangerous air. The report finds that can be avoided by investing in renewable energy, electric cars, and better agricultural practices, which it says could produce $15 in benefits for every $1 invested. Lauren Sommer, NPR News.
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5: You're listening to Away with Words, the show about language and how we use it. I'm Grant Barrett.
4: And I'm Martha Barnett. Grant, do you remember a movie from the 1980s called The Dresser? It starred Albert Finney as a Shakespearean actor and Tom Courtney as his dresser, that is the guy who helps him get ready to go on stage each night. Does that ring a bell?
5: Vaguely, Albert Finney, he's great, so maybe it's something I saw.
4: Yeah, I have a vague memory of that movie being kind of heavy. These days you'll also see The Dresser performed as a play. And recently a New Mexico paper published a story about a local run of that play, but it seems that the headline writer hadn't really paid attention to the plot, because the headline originally read, "The Dresser centers on relationship between actor and furniture."
5: Oh no. It's not furniture, it's someone who helps someone else dress to put on clothes.
4: Yes, as we always say on the show, words can have more than one meaning.
5: Yes. The life of a reporter.
4: Yes, you live in mortal dread of making a mistake like that and having to correct it for everybody to see. Of course, the good thing about making mistakes online is that this was quickly corrected to "play centers on the relationship between an aging actor and his dresser." But the bad thing about publishing stories online is that people can still dig them up and take screenshots.
5: Absolutely. Reporters, everyone sees your work. They see your errors. Of course, that's true for radio hosts as well, as you and I both know.
4: Our listeners will let us know if we goof, that's for sure.
5: Yeah, or if we put out I don't know how I would know this, but if we put out a newsletter with a typo in it and it goes out to tens of thousands of people, boy, will they reply. Thank you for letting us know. We always do appreciate it. You know, and you make gaffes too, and sometimes they're hilarious. And if you can laugh at yourself, well, let us laugh, too. Send your gaffes to words@waywardradio.org or call us on the phone, 877-929-9673. 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
4: Hello, you have a way with words.
14: Hello, this is Magali, and I am calling from Fairbanks, Alaska.
4: Hello, Margali, Fairbanks, Alaska, one of my new favorite places.
14: Well, so I have something that I've been meaning to ask you for a while. This is an expression that my husband, as an endearing term, has been calling me for the last 20 years, like whippersnapper. I might not say it very well, but whippersnapper. So I'm wondering, where does it come from and what does it mean exactly? If you could enlighten me, that would be great.
4: And what kind of context would he use this term in?
14: Oh, just when he's, I think, like, you know, affectionately, just, you know, instead of calling me sweetie or you know, like when we are just talking about different things, in that kind of context.
4: Okay.
5: All right. That's got an interesting history to it. It goes back to, there was a fad in the 17th century in England where young men would race horses. And this is typically, as you might expect, the kind of thing that young men would do. Anytime there's something to be raised, young men will do it. And
14: of course,
5: they would crack whips to make the horses go faster. Not necessarily crack the whips on the horses, but, you know, the whips go so fast they make the loud snapping sound as they pass the speed of sound. They make a pop, a huge pop. And there was a fad for those with money, lots of money, to spend it on teams of faster horses and expensive coaches and to race them all at high speeds. And they would perfect their whipping technique to know just how to whip it and to touch the animal with it to get it to move without disturbing the ones next to it. So sometimes they would whip the animal. For other young men who were poor and didn't have money, it was kind of a case of all whip and no equines, to coin a phrase. They would make themselves seem like expert horse racers who just happened to be away from their mounts and coaches. And they would stroll around with the whips, even though they didn't own horses and they didn't own carriages. And so they would walk around with these whips, snapping them, whipping them and snapping them. And so they became known as whippersnappers. And the expression started as whippersnapper, but there was another term before it called snippersnapper, which was a much older expression, which meant a young, arrogant man, which probably influenced whipsnapper to become whippersnapper. And so what it referred to was a young man with a lot of attitude, who went around snapping whips and causing commotions.
14: All right. Well, I hope I didn't get that. I didn't call that because of my attitude. I doubt it, but it's the history of the word is just fascinating, actually.
5: Yeah.
4: Yeah, you know, I often think of that word being coupled with another adjective, you know, like young whippersnapper or little whippersnapper or something like that. Did your husband use it that way?
14: That's correct, yes. And also he has been using that because his father would call him like that. His father would use that on him as well as he was growing up.
4: Now he uses it affectionately with you, my little whippersnapper or something like that?
14: That is exactly correct, Martha, yes.
5: So, Magali, let me ask you a question. Vous êtes une Française, oui?
14: Je suis Française, oui.
5: Okay, so there's a French word which is a roughly equivalent to whippersnapper, and it's freluquet, F-R-E-L-U-Q-U-E-T, and it's an old-fashioned word, and it means a young, pretentious man, and that's roughly what whippersnapper means in French.
14: Oh, my goodness, freluquet, okay, that makes sense. I mean, it was used, you know, like in the French literature, more like in the olden days. Oh, I just love it. This is great.
5: Yeah.
14: But no, I really appreciate your help with making me understand. I could have looked it up, but I thought better to have it from your own words.
5: Yes, it's more fun to goof around, isn't it?
4: Margalie, I have one more question for you. If he calls you a whippersnapper, what do you call him?
14: Smarty pants.
4: Smarty pants.
5: Smarty pants.
14: Would that be adequate? I hope it will be.
5: Yes, perfect.
4: Probably.
5: He's too big for his britches.
14: I love that too. And of course, the context is all, you know, affectionately context, of course, you know.
5: Of course. Sounds very loving, both directions.
14: And we just love listening, you know, to your radio show every Saturday. So thank you very much.
5: Oh, that's very nice.
4: Thanks for calling.
14: Take care. Bye-bye.
4: Okay, au revoir. 877-929-9673.
5: Hello, you have a way with words.
15: Hi, this is Alice Sullivan in South Carolina, Aiken.
5: Hi, Alice. Welcome to the show.
15: I would like to know what the origin is of a word, and I cannot spell it, but the word is defugalty.
4: Defugalty.
5: Defugalty.
4: Tell us more about that.
15: I worked for the Department of Navy for 27 years. And frequently the sailors, in the beginning it was in a Navy school, and the sailors would come and ask, what's the defugalty? Or the defugalty is this and this. It was in place of, I think, the problem, what's the problem? Mm-hmm. At one point, I also was watching a TV show, and this woman was talking about her husband, and she said that her husband said something about the defugalty, but I can't prove to my sister that it is really a word, but I think it is.
4: You think it is because you've heard people use it to mean the problem.
15: Right. Right, okay. And that's what I tell my sister.
4: Okay. Yeah, but it's hard to search for because how in the world do you spell defugalty?
15: I don't know. I was able to figure it out, and my sister found it, but she still won't admit that it's a real word. She's never heard of it.
5: Defugalty.
4: Defugalty.
5: I think Martha's got good news for you, Alice.
4: Yeah, it's an intentional mispronunciation of the word difficulty.
15: Okay. That was what the sailors were doing, and I could see sailors mispronouncing things on purpose.
4: Sure, you got to pass the time some way, right? Yeah, you know how difficulty is spelled, and there are lots of different spellings of this intentional mispronunciation, like D-E-F-U-G-A-L-T-Y, or D-E-F-U-L. G-A-T-Y, defulgity. There are lots of different versions of this. But it's just an example of wordplay. You know, when you say something incorrectly and you do it on purpose. Or you do it on porpoise, right?
15: Yeah, on porpoise. That's
5: just, to make something mundane seem funny or maybe seem funnily important.
15: But I love it.
4: Well, what a coinkydink.
15: that's a good one, too. Oh, neat.
5: The most extreme version we know of this is cafugalty with a C at the beginning. Cafugalty.
15: Well, now, that's confusing.
5: What's the cafugalty with defugalty?
15: Well, next time I run across a sailor, I'm going to have to punk him.
5: There we go. Yeah. But it's in some slang dictionaries and dialect dictionaries. The problem is you got to go for those specialty dictionaries if you want to prove it exists. And just tell your sister, if people use it and you understand it, it's a word.
15: That's what I told her, but she won't listen to me. She's my baby sister.
4: Well, Alice, we're happy to help you with your defugalty.
5: We're happy to help you.
15: Thank you so much.
5: All right. Bye-bye.
15: Bye-bye.
5: If you're having defugalty or cafugalty with a word or phrase, 877-929-9673, or find all of our past episodes on our website at waywardradio.org.

0: Listeners are still sending us suggestions for how to apologize to another driver in traffic. You know, for example, if you cut them off, do you gesture? How do you communicate to those people?
1: And by gesture, we mean not the middle finger, but something
0: That's
1: polite.
0: Right. That's right. How do you do it politely? And we got a suggestion from Vasily Sharapov, who lives in Waltham, Massachusetts. And his suggestion, if you cut somebody off in traffic, is to flash your lights once. But Vasily went further than that. He wrote a poem just for us, and I wanted to share it with you. If you've offended your fellow man while driving on the highway, you merely lapsed your attention span and wish to tell them some way. Be not mistaken for troglodytes with this kind intervention. A single flash of the hazard lights will speak to your intention.
1: Oh, that's nice.
0: Yeah.
1: Very good.
0: Yeah, I appreciate he took the time to spell it out that way.
1: Yeah, when it's dark or twilight, I sometimes do a flash of the lights, a flash of the brights to say, go ahead or okay or I see you. So, yeah, that would work. There's kind of a one-note positive message when you flash your lights.
0: Yeah, yeah. We can all use more civility on the roadways, right?
1: Mm-hmm. Yeah, we'd still love to hear what you do when you just want to, you know, do a positive acknowledgement to the other driver that, yeah, I know I messed up, but I didn't mean it. It's nothing personal. Hit us up, words@waywardradio.org or 877-929-9673.
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4: I'm Peter O'Dowd. 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
0: You're listening to Away with Words, the show about language and how we use it. I'm Martha Barnett.
1: And I'm Grant Barrett. And here he is, the fabulous quiz guy, John Chinesky. Hi, John.
6: Hey, Martha. Hey, Grant.
0: Hey.
1: Hey, buddy. What's up?
6: Well, you know, I host pub trivia every week at a place here in New York, and it's a lot of fun. One of our rounds that we do as part of our five round night is called Name Three, and it's sort of a tribon thing. And I give you three words, you tell me what they have in common. There's lots of names for these. They call it, you know, triple threat or whatever. I call it the missing link here today because we need our own thing. So a missing link. I'm going to name three things, and you tell me the link that those three things share. Okay.
1: And is it going to be a word or an idea? What are we talking about here?
6: Yeah, it'll be mostly word related, but there's some trivia involved. It's like, for instance, if I said, well, this is not word related, but if I said, you know, Jefferson, Washington, Franklin, and you said, you know, dead white guys, not specific enough. You have to go a little more, you know, founding fathers, things like that.
1: Okay, gotcha. Okay?
6: Here's the first one. Numbers, Acts, Judges.
1: Oh, books of the Bible.
6: Books of the Bible, which also are things, which is good. How about samosa, pierogi, kreplach?
1: Oh, all little kind of closed meat-filled hand food.
6: Right. Closed meat-filled. It's almost exactly what I have written here. Closed meat-filled hand food.
1: What's the official name? Some kind of dumpling almost, right?
6: Dumpling is the word I was waiting for, yes.
1: Yeah, but they don't always... Nice. I'll argue later about what a dumpling is.
0: Oh,
6: that's
0: no.
6: All right. It's all good. It's counts in the plus column. Here we go. Bandstand, buffalo, pie.
0: American
6: what? American
0: American
6: blank.
0: Bandstand.
6: Yes, American bandstand, American buffalo, and American pie. Very good. How about Bible box, roll top, secretary?
1: Now, types of desks.
0: Mm-hmm.
6: Types of desks is right. Bible box, can you describe a Bible box for me?
1: I don't know it. I just knew the other two.
6: Okay.
0: Yep, me too.
6: It's sort of like a lap desk, like a box with a lid, but like a big heavy wooden one that you put in front of you.
0: Huh,
6: how about this?
0: That.
6: This one's very simple. K, G, M.
0: Letters.
6: Letters is a good start.
0: Consonants.
1: Are they letters, or are we spelling these out as words?
6: Yes, they are letters. No, they're letters, yeah. Let's put it this way. Letters that all stand for the same thing.
1: Oh, thousands?
6: Yes, thousands. Oh, all three of those stand for a thousand.
1: What does E stand for a thousand? Oh, it wasn't E, it was M, sorry.
6: M, right, right.
1: Gotcha. There we go, yeah.
6: Finally, raspberry. Answer, Neil.
0: How are you spelling Neil?
6: K-N-E-E-L, Neil.
0: Raspberry answer.
1: Silent letters.
6: Yes, silent letters. Raspberry is...
1: the silent S.
0: P.
1: Well, P. Sorry.
6: Silent P, right. Or answer.
0: W.
6: W and Neil.
1: Okay.
6: The K, which was silent until I spelled it earlier in the
1: clue. Neil.
6: And that's your missing links for today, guys. You were fantastic.
1: Nice work. Thanks, John. Really appreciate it. This is a show about language and how we use it. Give us a call, 877-929-9673. 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
0: Hello, you have a way with words.
7: Hi, this is Alex from Lexington, Kentucky.
1: Hi, Alex in Lexington. Welcome to the show.
0: What's on your mind, Alex?
7: I was talking with a coworker of mine the other day, and she described a present as a side saddle gift. And being from Lexington, I'm familiar with a decent amount of equine jargon, but I hadn't heard this phrase before, so I thought about calling you all and seeing if you had and maybe knew a little history on it.
0: So talking about a side saddle gift, what does that mean? How did they use it in context?
7: A side saddle is instead of a traditional saddle where you might be facing front or forward on the horse with both legs on each side, a side saddle allows you to put both of your legs on one side. So it was traditionally used by a woman with like a big dress. That way they could ride a horse but have the kind of big hoopy dress on them. And in the context, it was used to describe a present given by someone to a partner or a recipient, but the real ultimate benefactor of the present was the person giving it. So in the, I guess, the way it explained to me was that, you know, a wife may give her husband a side saddle, but in reality, she's going to be the only one using it. So it's a gift that really kind of comes back to only benefit you.
0: Exactly.
1: Right.
0: Yes, it's a gift that the giver gives and then ends up using at least as much as the recipient does. There's another great example of this in a newspaper from 1966. There's a column in the Daily Oklahoman where this woman is talking about how when she was a child, her family had a relative who showed up quite often for surprise visits and expected to stay a long time each time. And one year, the Christmas gift that this relative brought for them was a luggage rack. And obviously, that's supposed to be a thoughtful gift for the family. But hey, who's the person who's going to end up using the luggage rack? It's that person.
1: Right.
0: And yes, it comes from that idea of a side saddle. You know, a woman who keeps asking her husband for a new side saddle and he keeps saying, no, you don't need one. And then come Christmas Day, what does she give him? Here, darling, a lovely side saddle.
1: But it's not a widespread term, though, is it?
0: No, it's not that widespread, but we do see instances of it, and it's taking matters into your own hands.
7: I had never heard it before. When I explained, I had asked my family about it, and while they hadn't heard the phrase, when I had kind of gave them a little context, they had definitely been familiar and received side saddle gifts before.
0: Yeah. I mean, as Grant said, it's not that common, but I'm just so glad to know that there's a term for this because I think we've all experienced it and now we have a term for it.
1: Yeah. I think when you become an adult couples, a lot of gifts you give each other are side saddle gifts on purpose where you buy things for the house and you just address it to your partner. Oh, there's the new cushions for the dining set. Addressed to
0: Here's a dustbuster.
1: Yeah, exactly. It's not that you want them to use it, just the house needed one.
7: I appreciate you all giving me some a bit more illustration to it because I like the phrase and I definitely hope to maybe use it in the future. And I'm glad there's a name for kind of the experience we've all had.
1: I think you bringing it to the radio show will put this in the mouths and ears of a lot of people. So there's a good chance we've given it new life.
7: Well, that's exciting.
0: Well, thank you for calling from the Bluegrass.
7: Thanks for talking with me.
1: 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Kelly Davis, a fantastic journalist here in San Diego, tweeted something that I have to share with you, Martha. She says, and the prize for the best automated transcription error goes to, quote, Serious Mental Elvis.
0: Serious Mental Elvis?
1: Yeah, it was supposed to be Serious Mental Illness.
0: Oh.
1: And I'm just imagining this guy in a white spangly suit just shaking his hips in your head. He's up there dancing. So instead of an earworm, you have an
0: right.
1: ear Elvis up
0: he
1: there.
0: He never leaves.
1: He never leaves. It's just like a whole lot of shaking going on in your head.
0: 877-929-9673. Hello, you have a way with words.
8: Hello, this is Trinette Wiggins, calling from Virginia Beach, Virginia. So my daughter recently had a baby, and I was putting him to sleep, and I started to say, dodo the baby. And it occurred to me I hadn't heard it since she was a baby when I used to sing it to her, and I kind of heard it because I grew up in southern Louisiana, so it was a thing we said, but I just never heard it anywhere else. So I was wondering, where did dodo come from? Seems to relate to putting babies to sleep with dodo. So dodo yeah. the baby, or let's go dodo.
1: Yeah, that's familiar to me. But, you know, did you sing a nursery rhyme?
8: No, it wasn't a nursery rhyme. It would just be like, we'll tell the baby, let's go dodo. Or while you're rocking them, I would just sing like dodo the baby. So it wasn't anything like a song. It was just something we said that meant it was time to go to sleep.
1: Yeah, are you from that part of the United States, from down in the French-speaking part of New Orleans or Baton Rouge down that way?
8: Yes, so I'm from a small town in Ascension Parish, and it's like halfway between New Orleans and Baton Rouge.
1: Yeah, it makes a lot of sense because that comes from the French, and it's a mm-hmm. classic nursery word or a child's word to mean to sleep, and it's used throughout the French-speaking world. You'll find it in Quebec. You'll find it in the French and French Creole spoken in the Caribbean. You'll find it even in Mauritian Creole on Mauritius, and it's even mm-hmm. popped up in migrations into South African English and Afrikaans from people who have settled there from various French-speaking parts of the world. So it's widely used, and it's kind of a corruption of possibly two words, both which mean to nod or to dandle, like to dandle a child on your knee, and both kind of influenced by dormir, which means to sleep, a little bit of reduplication, which means doubling of a sound or a syllable. So okay. dodeliner and dediner. Are the two verbs. So sometimes it's dodu, D-O-D-U, but usually it's D-O-D-O, dodo. And I asked about the nursery rhyme, and I don't know this nursery rhyme well. I wasn't raised in a French-speaking household, but there is one, and it's just basically, you know, sleep, baby sleep, the baby will soon go to sleep. There's a white chicken in the barn who'll make a little crow for the child who will soon go dodo.
8: Oh, wow. No, I've never heard that before.
1: You can find that if you look it up on YouTube, if you want to learn it to sing to your grandchild. Just look up the phrase dodo l'enfant do. L'enfant is L'ENFANT D-O.
8: Okay, I sure will do that.
0: Trinette, I love the image of you holding this baby and rocking the baby to sleep, and then having this sort of linguistic heirloom pop up, you know, that you remember from your own childhood, and all of a sudden there it is with this baby in your arms.
8: Yeah, I even asked my daughter, I said, do you remember, you know, me saying that or singing? And she's like, not really, but I've heard it before. She was born in Louisiana, but she's mostly been raised in Virginia.
0: Uh-huh.
1: That's mm-hmm. that's lovely. Yeah, those little bits just stick around in the last generations, don't they?
8: Yeah. Thank you. I'm definitely going to look up that nursery rhyme.
1: Yeah, give the little take a smooch and a squeeze for us, will you?
8: I sure will.
0: Okay.
1: All right, take care now.
0: Thank you so much for calling.
8: All right, thank you.
1: Call us 877-929-9673. 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
0: Hello, you have a way with words.
9: Hi, my name is Larry. I'm in Irvington, New York.
0: Well, we're glad to have you. What's up?
9: So a few years ago, I was in Pennsylvania on vacation with friends around by the Poconos area, I think it was. And bumped into some people, local people from Pennsylvania, started talking. And at one point, one of the guys from Pennsylvania said he was hungry and wanted to eat a hoagie. I said, "What's that?" I had never heard of a hoagie before. And he looked at me as if I might be joking. He didn't believe that I did not know what a hoagie was. But then he proceeded to explain. He said, you get a piece of Italian bread, you open it up, and then he turned to me and said, and then you get lunch meat. And he said to me, you know what lunch meat is, don't you? And after I assured him that I did know what lunch meat was, and I wasn't totally out of it, he proceeded to say, well, you get things like ham and turkey, and you put it in the bread, and you put lettuce and tomatoes in. And I said, oh, that's a hero. I said, in New York, that's what we call a hero. And then we did order some hoagies, and we had a great lunch. Short time after that, I was talking to my daughter. My daughter was teaching down in Baton Rouge, Louisiana, and she told me that she had had a po' boy. She explained to me that it was basically kind of like a hero, but with different things in it, like shrimp and all of that, things from locally from Baton Rouge. So I have not traveled the U.S. much. So my question is, do other parts of the country have different names for what I in New York call a hero?
0: Oh, Larry, you're asking a food question of us. How much time do you have? Are you sitting down?
9: I am sitting, a chair. Yeah.
1: Yeah, get a cushion and a chair, a notepad. This is a big question with a big answer, and it's been well-researched by dialectologists. And it's going to just ring a lot of bells for a lot of people because it is this sandwich, with variations, is regional and has been for a long time. And okay. The hoagie, yes, is very Pennsylvania and southern New Jersey, and it has been for a long time. Hero, yes, is very New York. Now, Irving, you said you're in Irvington?
9: Right, but I grew up in Queens, in Astoria.
1: Ah, that makes more sense to me.
9: Mm-hmm.
1: Yeah.
9: Yes.
1: Yeah. Hero is very New York City and dates back to the 1930s. I found the earliest use of it that anyone knows of in the unpublished manuscript of the Lexicon of Trade Jargon. And then you've got submarine sandwich, which is far away the most used term in the United States. And it predates the Subway shop, the trade name. So it's older than that company. So it doesn't come from the company. The company took the term that already existed. And then you get terms like grinder, which is used in New England outside of Boston. And you've got older terms which have faded, unfortunately, like torpedo or torp, which used to be common in upstate New York. Unfortunately, it's little used, or zeppelin or zep. Parts of Pennsylvania use that. Po' boy or poor boy in New Orleans, fortunately, is still strong. I'm just slobbering thinking about a catfish po' boy right now. Oh, I can do it. Garibaldi in Wisconsin, they're all yelling at the radio in Wisconsin. I got you, Wisconsin. Don't worry. I'm taking care of you. Muffalata also is another one. I think that's New Orleans as well. Bomber. I think they may still use that in Buffalo, upstate New York. What else, Martha? What am I missing here?
0: Well, in Boston, there's the name that comes from the Italian word spucadella, meaning long roll. Is it spooky?
1: Yeah. Southie uses that, although that's also really faded in use, and it's really rare to hear anymore. It's very much the older folks using that. It's pretty much been forced out by Grindr and Sub.
9: Mm-hmm. Jeez, there's a lot more than I realized.
1: Yeah, for a while in Cincinnati, you might have heard Rocket, Cuban sandwich in Miami, although it's very different and very specific, and it's about as far away from a Sub or hoagie as you can get, but it's still kind of classed in there with it. Yeah, so there's tons of these things.
0: And I have a feeling our listeners are going to chime in with more.
1: Yeah, and that's just the United States. Who knows what they're doing?

0: Fiji in the South Pacific, the epitome of a tropical paradise. It's currently in the grips of an HIV crisis, with infection surging 14-fold over the past 5 years. I'm Marco Werman. We look into what's being done to control the virus. That plus all the day's top international headlines next time on The World.
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8: You're listening to Away With Words, the show about language and how we use it. I'm Grant Barrett.
9: And I'm Martha Barnett. I just got back from Fairbanks, Alaska, where I was doing a talk for the local public radio station, KUAC. And I had a wonderful time meeting KUAC listeners, and I was also able to spend a few extra days in Fairbanks doing a lot of really cool things. One of the things I did was to go multiple times to the University of Alaska's Museum of the North. It's an architectural gem in and of itself and has fascinating exhibits. And I also spent some time hanging out with reindeer, as one does.
8: Like at pubs and nightclubs?
9: No, there's a place outside Fairbanks called Running Reindeer Ranch, and it's run by a family that shares its home with a small herd of reindeer. So I was able to spend a delightful afternoon with them walking in the woods with reindeer. And of course, Grant, I brought you back some very cool language involving these animals. So are you ready?
8: Yep.
9: Okay. First of all, the word reindeer. What exactly is a reindeer? Well, in North America, these animals are called caribou if they're wild. And if they're domesticated, they're called reindeer. And the rein in reindeer comes from an old Norse word that sounds sort of like hrein, which means reindeer itself. And, you know, in early English, the word deer was used much more generally than it is today. Deer applied to lots of different little animals with four legs. And it was only later that the word deer became specialized and applied to the animal that we think of as a deer today. So literally, reindeer means something like reindeer animal. It's a little bit redundant. And this was also a surprise. Did you know that reindeer's feet click when they walk?
8: Like they're wearing tap shoes.
9: That's what it sounds like. They have these little tendons that slide over bones in their feet, and they make a clicking noise when they walk. And it may be that this noise helps them stick together in harsh or foggy weather. They're not really sure why they make this noise, but they definitely do. So there really might be more to that song about up on the housetop, click, click, click. That was a light bulb moment
8: for me.
9: That's
8: cool. Bring in the noise, bring in the caribou.
9: And I was thinking about the word antler, too. That's a weird word. And I thought, is that some old Norse word or something? Apparently, it comes from a Latin term, ante ocularis, which means literally before the eyes, which is kind of an odd thought. But there's also an old German word for antler, Augensprossen, which literally means eye sprouts, these things that are sprouting out of your head near your eyes. And finally, Grant, if you ever need an adjective for something that looks like a reindeer or has to do with reindeer, the word you want is rangiferine.
8: Rangiferine. So I could say that tree branch looks rangiferine.
9: Yes, or they wouldn't let poor Rudolph join in any rangiferine games.
8: Perfect. So just to clarify, the rein in reindeer doesn't have to do with weather, and it doesn't have to do with a harness or controlling the animals and telling them which way to go.
9: Exactly. It has to do with an old word that means reindeer.
8: Reindeer. So it's a little bit of a pleonasm. The word itself contains the meaning of the word itself.
9: Exactly.
8: That's cool. Martha, you come back with such delights when you travel. And you sound refreshed. Fairbanks was good to you.
9: You know, I was terrified of the cold weather because I've been a Southern California girl now for a couple of decades.
8: We get spoiled here, don't we?
9: You know, I think we

0: talked on the show about the expression, there's no bad weather, there's just bad clothing. And it's really true. You should have seen me in my insulated motorcycle suit.
1: Oh,
0: I had a blast.
1: I saw the pictures.
0: There are pictures online, aren't there?
1: You look like Maggie Simpson in her snowsuit. Like you couldn't move. You're just like a little starfish. Martha and I would love to hear about the words you learned when you traveled. 877-929-9673. That's toll-free, 24 hours a day in the United States and Canada. And if you want another way to reach us, there are at least a dozen. 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
0: Hey there, you have a way with words.
2: Hi, I'm Ashley, and I'm calling from Danville, Kentucky. So there's a term that my grandmother has always used, and I've noticed as I've gotten older, my mom and I both use it as well, even though I'm not sure that either of us know what it means exactly. If someone looks really bad, well, a female specifically looks really bad, like pale, maybe hungover or just peaked, she'll say, oh, she looks like a haint. And I've referred to myself that way when I wake up and I look really bad. I'm like, oh, I look like a haint. And I feel like somehow maybe it's related to a haunt. But I'm really not sure.
0: Well, that's a really good guess because you're right.
2: Oh, really?
0: Yeah. The term haint is a dialectal term that means a ghost or evil spirit, and it's probably just a variation of the word haunt.
2: Okay, well, that makes sense. I thought I was probably far off base, but times when, you know, you've woken up with your makeup on and your mascara is smeared and you're pale, and I just always thought, oh, it must be a haunt.
0: Yeah, it's not that you ain't looking too good. It's Yeah, particularly in the South and Southeast, you might talk about a house that's hainted or somebody looks like a haint, meaning they look like a ghost. And, you know, I bet our South Carolina listeners in particular are saying, oh, yeah, haints, because in the coastal areas of South Carolina and Georgia, the word haint, meaning a ghost or evil spirit, is well known among the descendants of enslaved Africans, the Geechee Gullah culture there. And there's actually this long tradition there of trying to ward off haints, those evil spirits, with the use of the color haint blue. And you may have seen this on houses in the South. Sometimes people will paint the ceiling of a front porch with sort of a robin's egg blue that's called haint blue. And that's because there's an old belief that a haint can't cross water, or they're so confused by this shade of blue that they think it's water. Isn't that weird?
2: Oh, wow. I love that. That's so interesting. And I have, especially in the older Southern homes.
0: Right.
2: With the large wraparound porches and things. I've seen the ceiling painted a blue like water. Yeah. As far as when it dates back to, do you have any ideas of that?
0: It's been around a while.
1: It's hard to know because so often the pronunciation is independent of the spelling, if that makes sense. Somebody might spell it haunt, but pronounce it haint.
0: Mm-hmm.
2: Oh,
0: but
2: okay.
0: Definitely a long tradition. My Aunt Mazo used to talk about that house as hainted.
1: Hainted.
2: Oh, yeah. Really? Oh, my granny is going to have such a fun time hearing this and knowing, because for a while we picked on her for saying it, and then over the years we've picked it up ourselves. So.
0: Nice.
2: It's really funny. Fun talking to you guys. I love etymology. That's when I travel, if I'm on a plane, I've got a book. And that's my favorite thing to read on an airplane is about etymology.
1: Oh.
0: Wow. You should fly out and visit with us.
1: Absolutely. You become loaded with information.
2: Oh, that's so fun.
1: All right.
2: Well, thank you.
1: Take care, Ashley.
2: I appreciate it. You too.
1: All right.
2: Thanks
1: bye
2: so
1: bye.
2: Much. Bye-bye.
0: Bye-bye.
1: Haunt, the verb, goes back to the 12th century in French. So it's got a long history even before it shows up in English. The French etymological dictionaries trace it back from an old Norse word meaning to frequent or find again or to long after, you know, to desperately want.
0: Mm.
1: And it might even refer to the herds of animals in the barn seeking the stable for the winter.
0: Ooh.
1: Yeah. Very interesting, right?
0: Great stuff. Let's talk about language. Give us a call, 877-929-9673. We are still getting responses to our conversation about the phrase, excuse the pig, the hog's out walking. This is what a person who makes a rude noise might say immediately afterward to apologize to people. You know, excuse the pig, the hog's out walking.
1: Right, if somebody burps or passes wind.
0: Yes, and we heard from Robert Scott, who lives in Jacksonville, Florida, and he said he was hoping that we would also talk about things that someone hearing such a noise might say in response. And he writes, when I lived in the UK, the sardonic quip I would hear made most often by someone hearing an unintentional noise would be, more tea, vicar? Is there an American equivalent, I wonder? And it turns out that more tea, vicar, you know, pretending as if you're at tea time with a member of the clergy and offering them more tea to distract from whatever happened just before that, is quite a thing. Or you might say, good evening, vicar, or another cucumber sandwich, vicar? And apparently this was popularized by a British comedian in the 60s and 70s named Dick Emery, who often used this expression, more tea, vicar. And in fact, he recorded this goofy song called The Vicar of Belching by the Sea. Which sounds like a British place, right?
1: Absolutely.
0: I'm from Belching by the Sea. Well, hey, well, we'd love to hear from you. Give us a call, 877-929-9673. Hello, you have a way with words.
3: Well, hello. Pleased to be on the show. This is Edward Van Hall up in Fargo, North Dakota. Frosty Fargo.
0: Frosty Fargo.
1: Frosty Fargo. Like a beer mug in the freezer.
3: Absolutely. Well, I'll tell you what happened. The other day, I was provided a really nice chocolate cake. It was, I think, birthday, and that afternoon at the office, I was thinking about a big slice of cake when I got back home with a cup of coffee, mm-hmm. came home, and the cake was gone, and I was wondering, sure enough, my wife, Kim, had taken it to the lake, and there I was after a full afternoon of anticipation, no cake. And so I called her and I said, well, if that doesn't take the cake. And then all of a sudden I realized, where did that come from?
0: She literally took the cake to
3: the
0: lake.
3: That's right. It's something my mom used to say years ago. And I thought, man, I've never said that before. Where'd that come from? And so I kind of was intrigued and I thought, well, I wanted to find out more.
1: And that would be in the same way that someone might say, well, doesn't that beat all? Or, well, isn't that a shame, something like that. It just kind of,
3: that's right.
1: You can't believe that something negative happened.
3: That's
1: but you're
3: right.
1: Not truly angry about it.
3: No, and more just exasperated.
0: Mm-hmm.
1: Exasperated. That's a good word for it. Yeah, this has got a good history, and it's entwined in American history, and it goes back, well, a couple hundred years, and it goes back to, unfortunately, the enslavement of Black Americans. There was a practice called a cakewalk where people would compete for a cake by doing a dignified or silly or exaggerated walk before judges. There were lots of kinds of cakewalk, but the Black Americans, many of them, would do these exaggerated steps, and they would wear lots of fine clothes, and they would pretend to be someone powerful, such as slaveholders, the very people that controlled their lives and their fortunes. So this is before emancipation.
4: So this was a way of mocking the slaveholders when they were enslaved. And so they would usually go in a circle, and whoever was deemed to be maybe the most outrageous or the most like fancifully regal or whatever the, what are the agreed upon terms of this contest were, they would be given the cake, and they would literally take the cake.
3: Well, that's really interesting. I just can't imagine, you know, that it's carried for all these years, and it's an expression I haven't really heard since my mom used it from time to time, usually after something that I had or hadn't done. And so I thought I wanted to find out more. That's great.
4: Well, you know, there's a little more to the story if you want to hang in there and hear it. This particular cakewalk branched out after emancipation, and Black Americans took it into other corners of American culture. It became stylized both as different types of music and as regularized dances. And you can actually find it being performed in videos on YouTube. The Library of Congress has old videos of it, and you can find white people doing it because, as always, Black culture is a wellspring of just all kinds of entertainment. We look to Black culture as a source of great ideas of how to entertain, and I'm just saying that it's another idea that the white Americans got from Black Americans. And these cakewalk dances, as they became called, showed up in movies. I think you can see them in Meet Me in St. Louis. So just they became so exaggerated and so distant from this original cakewalk that some people did them and didn't even realize where these weird movements and these kind of high-stepping, exaggerated stances came from. But they came from the plantations. Interesting, it's also these particular kind of cakewalks were also the source of when we say something like, he won the prize. It was a cakewalk for him. When we say something was a cakewalk, it's exactly the same origin, because we're saying it was as easy as doing a cakewalk. And this idea may be that a cakewalk is an easy contest because all you have to do is act like a fool.
0: But in any case, our sympathies about that cake, that sounds like a really frustrating
4: experience. Yeah, I would love that chocolate cake. I know that feeling.
3: I did eventually get to it.
0: Oh, you got to it.
3: That's right. It was excellent.
4: Well, Edward, thank you for calling and sharing.
3: Well, thank you. I appreciate it. Bye-bye.
4: All right. Be well. Right. Take care. Bye-bye.
0: Bye-bye. What's the word or phrase that you're wondering about? Give us a call, 877-929-9673. Here's a handy word from the West Midlands of England, yampy, Y-A-M-P-Y. Do you know this word, Grant?
4: No. Can I make some guesses?
0: Please.
4: Yampy, it's when you've got swamp butt after being out in the the Louisiana heat in the summertime.
0: No more guesses. Although you're right that it's somewhat negative. If somebody's yampy, they're just not quite right, or they're foolish, or they're daft. So if you're under lots of pressure, you might be driven yampy, or somebody might be yampy as a box of frogs.
4: Oh, okay, kind of barmy.
0: Yeah. Yampy may come from a Scots word yamp, which means noisy or talkative, or the word yampf, Y-A-M-P-H, which means to bark like a small dog or yelp.
4: Oh, it sounds kind of like a yap or yappy. Oh, good names for you and me. So if you've got a question about language, call Yampy and Yappy. Me and Martha, 877-929-9673.
0: Our team includes senior producer Stephanie Levine, engineer and editor Tim Felton, and quiz guy John Chinesky.
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4: Special thanks to Michael Breslauer, Josh Eccles, Claire Grotting, Bruce Rogo, Rick Seidenworm, and Betty Willis.
0: Thanks for listening. I'm Martha Barnett.
4: And I'm Grant Barrett. Until next time, goodbye.
0: Bye.
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8: Hi, it's Monday, September 7th, and here's today's latest news from the Washington Post. Our first story, a national political story. President Donald Trump is running out of time in his quest to limit voting by mail, even as he filed another last-ditch appeal to the Supreme Court on Sunday. A judge has consistently held up the administration's plans, and election officials have begun sending ballots to voters in two swing states and are gearing up to send them across the country. Nearly a third of voters used mail ballots in 2024, and last-minute changes to how they are handled could lead to undelivered ballots and uncounted votes. Trump has long argued that mail ballots are prone to fraud, though evidence over many elections and independent investigations suggests that mail-in balloting is secure and that any fraud is exceedingly rare. Trump regularly votes by mail, including in last month's primaries in Florida. A lower court judge has blocked Trump's plans for now in a legal fight that has made its way to the Supreme Court once and could soon be before the justices again. On Sunday, the Trump administration asked the Supreme Court to pause the injunction, saying its reasoning is baseless and erroneously blocks the president's goals. The Supreme Court could still upend mail ballot rules, but the president and the U.S. Postal Service are running out of options that don't involve significant upheaval because tens of thousands of voters will be getting ballots in their mailboxes in the coming days. Wisconsin's Bipartisan Elections Board told local officials on Monday they could start putting ballots in the mail, and by Tuesday, at least a few already had. And officials in North Carolina mailed ballots to voters on Friday. Election clerks in other states plan to do the same soon. Those ballots are getting placed in the mail under long-standing policies, not the new ones Trump has spent months trying to impose. Some officials said they wanted to mail ballots as soon as possible because they considered the new rules, which require new approvals and use of technology that has not yet been deployed, impossible to follow. There's no practical way for Wisconsin clerks to comply, said Don Millis, chairman of Wisconsin's Elections Board. Millis, a Republican who has helped oversee Wisconsin elections for years, said the president's proposal would, quote, hurt the Republican turnout more than the Democratic turnout. Cities that are home to large numbers of Democratic voters can easily expand early in-person voting opportunities if mail voting is curtailed. Republican-leaning rural counties in Wisconsin don't have the staffing or budgets to do the same, he said. Even if the president can win in court, he'll have tremendous difficulty changing how ballots are mailed because of timing constraints and logistical obstacles. That's according to election officials and those who work closely with them. In a court filing, Tammy Patrick, chief programs officer at the National Association of Election Officials, called making required changes in time for this year's election, quote, effectively impossible. Under Trump's plans, the Postal Service is seeking to have state and local officials submit lists of voters, possibly multiple times a day, through an online portal that has not yet been made public. An anonymous whistleblower has submitted a report to Congress describing the portal as riddled with errors and at risk of a catastrophic failure. The plans would also require thousands of jurisdictions to get approval for the design of their ballot envelopes. It's unclear how long the approvals would take, and election officials say there's not enough time to redesign them and print new ones if they're rejected. Election officials would have difficulty updating the Postal Service on their voter lists because they change so frequently, said Jerry Cohen, a Democrat on the elections board in Wake County, North Carolina. His county receives about 1,500 voter registrations a week, he said. Tell me you don't know anything about elections without telling me you don't know anything about elections, he said after reviewing the Postal Service's plans. The online portal will probably be made available to states this week, according to the Postal Service, which has said its plans will ensure that mail ballots, quote, will be handled securely and delivered reliably. White House spokesperson Lauren Biss said the technology the Postal Service plans to deploy, quote, is neither complex nor unique and would help make elections safe, transparent, and honest. Officials across North Carolina mailed ballots to tens of thousands of voters on Friday under a state law that requires them to be promptly sent to those who request them starting 60 days before an election. The swing state is home to one of the most closely watched Senate races this year. In Wisconsin, a battleground state with a marquee race for governor, ballots don't need to be mailed under state law until mid-September. But local officials can send them before then, and state officials are recommending they do so. It's more important that we get the ballots out because there are other ways, at least, to return them in ballot drop boxes or at government offices. That's according to Ann Jacobs, a Democrat on Wisconsin's Elections Commission. But if you can't even get the ballots out, people can't vote, she said. By Tuesday, the tiny Wisconsin towns of Albin and Lanark had mailed out ballots, said Portage County Clerk Maria Davis. Others, including larger cities, such as Madison, plan to follow soon, local officials said. Richard Hassan, a UCLA law professor and director of the school's Safeguarding Democracy Project, said, quote, it's already too late to implement the president's executive order. I cannot see how any court in good conscience could allow them to be implemented for the midterm elections, Hassan said. That may be true of some courts, but the Supreme Court has shown a willingness to disregard local timelines, even after warnings of chaos. In April, the conservative majority on the court hollowed out a major section of the Voting Rights Act, eliminating the need to preserve black majority districts. The ruling prompted several red states to redraw their congressional districts to benefit Republicans, in one case after thousands of primary ballots had been cast. The Supreme Court revived the fight over mail ballots last month, issuing a ruling that gave the administration a temporary lifeline in imposing the new rules. The administration's plans have since been blocked again, and it is trying to get the Supreme Court to allow them to go into effect. The most recent setback to Trump's plans came Friday, when U.S. District Judge Indira Talwani in Massachusetts issued an injunction barring the new postal rules for the midterm elections. She wrote that the postal policy, quote, threatens disenfranchisement of millions of United States citizens who seek to vote by mail. In appealing to the Supreme Court on Sunday, Solicitor General D. John Sauer disputed that characterization, saying the Postal Service was well within its authority. The new rule, he wrote, quote, simply imposes reasonable preparation requirements for certain election-related mail. Officials in some states want to follow the new postal policies, even if they're not required to do so. Missouri Secretary of State Denny Hoskins, a Republican, said in a court filing that he was, quote, figuring out some details of implementation, but believed it would be straightforward to adhere to the rules for the midterm elections. Hoskins did not respond to questions about what he'd done to voluntarily comply. It's unclear how voters in that state would be affected if Hoskins carries out such plans, or whether local officials would go along with them. Even if Trump's executive order remains blocked, election officials fear more mail ballots will be discounted because of delays in postmarking them. In 19 counties in Washington state, more than twice as many primary ballots were rejected this year compared with 2 years ago, according to state officials. For instance, in Mason County, 258 ballots were rejected this year for having a late postmark, compared with 60 in the primary 2 years ago. Election officials have said they don't expect Trump's executive order to go into effect, but are developing contingency plans in case they do. Some are considering establishing pickup locations where voters can get their ballots. Others are planning to deploy more ballot drop boxes so voters have more options to return them. New Mexico officials are talking to FedEx and UPS about using their companies to deliver mail ballots instead of the Postal Service, said Secretary of State Maggie Toulouse Oliver. The cost would be manageable because the state sends out a relatively small number of mail-in ballots, she said. We're still planning for Plan B in a worst-case scenario, she said. There are other ways to deliver ballots, she said. Turning to some overseas news, the Pentagon is investigating a high likelihood that an explosion in southern Iran that destroyed a home hosting a wedding celebration was caused by a U.S. bomb that missed a nearby target, a person familiar with the operation said. The strike on the home, which Iranian officials said killed at least four civilians and injured dozens more, was part of a larger wave of attacks on Tuesday in southern Iran, described by U.S. officials as retaliation for increased threats to U.S. troops and commercial shipping. U.S. forces launched an airstrike in the coastal town of Kuhistak that targeted a communications complex, a U.S. official said. The complex, which included a small building at its base, sat in a civilian area, but was believed to be utilized in part by Iranian forces to conduct operations, the person familiar said. Six bombs dropped by U.S. Navy jets traveled on a tight pathway towards the tower and all struck the site except for one, which appeared to go astray, said the person, who, like others, spoke on the condition of anonymity to discuss sensitive operations. An explosion tore into the roof of the home, approximately 440 feet from the tower, according to visuals verified by the Washington Post. The explosion killed at least two women and two children aged 4 and 16 years old, according to Ali Jafarian, Iran's deputy health minister, and injured more than 90 others. The Post could not independently verify those figures. The mishap followed an exhaustive targeting process, which include U.S. personnel working to minimize harm to civilians, the person familiar said, like multiple layers of verifying target locations. We're investigating it because obviously we care. We want to know, Vice President J.D. Vance said when asked about the strike in a news conference on Thursday. Central Command, which oversees military operations in the area, said it was aware of reports of civilian casualties and is looking into them, but declined to provide additional details. The U.S. military never targets civilians, unlike the IRGC, said Navy Captain Tim Hawkins, a spokesman for Central Command, using the acronym for Iran's Paramilitary Revolutionary Guard. Officials are assessing one other possibility for the explosion at the home, including an air defense missile falling out of the sky, a circumstance the person familiar and weapons experts independently said was highly unlikely. The tower was the only target slated for attack in Kuhistak, the person familiar said, ruling out a scenario that the home was intentionally struck or was mixed up with some other target. The Post verified photographs and video from the night of the attack and aftermath published on social media to determine locations and precise distances. Details of the strike were earlier reported by the New York Times and Reuters. The bombing is among a growing list of U.S. strikes that have killed civilians in the six-month conflict, which has entered a tenuous ceasefire marked by occasional attacks. The Trump administration has dismissed concerns raised by lawmakers and human rights groups that have alleged airstrikes without due regard for civilians nearby are violations of international law. The Pentagon has mostly dismantled an office focused on mitigating civilian harm and reassigned personnel who investigate such incidents. An airstrike on an Iranian military compound in the early hours of the war in February struck a nearby school, killing at least 175 people, many of them children, according to Iranian state media. That strike was the result of an error that involved outdated targeting information, the Post previously reported. Video posted by the Iranian Red Crescent Society from the night of the wedding attack showed people with flashlights rushing into the damaged buildings and emergency workers appearing to use a hose to douse fires. In the new list of war crimes and attacks by the U.S. Army on civilian targets in Iran, after schools, stadiums, and residential homes now add wedding ceremonies to this list too, the Iranian Red Crescent Society wrote on X. It's unclear why the bomb in Tuesday's strike did not hit its intended target. Guided munitions rely on several precise capabilities, including GPS coordinates, and almost always strike their intended targets, munitions experts have said. Errant strikes are rare and typically the result of flawed intelligence, human error, or malfunctions on the weapon itself. The munitions used to target the tower complex were U.S. glide bombs known as Joint Standoff Weapons, or JCOW, the person familiar with the incident said. Images from an Iranian state news channel showed strike remnants that were consistent with the JSOW's tail fin and casing, said Trevor Ball, a weapons technical analyst for Armament Research Services, who served as an Army Explosive Ordnance Disposal Technician. The Post was not able to independently verify the pieces were recovered from the site. The damage seen is consistent with a variant of JSOW that uses two warheads with about 193 pounds of explosives inside, Ball said. The uniform shape of the crater, plus a spread of fragmentation on the structure and nearby buildings, showed a munition that detonated directly on the roof or exploded right above it, he said. He ruled out other possibilities for the damage, like an Iranian air defense missile falling onto the home or a weapons depot exploding nearby, because the damage and shrapnel marks would have appeared significantly different. The JSOW can be manually updated on its way to a target, and it's possible they missed by aiming for a narrow segment of the tower, said Mark Kanasian, a senior advisor with the Center for Strategic and International Studies think tank. It's unlikely that electronic jamming or some other interference would alone be sufficient to disrupt the trajectory of a JSOW, which have complementary guidance systems, Kanasian said. He said it was, quote, highly likely, the strikes at the tower and home were conducted by U.S. forces after reviewing imagery and other details. Wes Bryant, who previously served as a targeter in Air Force Special Operations, said military planners are obliged to consider the immediate area when attacking in a populated area. Civilian patterns of life should be established prior to attack, and every structure adjacent to the targeted structure should be characterized, said Bryant, who later served in the Pentagon office focused on mitigating harm to non-combatants. Turning now to some more national news, a story from Miami. An Amazon cargo plane crashed after it overshot a runway at Miami International Airport, killing five people and injuring five others, authorities said Sunday. Earlier today, we know that Prime Air Flight 7598 overran the runway, and now we know five people lost their lives and five others were injured, said Miami-Dade County Mayor Daniela Levine Cava. Miami-Dade fire rescue workers who arrived at the scene found flames and smoke coming from the aircraft, which hit multiple vehicles after gliding off the runway, according to a department official. The rescue department said patients were taken to area hospitals, including one who was trapped under one of the, quote, involved vehicles and had to be extricated by specialized personnel. Video of the crash showed the plane hitting the ground while attempting to land on a diagonal runway. It failed to come to a stop at the end of the runway on the airport's northwest side and crossed Miami's Northwest 67th Avenue before stopping in a parking lot. Units arrived to find an airplane that had caught fire as a result of this crash, with heavy flames and smoke showing, the Miami-Dade Fire Rescue Department said. Firefighters are working on extinguishing the fire and assessing patients, the department said. The Boeing 767 cargo aircraft, which departed from San Juan, Puerto Rico, was part of the Amazon fleet, the Federal Aviation Administration said. Amazon spokesperson Kelly Nantel said the incident involved an Amazon airplane, which was operated by 21 Air. This is a fast-moving situation, and we're still gathering details. We're working closely with local authorities and officials to understand exactly what happened, Nantel said. The FAA issued a ground stop for all flights at the airport and said it would be investigating the crash. The diagonal runway at the airport's northwest end is disabled, said Indira Almeida Pardillo, a spokeswoman for Miami International Airport. The Miami-Dade Sheriff's Office did not immediately respond to a request for comment. In a story from Ohio, an armed individual lunged at the Democratic nominee for Ohio governor, Amy Acton, at a county fair in Canfield, causing injuries to others, according to authorities and witnesses. Acton is running against Republican Vivek Ramaswamy in what has turned into a tight race in the red state. Troopers with the Ohio State Highway Patrol intercepted Patrick Havas, who's 38, after he forced his way through a crowd towards Acton, the agency said in a statement. Havas knocked multiple fairgoers over while trying to get towards Dr. Acton and was found to be in possession of a taser and two pistols, state police said. Acton was unharmed. Havas was transported to the Mahoning County Jail and booked on charges of disorderly conduct and two counts of assault, state police said. Addie Bullock, the communications director for the Acton campaign, said in a statement that, quote, while attending the Canfield Fair, an armed individual lunged at Dr. Acton, injuring multiple people. Acton and her husband, Eric Acton, quote, are grateful for the swift and decisive action of law enforcement and are praying for the recovery of those injured, Bullock said. This kind of violence has no place in Ohio. Dr. Acton will always stand up to the chaos, hate, and vitriol that pits us against one another, the statement said. The incident took place around 2:30 p.m. in a tent hosted by the Mahoning County Democratic Party. Chris Anderson, the Mahoning County Democratic chairman, said on X that the individual was arrested, quote, with multiple weapons after knocking volunteers to the ground. The Ohio State Highway Patrol said that it and the Mahoning County Sheriff's Office are conducting an investigation into what precipitated the incident. John Bossieri, a former Democratic U.S. representative for Ohio and a candidate for the state's legislature, told the Washington Post that he witnessed the incident in the tent where Acton was speaking. Acton was about 5 minutes into her speech when a large man entered the tent where Acton was speaking, holding a phone up as if recording, Bossieri said, adding that he did not see weapons in the man's hands. The man barreled through the crowd, pushing past audience members and knocking down an elderly man and an elderly woman, Bossieri said. The elderly man appeared to hit his head when he fell, Bossieri said. They kind of fell like dominoes right in front of Acton, Bossieri said, estimating that as many as 75 supporters had gathered in the tent. As the man approached Acton, Bossieri said he saw plainclothes members of Acton's security detail apprehend the man. The man was removed from the tent. Our disagreements should not lend themselves to this kind of violence, Bossieri said in a phone interview. The Mahoning County Sheriff's Department and the Canfield Police Department did not immediately respond to requests for comment. Governor Mike DeWine said in a statement that Acton was unharmed and that, quote, a man tried to forcefully push himself towards Dr. Acton as she was speaking and injured other attendees at the Mahoning County Democratic booth. Violence or the threat of violence at political or public events is always unacceptable, DeWine said. After the incident, Acton appeared at an annual union-organized Labor Day event in Lorain, where she greeted attendees and told several that she'd been speaking about divisiveness when the man lunged at her. This is why I'm running, she said. I literally was saying this is why I was running, she said. Ramaswamy's campaign, in a statement the candidate posted on X, said, quote, candidates should be able to meet with voters without having to worry about threats or violence. What happened today is completely unacceptable and has no place in politics, said the statement from Connie Luck, the campaign's communications director. Acton is a former Ohio health official running as a Democrat who played a leading role in the state response to the coronavirus pandemic. As the state implemented strict measures to curb the spread of the virus, protesters previously targeted Acton and her home. Turning back to an international story, Chinese leader Xi Jinping has hit the road this September for an unusual series of diplomatic trips spanning 4 countries, 3 state visits, 2 multilateral summits, and 1 widely anticipated meeting with President Donald Trump. A key part of the agenda, a pitch for China as a stable partner, especially for developing countries, during a period of what Beijing has portrayed as U.S.-driven geopolitical uncertainty. The visits to Kyrgyzstan, Egypt, India, and the United States are a collective rarity for the Chinese leader, who has sharply limited his international travel since the coronavirus pandemic. Between 2021 and 2025, U.S. presidents logged 51 visits to other countries, compared to just 25 for Xi. Other world leaders have been more than willing to visit Xi in China, allowing him the luxury of holding court at home. But experts say he now sees openings abroad. Xi sees an opportunity to show that China has friends and options around the world at exactly the time when Washington is pushing away and alienating many of its partners, said Julian Giewertz, who served as a China director on the National Security Council under the Biden administration. The Chinese leader began with the summit of the Shanghai Cooperation Organization, the SCO, a 10-country economic and security bloc often described as a counterbalance to United States influence, in Bishkek, Kyrgyzstan, where he met Russian President Vladimir Putin and Iranian President Masoud Pezeshkian, among others. Xi on Wednesday wrapped a state visit to Cairo and is set to travel to New Delhi mid-month for a summit of the BRICS nations. In late September, the Chinese leader plans to visit Washington, where Trump is set to host him at the White House for a state dinner. The pair last met in Beijing in May. The selective nature of the trips leading into Xi's visit to Washington is no coincidence, said Craig Singleton, the senior director of the China program at the Foundation for Defense of Democracies, a Washington think tank. The statecraft shows, quote, Xi can stand beside Putin, he can court the global south, and still prepare for a summit with Trump, Singleton said. China wants Washington to see that it has diplomatic depth and strategic options, he said. Beijing's outreach comes as many developing countries are scrambling to react to a geopolitical or economic crisis, some precipitated by the Trump administration, including the war in Iran and Iran's closure of the Strait of Hormuz, the seizure of Venezuela's leader, and trade wars. If there's an overall message, it's that China will be a reliable partner and that Chinese growth benefits the world, said Henrietta Levin, senior fellow for the Freeman Chair in China Studies at the Washington-based Center for Strategic and International Studies. We'll see a very heavy focus on Chinese leadership in the global south, she said. China's relationship with Kyrgyzstan, involving trade, renewable energy investments, and construction of a railway linking the two countries, offers, quote, some very concrete examples of how Beijing seeks to work with partner nations, said Jishan Wang, Deputy Secretary General at the Center for China and Globalization, a think tank in Beijing. China wants its ideas on global governance to be persuasive internationally, Wang added. The SCO is one of the first places where people can look for evidence on how they work in practice, he said. In other cases, Beijing seems intent on making inroads where Washington once held sway. Xi arrived in Egypt, one of the largest recipients of U.S. military aid, just as joint fighter jet exercises between China and Egypt concluded, a new practice begun only last year. Xi's trip to Cairo also came shortly after the Treasury Department imposed sanctions on a branch of a major Egyptian bank, part of a campaign of wide-ranging secondary sanctions against Iran. The U.S. sanctions give Xi, quote, a terrific opportunity, unusually well-timed, to stand alongside Egypt and cast that financial pressure as grounds for solidarity, Giewert said. One notable stop missing from Xi's schedule, however, is the United Nations General Assembly in New York. The Chinese leader reportedly declined to attend the annual gathering of world leaders, even though he'll already be in Washington at that time. Xi's decision to forego the General Assembly and instead meet with Trump, quote, suggests a preference for forums where Beijing is going to control more of this choreography, Singleton said. Xi wants diplomacy on terms where China can shape the agenda, he said. In other international news, making their first visit to Ukraine's war-weary capital of Kiev, President Donald Trump's envoys, Steve Witkoff and Jared Kushner, said on Sunday they were hopeful of reviving trilateral negotiations aimed at ending Russia's war. Witkoff, Trump's longtime personal friend, and Kushner, the president's son-in-law, traveled to Kiev from Moscow, where they met for 3 hours with Russian President Vladimir Putin, seeking to revive ceasefire talks, which largely stalled after the start of the U.S. war against Iran in late February. The advance of Russia's forces in Ukraine has also mostly stalled, and the battlefield has been transformed into a high-tech war of attrition, with movement near the front lines made exceedingly dangerous by swarms of drones on each side. One thing Steve and I really thought would be productive is to go back to the trilateral format, which we were able to do about 6 months ago, and we spoke with both parties, and so hopefully we'll have progress on that very soon, Kushner said at a news conference with Ukrainian President Volodymyr Zelensky following Sunday's meetings. U.S. mediators had met directly with Ukrainian and Russian negotiators in Abu Dhabi and most recently in Geneva in mid-February, days before the fourth anniversary of Russia's full-scale invasion, and less than 2 weeks before the start of the U.S.-Israeli war against Iran. When we did the trilateral, actually Steve and I enjoyed it much more because we had everyone talking with each other instead of us having to argue the Russian position to the Ukrainians, Kushner said. To accommodate the envoy's visit on Sunday, Putin announced a 3-day suspension of airstrikes, matching a proposal by Ukrainian Vladimir Zelensky. The pause gave Kiev a reprieve from what's become a near nightly ballistic missile and drone strikes and prompted Zelensky to joke acidly that their presence was more effective than Ukraine's air defenses. "We've worked better today than the Patriot systems," Zelensky said, referring to the American-made systems that have been less effective because of a severe shortage of interceptor missiles. "Thank you for giving the opportunity for our people to live a bit," Zelensky said. Ukrainian officials had long bristled that Trump's emissaries had never visited Ukraine, despite making repeated trips to Moscow. Saturday's visit to the Kremlin was Witkoff's 8th to the Russian capital since Trump returned to the White House last year. At the news conference, Zelensky stressed a need for continued support for Ukraine by the United States and European nations for air defenses, and especially, quote, in case the war will continue throughout the winter, which for now it looks like it will. Putin so far has shown no sign of backing away from Russia's maximalist demands, including Ukraine's surrender of its entire Donbas region, which Russia has claimed illegally to have annexed despite occupying only part of it. Zelensky referenced the difficult issue of Russia's territorial demands, as well as his insistence that any peace accord include security guarantees that would protect Ukraine from a future Russian invasion or attack. He also thanked Kushner and Witkoff for their efforts. "It's important that there was a meeting between the president of Russia and the American team," Zelensky said. After Saturday's meeting, Yuri Ushakov, Putin's top foreign policy aide, told reporters the talks, quote, were substantive, constructive, and extremely candid. Ushakov said Witkoff and Kushner, quote, formulated a number of considerations on possible paths to a settlement and promised to, quote, draw on the observations they received from Putin during the talks in Kiev. The push to renew peace talks comes just over a week after CIA Director John Ratcliffe made an unexpected trip to Moscow, where he told his Russian counterpart that ramping up the war against Ukraine would backfire. Ratcliffe did not meet with Putin during the visit, the Kremlin said. In the Oval Office on Friday, Trump told reporters that Witkoff and Kushner were, quote, bringing with them a proposal to end the war, but did not detail the plans. Witkoff told journalists that the Americans were working towards a diplomatic resolution to the war. "That's always what President Trump seeks," he said. Putin and Russian officials typically refer to Zelensky and his government as the Kiev regime, a reflection of the Russian leader's repeated assertions that Ukraine is not a legitimate country. In an attempt at levity, David Arakamiya, the leader of Zelensky's Servant of the People Party in the Ukrainian parliament, appeared at Sunday's news conference wearing a black T-shirt with Kiev regime printed on it in bold white Ukrainian letters. Identical shirts were presented to Witkoff and Kushner as gifts. Story from Germany. The nationalist Alternative for Germany, or AfD, party, labeled right-wing extremist by the country's domestic intelligence agency and accused by others of xenophobia, anti-Semitism, and Islamophobia, finished first by a wide margin in an election Sunday in the eastern state of Saxony-Anhalt, according to preliminary results. With 99% of ballots counted, AfD won 44%, with the Christian Democratic Union, led by Chancellor Friedrich Merz, a distant second at 17%. The results suggested AFD would fall short of the absolute majority needed to allow the party to form the state government on its own. Other parties had vowed not to join a coalition with AFD. AFD control of the Saxony-Anhalt government would be a watershed moment for Germany, which for more than 70 years has kept extreme political forces.

was led by Ulrich Siegmund, a former salesman turned social media star. Ulrich Siegmund will be the new premier of Saxony-Anhalt, Schupala said, adding, "From here, we will change Germany." In a victory speech at the party's headquarters at Magdeburg, the state capital, a beaming Siegmund declared that AfD, quote, made history. "We have achieved exactly what we wanted. We have made history," he said, adding that the result would, quote, shake all of Germany. Siegmund also took a swipe at media coverage of the race, saying that, quote, "regardless of how much fake news there was about us, we cannot be divided." Should the party fall short of an absolute majority, Schupala said, it would remain open to negotiations, and he suggested that other parties might accept an AfD minority government. Inside AfD's headquarters in Berlin, spirits ran high on Sunday, with supporters grilling bratwurst and clenching glasses of beer in anticipation of the results. Protesters gathered outside, holding up pride flags, surrounded by dozens of police officers. Last year, Germany's domestic intelligence agency designated AfD as an extremist endeavor, upgraded from a suspected extremist group. AfD is the largest opposition faction in the Bundestag, the German federal parliament. Other political forces have sworn off joining a coalition with AfD over its nationalist anti-immigration agenda and under a firewall agreement among mainstream parties that has blocked fascist, far-right, and other extremist forces from forming a party of any government since World War II. Despite the extremist level, which AfD disputes, the party has surged in polls and has also received a warm reception from the Trump administration and influential members of President Donald Trump's MAGA movement. The world's richest man, Elon Musk, gave a boost to AfD leader Alice Weidel by interviewing her live in English on his X platform last year, and he has urged Germans to vote for the party. At a speech at the Munich Security Conference in 2025, Vice President J.D. Vance lashed out at German officials, criticizing efforts to exclude the party from the country's political life. Secretary of State Marco Rubio called the party's designation by the intelligence agency tyranny in disguise. "What is truly extremist is not the popular AfD," Rubio posted on X, "but rather the establishment's deadly open-border immigration policies that the AfD opposes." The AfD's potential win has also alarmed security officials in Germany, who are concerned that the party appointees could share sensitive information with Russia. Some AfD members have voiced support for Russia and praise for Russian President Vladimir Putin, along with opposition to Ukraine and Germany's aid to the country, which has been fighting a 4.5-year war against Russia. The results in Saxony-Anhalt, a state of about 2.1 million people, will carry outsized significance for the rest of Germany, as Chancellor Friedrich Merz and the coalition led by his Christian Democratic Party, the CDU, struggle with flagging approval ratings. AfD leaders hope that a victory in Saxony-Anhalt would pave a path to future wins in the next cycle of federal elections in 2029. State governments in Germany wield broad powers over domestic security, education, and culture. The AfD has built its support in Saxony-Anhalt on a mix of historical grievances and modern-day challenges, with voters concerned about a stagnant economy, high unemployment, the wars in Ukraine and Iran, and overall distrust of Western liberal democratic values. The state has lost jobs and more than a quarter of its population since German reunification. And East Germans still express a deep-rooted sense of being second-class citizens compared with those in states in the West because of lasting economic gaps and a lack of representation in senior government positions. There's also fatigue with the CDU, which has led Saxony-Anhalt since 2002,

0: but in the eyes of many voters, failed to significantly improve their lives. Anti-migrant sentiment is a resonant issue as well, despite Saxony-Anhalt having one of the lowest shares of immigrants in the country. The AFD's plan for Saxony-Anhalt includes using a special task force to deport migrants, cracking down on what it calls left-wing propaganda in German authorities' pro-LGBTQ stance, and overhauling the local education system to foster a patriotic upbringing in future generations. This would include shifting the history curriculum away from what the AFD sees as an excessive focus on the Nazi era towards more positive aspects of German history. One of the AFD's central and most controversial positions is the concept of re-migration, which the party officially defines as using incentives and legal measures to deport migrants. Some regional branches of the party and some of its members have voiced support for a broader understanding of re-migration, one that would also target German citizens they deem insufficiently assimilated into society. That moves the concept closer to the framework coined by Martin Selner, an extreme far-right Austrian activist whose ideology draws on the Great Replacement conspiracy theory, which claims that white Europeans are being replaced by immigrants. Sigmund had campaigned relentlessly across Saxony-Anhalt, one of Germany's poorest regions, on a platform that mixed economic promises with hardline anti-immigration politics. Trump is rarely mentioned in AFD speeches here. The American president is broadly unpopular across Germany, and local residents are more concerned with the economy and regional issues. But Trump-style MAGA politics are palpable in the party's overall campaign strategy. Sigmund's rallies mirror the pro-Trump fervor at Trump events, with impassioned speeches uncharacteristic of most German politicians, merchandise featuring Sigmund's face, and hours-long lines of supporters seeking a selfie or an autograph. Like Trump, who has bypassed traditional media using platforms such as Truth Social, Sigmund has sidestepped traditional German outlets through TikTok and Instagram, where he projects a polished, friendly image directly to voters. And, like Trump, who dismisses most American newspapers and TV channels as fake news, Sigmund rails against Germany's publicly funded broadcasters, ARD and ZDF, slamming them as biased, especially against his party. He has said he wants to pull Saxony-Anhalt out of the interstate treaties that finance the broadcasters and replace them with what he called neutral alternatives. Also, like Trump, Sigmund and AFD have turned negative coverage into advantage, feeding a distrust of traditional media and institutions that had already taken root among Saxony-Anhalt voters. When the influential German magazine Der Spiegel dubbed Sigmund, quote, the most dangerous man in Germany on its cover, his social media team promptly co-opted the label, and he now often autographs copies of the cover at campaign events. On his months-long campaign trail, Sigmund has fielded hundreds of questions about ties to white nationalists and about the AFD's challenge to what it labels the cult of guilt over Germany's Nazi past and remembrance of Nazi crimes during World War II. Turning back to a story here in the United States, billionaire Bill Ackman's life was upended this February when his 26-year-old daughter collapsed in her Brooklyn apartment, suffering a brain hemorrhage that would render her unable to move, speak, or see. The hedge fund manager did what any good father would do, at least any father with vast financial resources and what friends describe as a Mr. Fix-It tendency. He sprung into action, getting her top-line care of New York City's Mount Sinai Hospital and consulting a network of well-connected friends all over the world. He helped her access a novel cell therapy that has been gaining traction among longevity enthusiasts, who are seeking ways to prolong human life. And then, motivated by a newfound desire to accelerate scientific research, he vowed to spend more than $400 million to launch an institute dedicated to longevity and brain health. Our goal is to build the world's greatest brain research, rehabilitation, recovery, human optimization, and longevity institute, he said on X, where he's documented his personal saga in characteristic detail and swagger to his 2.9 million followers in recent weeks. He posted this week that the U.S. Food and Drug Administration in May gave his daughter Lucy's medical team a first-time emergency authorization to transplant mitochondria, the energy-producing part of human cells, from her leg muscle to her eyes, in the hopes that the tiny cell powerhouses would facilitate hearing in her optic nerves and perhaps even restore her vision. Ackman's story highlights the increasingly prominent role of the ultra-wealthy in making expensive medical bets on longevity treatments and other novel therapies, altering the direction of research as federal funding for science declines in the second Trump administration. But his saga is a deeply personal one, spurred by his daughter's medical crisis. The focus on longevity by Ackman, who made billions on Wall Street as a hedge fund manager, is aligned with similarly ambitious efforts from some of Silicon Valley's biggest names. OpenAI CEO Sam Altman has backed Retro Biosciences, a startup whose goal is to add 10 healthy years to the human lifespan through cellular reprogramming. Amazon founder Jeff Bezos is reportedly a funder of Altos Labs, which focuses on cellular rejuvenation and resilience. Billionaire investor Peter Thiel, Google co-founder Sergey Brin, and Oracle co-founder Larry Ellison are also deeply invested in life extension methods and attempts to rewrite the biology of aging. Billionaire Elon Musk co-founded the brain implant company Neuralink, while Neuralink co-founder Max Hodak's latest startup, Science, has raised hundreds of millions for a retinal chip that restores some vision to people suffering from age-related macular degeneration. Many of these figures, including Ackman, are supporters of President Donald Trump, whose administration has taken positions and appointed leaders that are friendly to the longevity movement. Health Secretary Robert Kennedy Jr. Has said he takes experimental longevity protocols. Jim O'Neill, a longevity-focused investor and former colleague of Thiel, stepped down from a senior leadership position at the Department of Health and Human Services earlier this year, and is Trump's current nominee for the director of the National Science Foundation. An FDA panel recently voted to allow greater access to several peptides that are popular with biohackers, reversing an earlier stance. Longevity advocates are also pushing the U.S. Food and Drug Administration to classify aging itself as a disease. At the same time, the administration has cut off funding for science. There were at least 2,700 fewer scientific projects supported by the National Institutes of Health in fiscal 2025, about a 15% cut in the number of competitive grants compared with the previous fiscal year, according to a Post analysis. The administration has terminated more than 100 advisory committees to science agencies, according to an April report in the journal Nature, and has prompted a staff exodus within the FDA, which regulates new drug development. Billionaires, with their pet interests, are increasingly stepping into the gap. Ackman declined to comment for this article. The therapy given to Ackman's daughter Lucy, known as mitochondrial transplantation, is of greater interest not only to people who have suffered injuries, but to longevity-focused scientists who believe that mitochondria may hold promise for reversing some of the effects of aging. Mitochondria have long been known as the cell's energy powerhouse, converting the food people eat into adenosine triphosphate, or ATP, which acts like a battery store for energy within the cell. In recent years, scientists have discovered that mitochondria have many other functions beyond converting food into energy. They serve as clearinghouses for damaged cells, opening up the possibility that they can help with cell regeneration and healing, said Daria Mockley-Rosen, professor of chemical and systems biology at the Stanford University School of Medicine and co-author of The Life Machines, How Taking Care of Your Mitochondria Can Transform Your Health. I'm one of those who believes that focusing on mitochondrial health is a way to address many human diseases, including aging itself, she said. It's exciting. The first transplant of mitochondria from one part of the human body to another was reported in 2017 from an abdominal muscle to the heart. Since then, dozens have been performed, including a transplant to the brain in 2024, but never to human eyes until now, Mockley-Rosen said. In an interview over email, David Petrino, a Mount Sinai neuroscientist responsible for Lucy Ackerman's care, said that he, Chris Kellner, and other colleagues had been working on mitochondrial transplant research for about a year through the Mount Sinai Cohen Center for Recovery from Complex Chronic Illness, which Petrino directs. In April, they read a study in the journal Nature in which a mitochondrial transplant was successfully used to help a mouse recover from an injury that crushed the animal's optic nerve. The study convinced the Mount Sinai medical team that it was time for a therapist attempt in humans, a moment Petrino described as, quote, extremely serendipitous, because he happened to have a patient that could be a candidate for such a procedure. Lucy Ackman's doctors approached her family with the idea, and the team ultimately applied for a time-sensitive regulatory permission to obtain the drug, known as EIND, something Petrino said he'd done only two times before in his career. In those cases, and in this one, he was, quote, amazed at the rigor, speed, and compassion of the FDA scientists that reviewed the request, he said. The authorization, known as compassionate use, allows for immediate access to international therapies when no alternative standard treatments are available to save someone's life. And that's going to wrap things up for Monday, September 7th, for news from the Washington Post. I'm Mark Watkins saying thanks for listening, and I hope you enjoy your Labor Day holiday.
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0: It is time now to begin the reading of today's Wall Street Journal as we kick off our newspaper coverage on this Tuesday, the 8th of September, 2026. You're listening to the Talking Information Center, and with the Wall Street Journal, we say hello to Scott.
1: Good morning, John. Good morning, everyone. Let's take a look at the morning's headlines from the Wall Street Journal. Stock investors are bracing for a bumpy autumn as they anticipate a Fed decision on interest rates and face a persistent inflation threat as fighting in the Middle East is dragging on. Americans without college degrees are experiencing one of the best job markets in years, while young graduates are finding it harder to nail down an offer. Fewer U.S. workers are leaving their employers, even as the labor market adds about 80,000 new jobs a month, settling into what's being called a low-hire, low-fire pattern. Jaguar Land Rover will be cutting 4,000 jobs as the automaker contends with Trump's tariffs, a sales collapse in China, and big investments in electric vehicles. Robinhood's role as underwriter to Aura's recent initial public offering is raising the retail brokerage's profile and clout among its own investors. Florida-based EverBank Financial has reached a deal to pursue a reverse merger with WaFd, a smaller bank in the Pacific Northwest. Money managers are turning to AI agents to help them manage their portfolios in a development that executives predict will be reshaping the world of retail investing. And Antonio Gracias and Steve Jurvetson, directors at SpaceX, spent millions of dollars on efforts to mainstream psychedelic drugs, including MDMA, the drug commonly known as ecstasy. Those are the headlines from the Wall Street Journal this morning. Let's get into the one of the lead stories on page one. It is headlined, Markets Hot Days Giving Way to Cooler Outlook. The stock market had a decent summer. Investors are bracing for a bumpier fall. In the past couple of months, equity investors cheered soaring profits at big companies, shrugged off jitters in the bond market, and nudged mega-cap tech shares back to near record highs. Now, as the post-Labor Day stretch is underway, new challenges lie ahead, including ever-shifting odds of an interest rate increase from the Federal Reserve, sky-high expectations after a stunning earnings season, and the persistent threat of higher consumer prices as fighting in the Middle East drags on. You're moving from this earnings-driven market to this macro-driven market with the Fed, inflation, and interest rates in focus. That, according to Keith Lerner, the chief investment advisor for Truist Advisory Services, he adds, it tends to be a choppier period. Historically, every major U.S. stock index experiences its worst average returns in the month of September. The Dow Jones Industrial Average has slid an average 1.1% in the ninth month of the year in data dating back to the 19th century. The S&P 500 has seen the same average decline, and for every September dating back to 1928, the benchmark ends the month lower more than half of the time. Some analysts do caution against reading too much into those seasonal patterns, but in recent weeks, new reasons for investor caution have emerged. One of the largest, the looming threat of an interest rate increase from the Federal Reserve, which will be announcing its next policy decision on September 16th. Chairman Kevin Warsh's decision to ditch forward guidance and take more of his cues from markets has muddied the waters for investors when it comes to monetary policy. That has left traders scouring Fed governor speeches and economic data reports for clues on the central bank's next move. There's going to be a lot of eyes on those numbers, says John Luke Tyner, who is head of fixed income and the portfolio manager at Aptus Capital Advisors. The past couple of weeks have offered just one example of how frequently those expectations can change. After Warsh struck a hawkish tone during remarks on August 28th, the odds of an increase at the Fed's next meeting jumped to 58% from 35% before the speech, according to CME FedWatch data. On Thursday, last week, Fed Governor Christopher Waller made a case for leaving rates where they are. Interest rate futures showed coin flip odds between an increase and a hold. Then, Friday's robust jobs report amped up rate rise bets once more, back to a roughly 60% chance of higher rates after the meeting. Rates have really been driving the car for equities the last few weeks, says Ross Mayfield, an investment strategist at Baird. That uncertainty comes as an unruly bond market could put pressure on stocks. Treasury yields have marched higher for much of the summer, driven by concerns about rising oil prices, growing U.S. budget deficits, and a deluge of tech company bonds that are now competing for investor cash. Last week, the rout went global, pushing yields to multi-year highs in Japan, Germany, and the United Kingdom. Higher bond yields can drag on stock prices and lift borrowing costs for companies and consumers across the economy. Rising prices remain the top concern for bond traders, and continued fighting between the U.S. and Iran has done little to ease those worries. The national average price of diesel fuel climbed to a record $5.85 on Friday, according to AAA. That's up from $3.71 a year ago. Investors will get more insight on the path of prices this coming week with the much-awaited Consumer Price Index report due on Friday and a reading on producer prices coming on Thursday. With another blockbuster earnings season in the books, some analysts have also warned that any boost from the third quarter reports due in the coming months could be minimal. Back-to-back quarters of standout profits have raised expectations and made it especially difficult to impress traders. Custom chip company Broadcom, for example, said last week that it more than tripled its earnings and nearly doubled its revenue. Shares slipped 2.7% in the next session. Many analysts note that there are plenty of reasons not to panic. The economy is in impressive shape thanks to a healthy labor market and the rippling effects of the artificial intelligence investment boom. Profits are booming at the biggest U.S. companies. The CBOE Volatility Index has dropped to its lowest levels of 2026. Credit spreads are tight, a sign that bond investors are not concerned about economic conditions that could hurt companies. But the mood has shifted from the euphoria that felt tangible when the NASDAQ was notching back-to-back records early this summer. The question, Mayfield says, is whether the fundamentals that have bolstered the bull market so far can stretch the rally into 2027. There are more anxieties or uncertainties about the backdrop, he says. It does feel like a transitional moment. Also, on page one of the Wall Street Journal today, Dateline Dubai, Iran's oil export revenue is drying up as a United States naval blockade is strangling shipments from the Persian Gulf, and offshore stockpiles feeding China are dwindling, putting more pressure on Tehran's battered economy. No Iranian crude oil has crossed the blockade since it was reinstated by the United States Navy in mid-July, according to ship tracker Kepler. Iran is still loading small amounts of oil onto tankers, but those barrels remain trapped inside the Persian Gulf. Meanwhile, the volume of Iranian crude already on vessels outside the blockade, a trove that is still generating revenue for Tehran, has fallen to around 29 million barrels from around 90 million in mid-July and could run out in October, according to Kepler. Gulf oil officials who run checks to see what their customers are buying before setting the monthly price for their oil say they have found few Iranian cargoes changing hands. Now 6 months into the war, the oil squeeze is depriving Tehran of its main source of foreign currency as the value of the Iranian rial plunges, inflation soars, and the economy slides deeper into crisis. It is also testing Washington's bet that greater economic pain will force concessions. Gulf officials and analysts warn that tightening the vise could instead provoke more Iranian retaliation. On Saturday, the U.S. struck three Iranian oil tankers after Iran launched ballistic missiles toward two U.S. Navy warships. Now, much will depend on the degree of economic pain that the Iranian regime is willing to bear to achieve its military and geopolitical objectives, says Hamad Hussein, an economist at Capital Economics. Roughly one-third of Iran's state budget is typically funded by oil revenue. Oil sales also directly help finance the regime's military. The U.S. Treasury says the armed forces, including the Islamic Revolutionary Guard Corps, use dedicated companies and shadow fleet networks to sell crude oil and supplement their budgets. Iran loaded 255,000 barrels a day on vessels inside the Gulf in August, 85% below the February to April average, according to data from Kepler. Those newly loaded barrels remain trapped behind the blockade line and have not made their way toward buyers. The diplomatic effort to end the war that led to a memorandum of understanding between the U.S. and Iran in mid-June, including a weeks-long pause in the blockade, allowed Tehran to move substantial volumes of oil overseas for subsequent later delivery. The country is still living off the profit from those barrels. The process of selling oil and delivering it to customers was carried out thousands of kilometers away from the Persian Gulf and the Sea of Oman, Iranian oil minister Mohsen Pakhjad said on Friday. But now that lifeline is beginning to disappear. Kepler estimates that current deliveries of around 1 million barrels a day, which mostly go to China, could exhaust the store of Iranian oil on the water by mid-October. Payments for previously delivered cargoes would likely dry up by mid-December. And even those payments could become harder to collect. Sanctions under Washington's new economic pressure campaign are targeting banks and other financial channels that facilitate Iranian transactions. Some Chinese buyers have turned to Saudi, Iraqi, and United Arab Emirates crude, Gulf energy officials say. In some cases, Iranian oil now costs refiners more than competing supplies because of its relative scarcity, they say. Iraq has offered discounts of nearly $30 a barrel on some grades of oil. Brent crude was trading at around $97 a barrel on Monday. The blockade is also forcing Iran to cut some production. Oil stockpiles have not risen much, suggesting that Iran has brought its output down closer to what it needs at home, said Homayayu Fakahashi, head of crude oil analysts at Kepler. That suggests, he says, that the scenario analysts predicted during the initial blockade this spring, that Iran would have to pare output in order to keep its backed-up oil from hitting the tank tops of available storage, is beginning to play out. Overland routes offer little relief. Iran could move no more than 40,000 barrels a day via trucks, a sliver of its pre-war exports of close to 2 million barrels a day. The pressure extends to petrochemicals as well. That sector, Iran's second largest source of foreign currency earnings after oil, also depends heavily on seaborne exporting. By August, loadings had fallen by about two-thirds from early 2026, Kepler estimates. By contrast, other Gulf producers have kept significant volumes flowing despite the conflict, with the U.S. helping guide convoys through the Strait of Hormuz, and Saudi Arabia and the United Arab Emirates routing more crude through pipelines that bypass the waterway. The Iranian export squeeze is deepening the economic crisis in a country where official inflation is running at more than 80% year over year. The International Monetary Fund forecasts a 5.4% economic contraction this year, the country's worst since the 1980s. Falling exports deprive Tehran of the hard currency it needs to support its monetary unit and pay for imports, including raw materials for factories. That makes imports more expensive and fuels inflation. Iran's rial has lost almost 15% of its value against the dollar since President Trump announced his economic squeeze campaign in August. Iran's overall trade has not stopped entirely. The regime exported nearly $15 billion of non-oil goods between mid-March and mid-August, Iranian media reports, though that value is down from last year. But a major commercial gateway has recently narrowed. Official trade through the UAE has largely stopped after the country said in August it would suspend financial and economic transactions with Iran, according to officials familiar with the matter. Trade is also shifting through Turkey, Iraq, Oman, and Pakistan, but that adds both time and expense. Gulf officials and analysts see little sign that the mounting economic pressure will actually force Tehran to relent. The U.S. campaign will have a significant effect on the average Iranian household, said Eli Garameya, an Iran expert at the European Council on Foreign Relations. But in terms of Iran capitulating at the negotiating table, I have a lot of doubts. We are reading from the Wall Street Journal for today, which is the day after Labor Day, September 8th. And let's take a look at some international news here. A big win for the German far right is putting the chancellor in a tight spot. Germany's embattled leader is facing an uphill battle to save his government after a historic far-right victory on Sunday that could reshape the country's political system. Chancellor Friedrich Merz sounded both humbled and defiant when he addressed his Christian Democratic Union Party's defeat on Monday by the Alternative for Germany, or AfD, in the eastern state of Saxony-Anhalt. "This is the worst defeat the CDU has experienced in years, even decades," he said. "It will, of course, have consequences." But Merz signaled that he would stay the course on some of his signature policies. He pledged to deliver on a package of measures aimed at boosting Germany's struggling economy, and he said his government would be unwavering in its support for Ukraine. AfD has criticized Germany's support for Kyiv and favors stronger ties with Russia. "Giving up," Merz said, "is no option." The election defeat and sagging poll numbers have put him in a corner that will leave him with difficult choices, such as potentially ending the unspoken rule among Germany's establishment parties to ostracize the far right. At stake is whether Europe's largest economy and the region's emerging conventional military superpower will eventually succumb to the political instability that is plaguing its neighbors from the UK to France. The AfD scored almost 44% of votes in Sunday's election in Saxony-Anhalt, its best result in any state since its creation. Merz's CDU saw its portion of the vote more than half to 17.2%, worse than any poll had predicted. Despite its victory, the AfD finished just short of a majority of seats that would have allowed it to form a state government. Its leaders said on Monday they would approach other parties and individual state lawmakers to persuade them to back an AfD-led government. But so far, no party has said it would accept the offer, and those negotiations could take weeks. As long as no new government is sworn into office, the departing CDU state premier would continue to govern in a caretaker capacity. A small far-left group, the Sarah Wagenknecht Alliance, could play kingmaker after suggesting it may offer passive support to an AfD state premier. Under the state's constitution, a head of government can be elected with a mere plurality of votes if he or she fails to obtain a majority in three consecutive votes in the parliament. Tino Trupala, the AfD's national co-chairman, seemed to reject this option on Monday, saying that, quote, "we need a stable majority." Since Friedrich Merz's election in 2025, the AfD's support has soared in national polls, while the CDU's has collapsed. This is creating unease among CDU lawmakers and regional politicians, many of whom blame the government. More than 80% of voters and almost 60% of CDU voters are unhappy with Merz's work, according to a poll by Infratest DINAP, which was released last week. His government is one of the least popular in German post-World War II history. Part of the reason he is so unpopular is that Germany's economy has been stuck in a rut. It has barely grown since 2019. a multi-billion dollar, a multi-billion euro spending program to fix the military and upgrade decrepit infrastructure has yet to translate into higher growth. On Sunday's election result matters because in Germany's federal system, state power is a prerequisite for national power. A succession of state-level electoral defeats can gut a party's political base and raise pressure on the leadership to change course or give way to a new team. Impatience with the Merz government is now turning to panic and spreading among the CDU grassroots and elected officials, who are in turn pushing him to shift the government's political course. A minority also wants him to lift an internal party ban on cooperating with the AfD at the state level. The first, which Merz sketched out on Monday, is to forge ahead with his government and persuade the partners in his coalition government, the Social Democrats, or SPD, to stick to a planned overhaul of the cash-strapped welfare system. Precisely because he's wobbled on so many issues in the past, he can't afford to waver and show weakness now, says Suda David Wilp, a vice president and senior fellow at the German Marshall Fund of the U.S., a think tank. The SPD is pushing back. Lars Klingbeil, the SPD vice chancellor and finance minister, said Monday that the vote was a signal that we need to think about our policies here in Berlin and about the government's planned reforms. If this fails, Merz could deflect attention by surrendering his party's chair to a more popular figure, but this could further undermine his authority. Many analysts are expecting the chancellor will have to abandon or even weaken the so-called firewall, the informal agreement among mainstream parties to ostracize the AfD. A decision could come as early as next month after two more state elections in late September. Merz could give CDU politicians at the state level latitude to vote with the AfD on specific bills while barring them from formally joining an AfD government. An internal party ban on working with the post-communist left party could also be lifted for balance. Merz has ruled out even passive cooperation with the AfD, but CDU lawmakers in eastern Germany, where the far-right party is strongest, are divided about the firewall, setting the stage for a possible split in the party. Critics think ostracizing the AfD has alienated voters and forced the CDU to govern with parties that do not support its agenda, leading to policy paralysis. But ending that firewall would be highly risky. It could spook the SPD, prompting it to abandon the coalition and even fracture the CDU. If this happens, Merz might have to lead a fragile minority government. We are continuing to read from the Wall Street Journal, and it is Tuesday, the day after Labor Day. We're checking now on what's happening with the aftermath of that airline crash in Florida over the weekend. Accident investigators probing an Amazon.com cargo flight crash in Miami are looking into a range of potential causes, including the speed of the aircraft, the weather, and if an airport safeguard might have helped prevent the tragedy. At a press briefing on Monday, National Transportation Safety Board Chairwoman Jennifer Homedy said those were among many factors the agency will evaluate as investigators look into the accident on Sunday that killed five people on the ground and injured five more. The Boeing 767 jet, operated by cargo carrier 21 Air, wound up about 1,300 feet beyond the paved runway, Homendy said. She said the plane tore apart a 40 Connelline van that was inside the airport grounds. That van was carrying seven people for a cleaning service. The plane also hit a Toyota SUV on the highway outside the airport. Homendy said she walked the path of destruction, seeing the tire marks cut through the grassy area outside the runway and navigation equipment and fencing strewn over the area. "I would describe it in one word," she said, "devastating, utter devastation." The safety board has sent a team of 32 to investigate and will examine a host of other factors, including how the airplane's mechanical systems performed. Publicly available flight data will have to be compared with information obtained from the aircraft's black boxes. The team includes a meteorologist who will examine weather conditions, including the role of thunderstorms and wind in the area. Information about the Amazon flight suggests that the plane may have been approaching Miami's airport too fast, according to government and industry officials tracking the accident investigation. Without much runway left to slow down, the government and industry officials said the investigation is likely to examine why the two pilots did not perform a routine maneuver known as a go-around to redo their landing attempt. Amazon has said it is working closely with authorities. 21 Air said it was devastated by the accident. Miami's runway 30 was not equipped with a safeguard known as an engineering materials arresting system, EMAS, a bed of crushable material placed at the end of runways and designed to stop aircraft that overrun them. Federal Aviation Administration and airport officials say the system was not deemed necessary because of a safety buffer that was already there. It wasn't clear whether such a system could have helped prevent this tragedy. The FAA says the crushable material can stop an aircraft traveling up to 80 miles an hour. Publicly available flight data showed the Amazon Air cargo plane speed was 112 knots, about 129 miles an hour, as it left the usable area of the runway. A Miami airport spokesman says the facility undergoes an FAA safety inspection each year and has consistently met federal requirements. We are reading the Wall Street Journal for Tuesday, September 8th, and let's take a look at the lead stories from the business and finance section. A couple of these were mentioned in the headlines at the top of the hour. Jaguar Land Rover is cutting 4,000 jobs as the automaker contends with President Trump's tariffs, a sales collapse in China, and big investments in electric vehicles. The British company said on Monday that it would eliminate roughly one-tenth of its global workforce as part of a plan to cut $2.3 billion worth of costs over the next 2 years. Jaguar Land Rover is targeting salaried employees and managers rather than factory workers, initially via a voluntary program. The restructuring at Jaguar Land Rover, which is owned by India's Tata Motors, is the latest sign of turmoil in the European car industry. Volkswagen's board last week approved a plan to cut 50,000 positions, while BMW said in July it would reduce its workforce by about 8,000. The automotive industry is facing significant challenges, JLR Chief Executive P.B. Balaji said, with technical change amidst intense competition and ongoing geopolitical uncertainty. He said cost savings would support investments in areas such as electrification, digital technologies, and advanced manufacturing. The job cuts came less than a week after JLR opened orders for the Range Rover Electric, the brand's first electric vehicle. Despite an early hit with the Jaguar I-Pace, JLR has lagged behind European rivals in developing electronic vehicles. The company is among the car manufacturers hit hardest by higher U.S. tariffs introduced by the White House last year. It pays a 10% tariff to ship Range Rovers from its flagship British plant and 15% for the Defender and Discovery models, which are made in Slovakia. That's up from 2.5% for both countries previously. The U.S. is by far its largest market, accounting for roughly a quarter of sales in its most recent financial year, which ended in March. It's also the company's top growth opportunity, Balaji said at a recent investor day. Unlike BMW and Mercedes-Benz, JLR does not have an American production base, leaving it with no option for now but to pay the higher tariffs in order to access the U.S. market. The company does not sell enough vehicles to justify building a plant with roughly 100,000 retail sales in the year through March across North America. Jaguar Land Rover could use an underused plant belonging to another automaker. In May, the company unveiled a deal with Chrysler owner Stellantis to explore collaboration on future U.S. products. Tariffs combined with a cyber attack that halted production for weeks all but wiped out Jaguar Land Rover's profit in the year through March. To improve company resilience, Balaji wants to reduce the minimum number of vehicles JLR can profitably manufacture to 300,000. Customers bought roughly 352,000 JLR vehicles during the year through March. That was down around 18%. China, where global brands have been rapidly losing share to local ones, led those declines. Part of the reduction in sales was planned as the company sold down old Jaguar models in preparation for an electric-only reinvention of the British sports car brand. Also, this morning from the business and finance section of the Wall Street Journal, pensions were on their way to becoming a relic at American companies. Now, some companies are bringing them back. The lost benefit is being revived by a small but growing number of companies to settle negotiations with labor unions or win over employees in fields where recruiting and retaining workers is especially competitive. 27-year-old Matthew Cronin is among 600 workers who recently won the benefit from PECO, Pennsylvania's largest electric and natural gas utility. He plans to keep contributing to his 401k, but is counting on the company pension to help offset the cuts to Social Security that he is anticipating. Having a pension is a big motivator to staying with the company, said Cronin, who works as a consultant for PECO, helping customers connect to the grid. Other employers reopening or starting pensions include International Business Machines, IBM, meat processing giant JBS Foods, and Northwell Health, a major medical system in New York and Connecticut. Unlike 401ks, pensions are typically paid for by employers and offer a retirement check for life. The plans were hit hard by the 2008 financial crisis when stocks plummeted and new funding requirements forced many companies to contribute more to shore them up. Many companies froze their plans to stop benefits from accruing, moving employees into 401k plans. Less than 10% of private sector workers participated in pensions in 2024. That's down from about 30% in 1988, according to the nonprofit Employee Benefit Research Institute. Government workers are much more likely to have a pension. But recent changes to some types of pensions have made them less of a financial risk for companies, according to John Lowell, a pension consultant at October 3. Traditional plans generally promise lifetime benefits based on salary and years of service, whether markets rise or fall. To reduce the unpredictability of their pension costs, companies including IBM began converting them to cash balance pension plans in the 1990s. With this version of pensions, employers credit employee accounts with a preset percentage of pay annually and promise a return that is often tied to treasury yields. Many newer plans instead give workers market-linked returns similar to a 401k. That shifts most of the investment risk to employees. Such changes have reduced many of the funding risks and uncertainties that employers disliked about traditional pensions, according to Olivia Mitchell, a pension expert at the University of Pennsylvania's Wharton School. We aren't going back to a pension-based system, she said, but there is a selective revival underway. In 2023, about 26,000 employers, most of them relatively small, had cash balance plans, up from about 23,000 in 2020, according to Future Plan by Ascensus, a plan administrator. Market conditions are also pushing companies to rethink pensions, including rising stock prices and higher bond yields, which make it easier to meet future payouts. Many pensions, both active and dormant, now have surpluses, pots of money they can use to fund pension benefits for current employees. The top 100 U.S. corporate pensions now have enough assets to cover 100 U.S. corporate pensions now have enough assets to cover 112% of their liabilities. That's up from 77% in 2012, according to pension consulting firm Milliman. Efforts by unions to restore pensions have prevailed at airlines, including Delta and Southwest, which recently started cash balance plans for its pilots. There's a groundswell from the participant side to get these things going again, according to Zoroastwadia, who was a principal at Milliman. Earlier this year, JBS began contributing to a new pension for its approximately 26,000 hourly workers. Jointly managed by JBS and the United Food and Commercial Workers International Union, the plan is open to workers from other meatpacking companies and currently requires most retirees to take a lifetime income rather than offering a lump sum option. The union says it pushed for the pension because fewer of JBS's hourly workers, who earn an average of about $24 an hour, were saving in the 401k than are in the pension. Jim Ritterbush, a union steward at JBS's Green Bay, Wisconsin plant, says that while older workers are excited, the younger kids don't really understand what a pension is, he said. It's a dinosaur. At Northwell Health, that company started rolling out a traditional pension last summer for nurses and administrative staff, giving them a one-time enrollment option. The benefits formula factors in a worker's tenure and lasts 10 years of pay. Participants can continue to save in a 401k without the employer match, said the head of benefits for Northwell Health, Greg Navola, who adds that Northwell is confident it can manage the pension's long-term liabilities since only about a third of its 108,000 workers are eligible. 44-year-old Stephanie Duran, a nurse at Northwell's Lenox Hill Hospital in Manhattan, says she's going to join the pension in January while continuing to contribute 10% of pay to her 403B plan, where she has already saved more than $200,000. People are living longer, she said, and the 403B for many people is not going to be enough. Eileen Toback, executive director of the New York Professional Nurses Union, which represents 1,500 nurses at Northwell, said negotiations were at a standstill until Northwell offered NYPNU members access to the pension. The swing to pension surpluses has opened up new benefit funding possibilities for employers, according to Jared Gross, head of institutional portfolio strategy at J.P. Morgan Asset Management. In 2024, IBM reopened the massive cash balance pension plan it froze in 2008. It is using the plan's surplus to contribute 5% of pay to pension accounts for current employees who can still contribute to the 401k without the match. That allowed IBM to turn off its 5% 401k match and 1% automatic contribution, freeing that cash for other uses. Companies are lobbying Congress for legislation that would let them use pension surpluses to cover employer 401k contributions without the excise tax that might be levied on such transfers, according to Jonathan Price, national retirement practice leader at benefit consulting firm Siegel. Starting in August, PECO, the Pennsylvania utility, began crediting 3% to 8% of pay annually to a cash balance pension plan for eligible union workers, a rate that rises with age. In a statement, PECO parent Exelon cautioned that one agreement, quote, should not be viewed as precedent for other negotiations. Larry Anastasi, president of Local 614 of the International Brotherhood of Electrical Workers, recalls going from, quote, bar to bar, asking members their priorities for a contract. Everybody, he says, wants a pension. We are continuing to read the Wall Street Journal for this Tuesday morning. This was another story we headlined earlier. Antonio Gracias and Steve Jurvetson made a fortune from their bets on SpaceX when it was still a risky space startup. That is not the only long-shot wager the billionaires placed. Gracias and Jurvetson, who are directors at SpaceX and allies of chief executive Elon Musk, spent millions of dollars on efforts to mainstream psychedelic drugs, including MDMA, the drug commonly known as ecstasy, and Molly. Last year, Gracias cut a $25 million check from his family foundation to help recapitalize the pharmaceutical company Lykos Therapeutics, after federal regulators rejected its application for MDMA in conjunction with therapy to treat post-traumatic stress disorder, sending the company into a tailspin. Lykos Therapeutics drew criticism for missing serious side effects in some of its study subjects, including suicidal thoughts. When Gracias took over, he renamed the company Resilient Pharmaceuticals and moved its headquarters to Chicago, which is home to his investment firm, Valor Equity Partners. Resilient is now in talks to raise new funding and recently resubmitted a new drug application for MDMA to the Food and Drug Administration, according to people who have been briefed on the plans. Gracias also endowed a Harvard program with a $16 million donation.

Philanthropists who are looking to expand access to psychedelics zeroed in on MDMA due to its promise in studies. MDMA, which remains illegal at the federal level, induces euphoria and sociability by increasing levels of neurotransmitters, including serotonin and dopamine. Some researchers believe that when taken in a therapeutic setting, it can help patients tolerate revisiting past traumatic events. But the use of MDMA in therapy is controversial because of its popularity as a recreational drug and its potential for abuse. Critics also are concerned about the methodology of drug trials and whether the science supports the high hopes for the treatments. Elon Musk, who says he was prescribed ketamine to treat depression, spoke of the benefits of psychedelics, including MDMA. Other high-profile donors who support research into psychedelics include David Bronner, CEO of the soap maker Dr. Bronner's, New York Mets owner Steve Cohen and his wife Alexandra, and Joby Pritzker, a member of the Pritzker family that founded Hyatt Hotels. President Trump, in April, signed an executive order to speed up the approval process for psychedelics to weeks instead of years for treating illnesses like PTSD and depression. The president credited podcaster Joe Rogan for bringing his attention to psychedelics like the root ibogaine, which has been touted as an anti-addiction treatment. An FDA hearing is scheduled for this month on the potential therapeutic uses of psychedelics. Steve and Genevieve Jurvetson, a board member of the Psychedelic Science Funders Collaborative, attended that signing ceremony. After losing a family member to opioid addiction, Genevieve said, "I dedicated myself to this work because I don't want other families to endure the same heartbreak." Resilient has spent the past year working on getting FDA approval. For its new application, Resilient conducted a third-party audit of its prior trials to compile new data on adverse events, which had been left out of its earlier application, according to people close to the company. It also ran additional studies, including a Phase 1 trial launched in April to evaluate the safety of MDMA on healthy adults. Supporters of psychedelics are putting hope in companies like Resilient getting the green light from federal regulators. "A year from now, I hope we'll have multiple FDA-approved psychedelic therapies," Genevieve Jurvetson said, "so patients can safely access treatment under the care of trained medical professionals." We are in the Wall Street Journal for Tuesday morning, September 8th, and let's swing back to the front page of the business and finance section. We've done a couple of automotive stories already this morning. Here's another one. The auto industry has a new solution to Americans' fear that electric vehicles will run out of juice. That solution? A gasoline engine. Hyundai, Ford, and Jeep parent Stellantis are among the first U.S. market automakers planning to roll out a new kind of plug-in vehicle called an extended-range EV. It is a fully electric car with the security blanket of a gas-powered generator to charge the battery if needed, ensuring that you won't end up stranded as long as a gas station is nearby. "It's simply a good answer," said Mickey Bly, who is head of propulsion systems at Stellantis, which aims to kick off what it is calling the EREV trend in the U.S. later this year or early next with its Jeep Grand Wagoneer SUV. A second-range extended vehicle, a pickup truck called the Ram 1500 REV, will follow. The truck couples a large EV battery with a gas V6 to recharge it, promising up to 690 miles of driving, more than twice the typical EV in the United States. In late August, Korean giant Hyundai said its next Santa Fe SUV will be offering an EREV version in 2027. Hyundai says it will provide about 600 miles of driving. Its luxury brand, Genesis, will offer a similar vehicle, and after canceling its money-losing electric F-150 Lightning truck last December, Ford says it will resurrect that truck as an EREV. Whether customers will embrace a new and complicated middle ground technology is a separate question. EV newcomers often struggle with the com-

complexities of charging, and previous attempts to marry plug-in and gas vehicles have not found much commercial success in the United States. Now, we're throwing in another layer of complexity and oddity, said Ivan Drury, who is director of insights at car shopping site Edmunds. He adds, there's going to be a major level of education required. Nick Fucas, a mechanical engineer in Virginia, recently swapped his Rivian EV truck for a Ram gas pickup. Fucas said the EREV concept is intriguing to him, but he wonders whether the truck's performance will be compromised when relying on the gas generator. Other unknowns remain, he said. If I get to the end of my EV range and I refill with gas, what will my range be? The new approach comes as the industry is navigating a painful retrenchment from seeking a mostly electric market by the 2030s, with billions of dollars in stranded investments as customers failed to make the switch at levels that had once been projected. EV sales remain depressed since the Trump administration removed a $7,500 incentive last year and rolled back regulations driving a more electric market. Two primary concerns have kept Americans from buying EVs en masse: the higher cost of battery-powered cars and concerns over range, specifically the availability of charging. In theory, EREVs solve the range and charging problem, while offering other advantages for bigger vehicles like three-row SUVs. Those require large batteries that can struggle with long recharge times. The setup is popular in China's high-tech auto market, where even Ford and General Motors offer EREV vehicles that are not sold in the United States. Most plug-in hybrids on the road today are essentially gasoline vehicles with a battery shoehorned in to provide a small amount of all-electric range. EREVs flip the concept. They're designed first as electric vehicles, and the engine solely acts as a generator for the battery, with no mechanical connection to the wheels. That setup saves some battery costs compared with full EVs and eliminates the need for gas car parts like a transmission. EREVs also drive like EVs, including instant acceleration, even when the battery is drawing from the generator. Still, consumer behavior has proved difficult to change. Plug-in hybrids have had a lackluster reception in this country so far, never accounting for more than a percentage or two of the new car sales market. Some owners only bought the cars for perks, such as access to high-occupancy vehicle lanes on the highway in California, according to Ed Kim, the president of industry research firm Auto Pacific. Others seldom plugged them in. A consumer isn't going to buy what they don't understand, he said. And that, I think, has been the central issue behind plug-in hybrids' relative lack of adoption here in North America. Engineers say that EREVs should deliver a better experience than current plug-in hybrids. Most of those don't offer much electric range before they revert to the gas engine. The Subaru Crosstrek plug-in, discontinued after 2023, got a paltry 17 all-electric miles. The plug-in Jeep Wrangler, discontinued after 2025, got about 20 miles. The first mass-market EREV in the U.S. did a little better. That was General Motors' groundbreaking Chevrolet Volt, built from 2011 to 2019, which could achieve about 50 miles of battery-only driving. This new crop of EREVs will have more than 100 miles of all-electric range, meaning that most drivers should rarely have to put gas in them, said Sam Abelsamid, an engineer and industry analyst at Detroit research firm Telemetry. Crucially, EREVs can use gas to tow heavy loads without running out of range. Towing is a key reason that larger electric trucks, such as the Ford F-150 Lightning and the Chevrolet Silverado EV, failed to sell in large numbers. With the gas generator, Abelsamid said, you're not really sacrificing anything in terms of how far you can tow or how long you can tow. Bly, who was Stellantis propulsion chief, says that while the industry spent years racing toward full EVs to meet government regulations, EREVs may represent a middle ground solution that customers would be happier with.
At the same time, they will likely cost more than comparable gas vehicles and possibly more than full EVs, both analysts and engineers say. Customers won't reject them, but will they pay you extra for it, said consultant Dan Nicholson, a former General Motors vice president. That remains to be seen. The Wall Street Journal for Tuesday, and we are sliding back to the world news section here, and a story about what's happening with the war in Ukraine. Ukraine's long-range drone strikes are inflicting pain on some of the most strategic sectors of the Russian economy. The costs are adding up. By pounding refineries, shipping terminals, and e-commerce warehouses, Ukraine is using economic pressure to weaken its larger foe. Russian President Vladimir Putin has declared that those strikes will not change his military aims, and Russia has hit back with its own drone strikes. The Ukrainian effort is being felt by ordinary Russians, many of whom were shielded from the war's consequences. The broader economy was already slowing after an earlier wartime boom. Here's how Ukraine's attacks have begun disrupting business in Russia. Energy. The most damaging aspect of Ukraine's campaign has been its targeting of oil refineries, which led to fuel shortages and rationing measures over the summer. One of the hottest new smartphone apps in Russia is a crowdsourced tool to help drivers locate gas stations that have available fuel. Russia's refinery industry processed 3.8 million barrels of oil a day in August, a drop from the 5 million barrels a day it had handled the same month last year, according to data and analysis firm Energy Aspects. To ease the crisis, Russia has begun importing gasoline from as far away as India. It also has loosened fuel quality standards in order to allow more supplies from second-tier Soviet-built refineries and banned diesel exports. Russian government statistics show that the price of gas is up almost 20% this year and recently resumed climbing after a dip in the month of August. That run-up has confounded efforts by Russia's central bank to curb inflation, which is currently running at about 6% annually, above its 4% target. E-commerce. Ukraine has carried out more than 30 strikes since July on logistics hubs that are used by Wildberries or Ozon, Russia's two largest e-commerce companies. The attacks set off fires at some of the warehouse complexes, imperiling the businesses of thousands of third-party vendors who sell goods over the online platforms. Entrepreneurs posted tearful videos on social media sites pleading for help after their inventory was torched. The attacks have caused more than $10 billion in damage to infrastructure and goods and are likely to result in at least $12 billion in lost sales over the next 12 months, according to estimates from Data Insight, a Moscow-based research firm. Putin has pledged government help for Wildberries vendors. Last week, he put total losses from Ukraine's campaign against economic infrastructure at 1% of Russia's gross domestic product, equivalent to around $25 billion. Banking. The attacks on the e-commerce sector have fueled worries about knock-on effects on Russia's banks, especially state-owned VTB, a major lender to Wildberries and its vendors. Analysts estimate Wildberries owes $6 billion to $7 billion to VTB. While that accounts for a small slice of VTB's loan book, jitters over Wildberries have contributed to a sell-off in VTB shares on the Moscow exchange. The bank's share price has slumped more than 25% this year. VTB and Wildberries did not respond to requests to comment from the Wall Street Journal. Russians have shown a growing preference for holding cash this year, a shift that could threaten the banking sector if it continues. The central bank linked the shift to disruptions of online payments caused by mobile internet outages. It did not spell out what caused many of those outages. Ukrainian drone incursions, which often led officials to pull the plug on internet coverage as a preventative measure. That is the Wall Street Journal for today, the first day after Labor Day, September 8th.
I'm Scott. Thanks for listening to the Talking Information Center, and have a great Tuesday.

0: Here's the forecast for the Boston and South Shore area on the Talking Information Center from the National Weather Service. For today, mostly sunny, temperatures in the upper 70s. Mostly cloudy overnight, temperatures in the mid-60s, and mostly cloudy on Wednesday, temperatures near 80. The sun rose this morning at 6:18, setting at 7:06 this evening. 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
9: It's Tuesday, September 8th, 2026. I'm Adam Dooling, your reader for the Florida Times-Union. First, the weather. Today, humid with some sun, afternoon thunderstorms with a high of 86, and a 60% chance of rain. And then overnight, humid with thunderstorms early evening, low of 74 and a 55% chance of rain. And then tomorrow, that's Wednesday the 9th, humid with afternoon thunderstorms, high of 89, low of 73 and a 55% chance of rain. On Thursday, cloudy and humid with stray thunderstorms, high of 89, low of 72, and a 55% chance of rain. On Friday, some rain and a thunderstorm in the afternoon. High of 91, low of 74, and a 70% chance of rain. And then on Saturday, some rain and an afternoon thunderstorm. Cloudy, high of 89, low of 73, and a 60% chance of rain. Now to the front page. Articles titled Demolition First Step in Fresh Start, Notorious Apartments to be Replaced with Senior Housing. And there are a couple of large photographs. There's one of a woman standing by a fence looking at the camera. On the other side of the fence from her stands an apartment building, looks like about four floors high, kind of a horseshoe-shaped building. And she's looking at the camera, gesturing like she's in mid-speech. She's wearing a yellow safety vest and a hard hat. Caption reads, Jacksonville Housing Authority CEO Sharon Corbett talks about plans for demolishing an apartment building, formerly known as Franklin Arms, and building a new residential complex geared towards seniors. Photo taken by David Bauerlein of the Times-Union. And David Bauerlein also wrote the article. The apartments, once known as Franklin Arms, were a notorious hotspot in the East Side for crime, drug dealing, and building code violations before the Jacksonville Housing Authority bought the site in 2023 with plans for renovating the 55-year-old building. The Housing Authority still intends to make one of the biggest residential investments ever in the East Side, but it has changed course on how to do it. The strategy now calls for tearing down the four-story building by the end of the year and constructing a new apartment complex geared toward residents 55 and older in its place. The demolition of this is really about a new beginning for not just the residents here, for not just only those on the East Side, but for everyone, Jacksonville Housing Authority CEO Sharon Corbett said while walking on the sidewalk next to the fenced-in site. This should be a model property. Corbett said it will have about 130 apartments with top-of-the-line appliances, energy-efficient washers and dryers, and screened-in porches. Instead of the window air conditioning units in the current building, the new apartments will have central air and heating. Even if you're traveling from afar and you drive by, you should be like, "Whoa, tell me more about that," Corbett said. And then you find out it happens to be affordable. Construction of the new apartments will be a partnership between the Housing Authority and Paces Preservation Partners. The total development cost is $50 million. Hard construction costs are estimated at $30 million, with other soft costs rounding out the total. City Council recently approved $1 million to help pay for demolition that has started on the interior and has a target of clearing the site by mid-December. The apartment building dates back to 1971. It wasn't always a blight, said Travis Williams, who grew up in a home along Odessa Street, across from the apartments. Over time, it got like this, but it's been a challenge, Williams said. It had a lot of crime that emanated from that address and location. Williams said the new apartments will bring new life, new energy, to a site that definitely was a negative pull on the neighborhood before. Williams serves as president of Lift Jacks, a nonprofit striving to help end generational poverty in the East Side. Lift Jacks helped make the case to Housing Authority for buying the property that was known as Downtown East Apartments at that time. The authority paid $8 million for the 98-unit building in November 2023, a year after the city had declared the property a public nuisance because of violent crime. After Corbett moved to Jacksonville as CEO of the Housing Authority in April 2025, she began examining the financial viability of doing a complete rehabilitation of the building. She said construction costs had gone up to the point that it made more sense financially to demolish the building and build from the ground up. The construction will be the second big residential investment in the East Side in recent years, following the privately funded renovation of the historic Union Terminal warehouse into a 228-unit apartment building. Columbia Ventures put $72 million into the restoration of that building, whose landmark is a red rooftop water tower. The apartments planned by the Housing Authority and Paces Preservation Partners will be geared toward older residents. The site is a one-block walk to A. Philip Randolph Boulevard, which is the main street onto the East Side, and is catty-corner to the Church of Oakland, a mainstay of the East Side that has done its own community developments over the years. The corner at Deb's Store, a neighborhood grocery store that opened in 2024, is a few minutes away. A. Philip Randolph Boulevard extends from the East Side neighborhood into the Sports and Entertainment District that's home to the football stadium, arena, baseball park, and amphitheater. Corbett said those nearby destinations will appeal to residents. "I'm pretty sure this is going to lease up extremely fast," she said. The development partnership will allow for low-income housing tax credits to help with financing, and once the project is fully funded, construction would start in 2027 and take 18 to 24 months to be ready for move-in. "I think it'll be a good addition for the neighborhood because there are a lot of children here, and senior citizens are nosy, you know what I mean?" East Side resident Lashana Brock said when she drove past the site. "They'll be watching, right? They know a little bit about everything." And now up at the top of the front page of the Times Union. Endorsements may keep DeSantis relevant. Will campaign for Donald's property tax measure. And there's a color photograph of three men sitting and laughing together. Appears to be Tucker Carlson, Byron Donalds, and Donald Trump. Byron Donalds is clapping and smiling and looking at the president with a pure appreciative glance. Gaze, I would say, actually. Caption reads, then former President Donald Trump laughs with Tucker Carlson and Representative Byron Donalds during the first day of the Republican National Convention on July 15, 2024 in Milwaukee. Trump has endorsed Donalds in Florida's gubernatorial contest. And this article byline John Kennedy of the USA Today Network of Florida. Governor Ron DeSantis has picked himself up off the sidelines and says he'll campaign in support of this year's property tax ballot measure and the man looking to succeed him, Republican Byron Donalds. The term-limited DeSantis could bring fresh firepower to both. He also could affirm his chances of staying relevant in the larger Republican world as he heads toward a January exit from the governor's mansion in Tallahassee. Donalds has the backing of President Trump, and after refusing to endorse a candidate in the Austin Republican primary, which was won easily by Donalds, the GOP governor is now on the team. With a somewhat uncertain future, it's in DeSantis' best interest to play nice with a Trump-backed candidate, said Sean Frieder, a University of North Florida political scientist and pollster. If he didn't offer the endorsement, I think that would eventually become an uncomfortable storyline for him, and there's little downside to unifying with Trump's endorsement of Donald's, Frieder added. After laying low for weeks, DeSantis engaged with the state's slate of GOP statewide candidates at a September 1st rally, urging them, "Don't take your foot off the gas." A day earlier, DeSantis also dropped his stiff-arming of the Amendment 3 property tax proposal that was crafted by Florida lawmakers over his own blueprint. After earlier saying it wasn't my proposal, DeSantis, during an event in Jacksonville, said of Amendment 3 and the campaign to support it that he would be involved somehow. I don't know if it's going to be like barnstorming and holding campaign events. But he added, I have other ways where I can kind of get this out and do it. And I think we're going to do it because I think it's important. Just as Trump, despite his plummeting popularity ratings, plans to campaign for Republicans in 35 congressional districts this fall, DeSantis also is expected to help GOP candidates for Congress in Florida. And DeSantis has better approval numbers than Trump. But he's been besmirched lately by blistering revelations in a grand jury report into the Hope Florida charity. Grand jurors concluded that his administration misappropriated $10 million in tax money from a Medicaid settlement to fight marijuana and abortion rights ballot measures in 2024. DeSantis, however, appears unbowed and unapologetic. And now he's turning to another ballot proposal set to go before voters in November. The property tax proposal got its first public backing by a major organization, Florida Realtors. With 238,000 members, it's the largest state-based home sellers organization in the U.S. Amendment 3 would increase the state's homestead exemption on non-school property taxes from the current $50,000 to $150,000 in 2027, and then $250,000 in 2028. A 5-year Florida residency is required before homeowners qualify for the expanded exemption. And to blunt the expected shifting tax burden, the measure would cap increases in assessments on non-homestead properties like second homes and commercial real estate from the current 10% to 5%. All told, Amendment 3 would have a profound impact on local governments, which rely on property tax dollars. Moreover, a wide range of police, fire, healthcare, economic development, and nonprofit organizations have come out against the measure, warning it will devastate needed services provided in many communities. Cities and counties would lose about $5 billion in tax revenue next year and almost $12 billion by 2031, according to state economists. While the Realtors' emergence is significant, a pair of political committees, Vote No on 3 and Floridians for Shared Prosperity, already have been campaigning for weeks against the amendment, which needs no less than 60% voter approval to become part of the state constitution. The realtors haven't outlined yet what they plan to do to stir support for the measure, but in a statement, the organization said it will do what it takes to make sure Amendment 3 passes. A University of North Florida poll in July found that support for Amendment 3 falls to 45% when voters are told about the impact the property tax cut could have on local budgets. Without such knowledge, the measure draws 61% support. The UNF survey also puts DeSantis' approval rating at 57% among Floridians, much higher than Trump's 48% mark. While Donald's crested among Republicans on his endorsement by Trump, facing a general electorate less supportive of the president, his rhetoric has shifted some. My mission as the state's next governor is to build on the success of Ron DeSantis to make sure that all of you can be free and we can continue to be the best state in all of America, Donalds said at the Tampa Republican rally. Donalds' Democratic opponent, David Jolly, has blasted Donalds as Trump's guy, linking him to a faltering economy and the president's all-out support for data centers. Jolly also says Donalds will do little to help Floridians struggling with housing, food, and gas prices. Jolly says that after once basking in Trump's endorsement, Donalds is now trying to separate himself from Trump's economy. Frieder, the UNF pollster, said that might be a smart strategy. Donalds wants voters to think about Florida as much as possible, and national politics as little as possible. And along the left side of the front page, an analysis column titled Iran's New Missiles Pose Added Threats. Military analysts outline their potential damage. Byline Josh Meyer of USA Today. In Washington, Iran has fielded a new generation of ballistic missiles that can evade American air defenses and strike with far greater precision, a technological leap that military experts say has damaged the ring of U.S. bases across the Persian Gulf and left them more vulnerable than they've been in decades. The centerpiece of that shift is a highly mobile ballistic missile Iran calls the Khaibar Shikan, or Castle Breaker, which has a range of 900 miles and a satellite-guided, maneuverable warhead. Iran's military has used the missile extensively in the strikes on the U.S. naval hub in Bahrain and other American bases during the six-month war with the United States and Israel, according to the Iranian government, and confirmed in USA Today interviews with former U.S. military and intelligence officials and weapons analysts. Some of those analysts believe Iran used Castle Breaker missiles in the July 17th strikes on the Muwafaq Salti Air Base in Al-Azraq, Jordan, that killed three American service members, an assertion Iran itself has also made, according to official government statements obtained by USA Today. And on August 31st, an Iranian state-run outlet confirmed it used Khaibar Shaykan missiles to hit Muwafaq Salti and the King Hussein Air Base in Jordan, in response to the August 30th U.S. military attack on Iran's Larak Island. Iran's Islamic Revolutionary Guard Corps, or IRGC, quote, targeted the technical and maintenance infrastructure as well as fighter jet bases at the two facilities, causing significant damage at the bases, said Iran's IRGC-affiliated Tasnim News Agency. Unlike a conventional ballistic missile that travels a fixed path defenders can track and try to intercept, the Khaibar Shaykan can quickly change course in the final phase of its descent, potentially slipping past air defenses and hitting targets with devastating precision, those sources said. Mounted on mobile launchers, the solid-fuel missile is extremely difficult to detect and destroy before launch, allowing it to survive American bombardment campaigns. It can easily reach U.S. and allied targets across the Middle East, including in Israel, and major American bases like Al Udeid Air Base in Qatar, Prince Sultan Air Base in Saudi Arabia, and the Al Dhafra Air Base in the United Arab Emirates. We designed the entire air defense systems based on this understanding of what we thought they would do, Jonathan Hackett, a former Marine and U.S. intelligence officer, said of Iran's military capabilities. And now, he said, they're doing something different. So now you have to change your defensive posture for missile defense in a way that we hadn't been doing previously, ever, said Hackett, a fluent Farsi speaker who spent 2 decades working on Iran-related military and intelligence issues out of 6 U.S. embassies. He held positions at the U.S. Defense Intelligence Agency, National Security Agency, and Marine Forces Special Operations Command before retiring October 2024. In interviews with USA Today, Hackett and other experts described how the Kaibar Shekhan and other Iranian missiles have on occasion penetrated the layered defenses American forces have relied on for generations during the war against Tehran that President Donald Trump launched jointly with Israel 6 months ago. Hackett believes Kaibar missiles were central to the July 17th strike. Like other analysts, though, he said U.S. officials have made that hard to corroborate by asking major commercial satellite providers to black out imagery of sensitive U.S. military strikes in the region. Iranian missiles have also caused extensive damage to the U.S. Naval Support Activity Base in Bahrain, the regional hub of the Navy's Fifth Fleet, and other key U.S. military installations, according to U.S. and allied statements, news reports, satellite imagery, and USA Today interviews. An independent analysis of satellite imagery conducted by the Washington Post reveals that Iranian missile and drone strikes damaged or destroyed at least 228 structures and pieces of equipment across at least 15 U.S. military bases in the Middle East during the conflict. Top administration officials, including Pentagon Chief Pete Hegseth and Trump himself, have insisted that the U.S. campaign has destroyed Iran's military capabilities and that U.S. air defenses have been successful the majority of the time, an assertion Iran vehemently denies. U.S. forces absolutely remain fully operational. We have everything required to strike at the time and place of the president's choosing, Sean Parnell, chief Pentagon spokesman, said in an August 28 statement to USA Today. Across multiple combat commands, we have already executed successful operations while maintaining a deep, ready arsenal to defend our people and our interests. Deputy Pentagon Press Secretary Joel Valdez said he had nothing further to add on the matter. The Pentagon did not respond to requests for comment on August 31st about whether the Castle Breaker broke through the U.S. defenses during the overnight exchange of military strikes and caused damage. The threat from the relatively new Iran technology helped prompt a public reckoning in August when retired four-star Army General Barry McCaffrey stated on X that the United States had probably permanently lost access to 15 Persian Gulf bases because of Iranian missile and drone strikes. McCaffrey's August 22nd post has drawn more than 3.8 million views, sparking a debate in U.S. military and intelligence circles over whether the Trump administration had sufficiently accounted for Iran's missile counterpunch before launching an unprovoked war. McCaffrey, who served in the U.S. Army for 32 years, is highly decorated for being wounded 3 times in combat. He led 26,000 troops into battle in Operation Desert Storm, the 1991 Gulf War to liberate Kuwait from an Iraqi invasion. More recently, he has been a prominent military analyst and critic of Trump's war in Iran. McCaffrey was responding to a statement on X that Iranian counterattacks had all but destroyed the Bahrain base, which is the primary anchor for U.S. naval power in the Persian Gulf region. It also provides logistical, supply, and operational support to U.S. and coalition ships, aircraft, and personnel throughout the Middle East. As a result of that counterattack and others like it, McCaffrey wrote, Iran is now poised to control access to the Gulf states. The U.S. will have to negotiate new access in Western Saudi Arabia, Israel, and Southern Europe. In interviews with USA Today, McCaffrey said the Iranian missile capability, especially the Kaibar Shekhan, is central to his conclusion that U.S. bases in the Gulf are too vulnerable to stay where they are. The missile, he said, is particularly agile, well hidden by Iran, and something that U.S. military installations in the region can't completely defend against. Its capabilities, he said, amount to a significant change in technology. As it starts reentry, it can change the impact point, which McCaffrey said clearly complicates U.S. military calculations on how to hit it, using advanced U.S. missile defense systems. All it takes, he said, is one, two, or three of them getting through, and suddenly there's a potentially catastrophic impact. Both McCaffrey and Hackett said the Khaybar, Shaykan, and other Iranian missiles, combined with Iran's aggressive use of sophisticated drones, have caused considerable damage to U.S. Army, Navy, and Air Force bases and smaller encampments throughout the Middle East. A USA Today record of congressional research, defense assessments, and the public record, along with numerous interviews, supports that assessment. USA Today's reporting also shows the United States' vulnerability to Iranian missiles was not a surprise to U.S. officials before the war, nor was it a fluke. McCaffrey said Iran's Khaybar strikes on Israel in 2024 were largely ineffective, but newer versions of it have caused extensive damage in the current war that the Pentagon has not acknowledged. That includes U.S. radar and tactical communication systems, missile defense nodes, and air-to-air refuelers, airborne warning and control system planes, and other expensive aircraft that were destroyed while parked on an airfield, he said. Iranian strikes also disabled a U.S. Navy destroyer that had to be towed to the Philippines for repair, McCaffrey said. The Iranians fired 6,000 drones and ballistic missiles, and we intercepted 1,500, McCaffrey said. So a bunch of them got through, and they did immense damage. The U.S. vulnerability to Iranian missiles isn't a secret. The Pentagon and U.S. intelligence agencies have known about it for decades and quietly judged it to be manageable. But then Trump provoked Iran into counterattacking after launching the war on February 28th. Within minutes, Tehran began unleashing its arsenal against military and government targets throughout the region. It's been obvious for decades that you can go in and conduct operations in the Gulf only if the Iranians don't try and stop you, McCaffrey told USA Today. He said Iran's response in this war has been devastating not only to U.S. military bases in the region, but also to the U.S. allies who host them, prompting a wholesale reassessment of whether the bases are more sitting ducks than geostrategic military hubs going forward. A Wall Street Journal investigation concurred, saying in a June 25 report, the extensive damage from Iranian missiles and drones has the United States reevaluating its entire footprint in the region, according to U.S. officials familiar with deliberations. Iran first introduced the Khaybar Shaykan, breaker of the Khaybar, or castle, in reference to a historical fortified oasis in the Arabian Peninsula in 2022. Jim Lamson, a CIA analyst from 1998 to 2021, said the Khaybar Shaykan's guidance system allows it to adjust its trajectory and maneuver rapidly to strike within 10 meters of a target, a significant achievement given how far it travels. And its ability to maneuver in the terminal phase means it can completely avoid two or three interceptors fired at it by opposing military forces, Lamson, who now tracks Iran's missile program as a senior research associate at the James Martin Center for Non-Proliferation Studies, told USA Today. Since 2024, Iran has stacked on incremental improvements, likely with the help of Chinese and Russian technology, to make the missile a particularly lethal threat to the 30,000 to 40,000 U.S. troops in the region, Lamson said. The updates include improved satellite guidance, altered launch trajectories that are harder for missile defense radar to predict, better resistance to electronic jamming and coordinated barrages that mix ballistic missiles with swarms of drones, he said. At the same time, U.S. defenses have been degraded both by Iranian attacks on the United States and Allied radar and air defense sites across the region, and as Washington depleted its own interceptor stockpiles, according to Lamson, McCaffrey, and Hackett. Most of Iran's missiles are getting intercepted, Hegseth said in a July hearing of the Senate Appropriations Committee. After that hearing, Democrats demanded to know why Iran was able to inflict so much damage on U.S. bases. Hegseth had stated months earlier that the administration had succeeded in its military campaign to obliterate Iran's missile threat. We never expected they would stop having capabilities to shoot, Hegseth testified. The question is at scale against an opponent like the United States of America. But Lamson, McCaffrey, and Hackett said enough missiles are getting through to significantly damage U.S. bases and the infrastructure of U.S. allies in the region like Jordan, Bahrain, and Saudi Arabia. They have been able to adapt both technologically and operationally and tactically to improve their effectiveness against the U.S. and to effectively exploit U.S. vulnerabilities in order to sustain the conflict against the U.S. and not surrender, Lamson said. On July 17th, Iranian ballistic missiles and drones hit the massive Muwaffaq Salti Air Base in Jordan, in the desert 60 miles northeast of Amman. Three soldiers were killed in the attack: Private Isabella Gonzalez, 19, of Carrollton, Texas; First Lieutenant Tyler James Feehan, 25, of Iwa Beach, Hawaii; and Sergeant Angel S. Rampersad, a signal operations support specialist. Gonzalez and Feehan were active duty soldiers supporting Operation Inherent Resolve, which assists partner forces in securing a lasting defeat of ISIS. Commercial satellite imagery captured days later showed the scale of the attack. There were multiple impact sites, two aircraft hangars were struck and likely destroyed, and drone facilities were hit, and the images showed heavy damage to housing units where service members slept. Follow-up Iranian missile strikes were reported later that month. Hackett, who once worked out of the U.S. Embassy in Jordan, described the July 17 strike as a live combat test of the Khaybar Shaykhan against U.S. bases in Jordan. He said Khaybar is especially dangerous because its maneuverability allows it to strike dynamic targets, including people and military assets that moved at the last minute to dodge them. That includes valuable aircraft, he said, and these huge fuel bladders sitting around with tons of jet fuel in them. These can be struck now by this weapon and cause mass explosions and casualties. The three analysts agree that it cannot be ascertained with specificity how much damage Iranian missiles like the Khaybar Shaykhan have done to the United States and allied interests in the region, given the Pentagon's lack of transparency about the strikes. The more important fact is there has been this implication that Israel, Jordan, and Saudi Arabia are safe, along with other U.S. allies that host American bases like Qatar and Bahrain, McCaffrey said. And obviously, they're not. And just inside the front page, on 2A, we've got some nation and world briefs. President Donald Trump posted a social media image suggesting renaming New Mexico as New America, while his approval rating remains low. The White House reposted Trump's New America image depicting a map of New Mexico with an X over Mexico and replaced by America on September 6. Trump then posted an artificial intelligence-generated video on Truth Social, which depicts him slapping an America over Mexico on the state's Welcome Road sign, accompanied by a celebrity dance to the YMCA. The posting was the latest in a renaming trend where the 80-year-old president renamed the Gulf of Mexico to the Gulf of America, Lake Ontario to Lake America, the Strait of Hormuz to Trump Strait, and added his name to the John F. Kennedy Center for the Performing Arts in Washington, D.C. The name of New Mexico dates back to the 1500s when the region was named Nuevo México by Spanish settlers, making its name older than the United States of America, and before Mexico gained independence from Spain. In other news, during an increase of reported detainments by Immigration and Customs Enforcement officers, the Archdiocese of Indianapolis issued a temporary dispensation from the obligation to attend Mass. In a general decree acknowledging fear and anxiety from immigration enforcement could prevent faithful Catholics from attending Mass, Archbishop Charles C. Thompson granted dispensation until September 30th to those in the Indianapolis area who feared detention, intimidation, or separation from their families. The move is one rarely taken by the Catholic Church, which teaches Catholics that deliberately skipping Mass without a serious reason can constitute a moral sin. In Nuuk, Greenland, European Commission President Ursula von der Leyen unveiled plans on September 7th for $232 million of EU investments in Greenland and closer ties with the Danish Arctic Territory, which President Donald Trump has insisted should belong to the United States. Von der Leyen arrived in Greenland on September 6 for a two-day visit serving as a show of support for governments of Greenland and Denmark, which have strongly rebuffed Trump's campaign to acquire the world's largest island. The head of the 27-nation European Union's executive body said the EU money would focus on sectors including critical minerals, satellite communications, and renewable energy in Greenland, a semi-autonomous part of the Danish realm. And Serbia's government on September 7th asked President Aleksandar Vučić to dissolve parliament and set a date for a snap election, as Vučić looks to tighten his grip on Serbian politics and be elected prime minister. Vučić is expected to set the date for parliamentary elections in the coming days. According to the constitution, between 45 and 60 days must be allowed for the campaign. And now we'll go to the Metro section. The front page of the Metro, page 1B, includes an article titled, UF Students Design Sustainable Future. And there is a large color photograph of some people in an outdoor pavilion sort of thing, with a man in a hat and a white button-down shirt presenting a poster or a sort of a big map, and he's doing a presentation based on it. People gather around sitting in chairs. The caption reads, "A group of graduate architecture students from the University of Florida Jack's Lab listened to Congaree & Penn owner Scott Meyer, Wright, describe the operations of his farm and agritourism complex." That photo provided by the Sky Institute. And this article, byline Ann Hammock of the Times Union. The official grand opening of the University of North Florida campus in La Villa may still be a day away, but classes quietly started late last month, and 12 students in the inaugural architecture program are already hard at work. Known as Jack's Lab, the program highlights three focus areas: historic preservation, an integrated path to architectural licensure, and sustainability, regenerative design, and the built environment. It's the latter area that drew the students out to the sprawling Congaree & Penn property recently. A 330-acre working farm, restaurant, and agritourism site, Congaree & Penn has been chosen as a living lab for the Sky Institute Design Competition, which aims to explore how architecture, planning, agriculture, ecology, and technology can work together. The grad students are tasked with thinking beyond individual buildings to consider the larger systems that make communities resilient, beautiful, and enduring. The winner will receive a scholarship, with the amount to be announced at a later date. The Sky Institute is a nonprofit foundation focused on developing sustainable building concepts and prototypes. Established by Julia Starr Sanford, president and founding principal architect at Starr Sanford Design, the foundation is an international collective of urban planners, architects, and craftsmen dedicated to sustainability and resilience. New local students have been added to the mix, an idea that grew out of a previous collaboration between Sanford and the university's School of Architecture in Gainesville. "We had a wonderful experience with them in 2007, and right after that, we decided to found the Sky Institute," Sanford said. "When we learned the UF campus would be opening here, we thought it would be a wonderful opportunity to engage with students on a real site that could serve as a living lab for ideas that can be tested." Sanford noted that Congaree & Penn was the Institute's first choice for the project, and owner Scott Meyer was on board immediately. The two previously worked together on The 11, an upcoming agrarian residential community of 11 home sites on the west side of the property, each of them on 10-acre lots. According to Meyer, this is the first time Congaree & Penn has been involved in a design competition of this sort. "Our team is always looking for fresh perspectives, and the Sky Institute really aligns with our ethos, working with the land, long-term sustainability, and trying to create something new, as we've evolved over the past decade," Meyer said. Meyer added that the big question for his operation has always been how to achieve conservation goals while inviting the public, and eventually residents, to cohabitate with nature. At the same time, his team wants to create new retail opportunities, with the whole mix integrated into farm living. Towards that end, Meyer pointed out that Congaree and Penn strives to maintain the same land use that the property has had for the last 100 years. The upcoming residential development of the 11 will be deed restricted, and no schools or large-scale shopping centers will be added to the site. "We're keeping it low density," Meyer said. During the students' visit to the property last month, Meyer was impressed with their enthusiasm for understanding the history of the area and the reasoning behind various decisions made over the years. Noting that they had a lot of information coming at them on tour day, Meyer said a lot of really good questions were asked. Sanford noted that the competition has two phases, with the first being collaboration, where students will work together to develop a shared master plan, looking at the whole property in terms of land use, conservation, and other elements. The second phase will see the students working individually to develop a speculative but buildable design that fits the larger version of the team while reflecting the character of Congaree and Penn, as well as the mission of the Sky Institute. "They are encouraged to be creative," she added, "without too many constraints or focus on something to be built." "That's the great thing about young minds," Sanford said. "Congaree and Penn is like a blank canvas for them." One of the architect's best-known projects is Alice Beach on the Florida Panhandle, where she was selected in 2004 to design one of the first residences in the planned oceanfront community. The resulting pristine whitewashed structures, reminiscent of homes along the Greek seaside, set a new standard for Florida architecture, resilient to the state's formidable storms, while luxurious and elegant at the same time. Closer to home, Sanford worked on the restoration of a 1905 farmhouse on Riverside Avenue, as well as Eartha's Farm and Market, the urban infill farm operated by the Clara White Mission. Formerly known as White Harvest Farm, it grew out of a master plan created by the Sky Institute. Other projects include the Fish House in Atlantic Beach, the sale of which set a record for real estate in Duval County last year. Coming up, Sanford's team is overseeing renovation plans for the Swisher Estate, as well as those of the property sold by the SunTag Foundation earlier this year. Throughout the fall semester, students will participate in workshops and intensive seminars led by UF faculty, along with local architects. They will also prepare midterm and final presentations with their research and outcomes fully documented. Meyer is looking forward to visiting the students in the studio later in the semester. "I'm excited to see what happens after they've had time to process the information and flesh out their ideas," he said. Sanford stressed the importance of the Congaree and Penn model in determining future development, noting that all the remaining developable land in Florida is inland, due to many decades focused on building out the coast. She hopes the project will provide a blueprint for development of that land going forward. In a previously prepared statement, Sanford expressed her faith in the students' ability to create lasting change through their work. "Architecture has an extraordinary ability to shape not only how we live, but how we relate to one another and to the natural world," she said. "This competition gives students the opportunity to consider the larger systems that make communities resilient, beautiful, and enduring to inform a more meaningful way of living for generations to come." And now up at the top of the Metro section front page, an article titled, "The Grounds Could Transform Concert Scene. Planned venue would accommodate up to 50,000. And there is a rendering of a really nice-looking sort of amphitheater facility with a large canopy that's kind of spade-shaped. It's very interesting. It's full of people. Those people, of course, not real, because that is a rendering. This is just imaginary. But they've created a beautiful sunset in the background, and it's very nice, and there's a stage that people are probably looking at, not real people. The caption reads, "In addition to concerts,

annually, averaging 25,000 fans each, and a multi-day festival that would draw 49,000 fans. So how would that fit in with the current concert venue situation in Northeast Florida? So what is The Grounds? The Grounds is a proposed outdoor entertainment campus that developers would like to build on Jacksonville's west side. It would feature a lawn that would be at least partially covered and could hold as many as 50,000 fans for concerts. Organizers hope to have 28 concerts and a three-day music festival at the venue every year. It would be privately financed. What other large concert venues are in the Jacksonville area? Everbank Stadium / Daly's Place, the city-owned football stadium, has been the site for concerts by the Rolling Stones, Lynyrd Skynyrd, Def Leppard, George Strait, and Luke Combs, but won't have any shows in 2026 or 27 because of a major reconstruction project. Daly's Place, the 5,500-seat amphitheater that is attached to the stadium, is also shut down this season and next. ViStar Veterans Memorial Arena. The city-owned downtown arena opened in 2003 and holds 10 to 12,000 for concerts. Duval Hall / Jack's Amphitheater. Duval Hall is a massive multi-purpose venue at the new Jacksonville Fairgrounds that can be used for concerts, trade shows, conventions, and sporting events. It shares a backstage with Jack's Amphitheater, an outdoor venue that will hold up to 10,000 fans and make its debut in November. Florida Theater. The historic downtown theater opened in 1927 and was turned into a city-owned arts center in the 80s. A 2023 renovation project restored the gilded ceiling and gave restrooms a much-needed upgrade. It seats about 1,850. The St. Augustine Amphitheater opened in the 60s as a venue for the historic Cross and Sword drama. The Amp was renovated in the early 2000s, and earlier this year was named the top amphitheater in the country by Pollstar magazine. It seats about 4,800. The Moran Theater. The former Civic Auditorium was built in the 1990s. The Moran, which seats 2,850, is used primarily for touring Broadway shows and comedy, but concerts are sometimes held there. It's across the hall from Jacoby Symphony Hall, home to the Jacksonville Symphony. Pontevedra Concert Hall. A former church was converted into a concert venue in 2009, then went through a 15-month, $12.9 million upgrade in 2025. It can seat 615 fans and has standing room for 1,100. Ritz Theater. Opened in 1999 on the site of an old movie house, the Ritz Theater and Museum celebrates Jacksonville's Black heritage. It seats around 400. Those are all publicly owned facilities. The city is also home to several privately owned venues, including Jack Rabbit's Five, Friday Music Hall, and the Murray Hill Theater. Are any other venues used for outdoor concerts in the area? Fort Mose Historic State Park in St. Augustine is the site of a rhythm and blues concert series held every February. The Clay County Fairgrounds has a covered pavilion that is used for concerts during the fair in spring. Metropolitan Park in downtown Jacksonville was used for concerts for years, but the band shell has been removed. Seawalk Pavilion in Jacksonville Beach is used for special events and festivals. The Jacksonville Jazz Festival has been held at various downtown sites, and a military appreciation concert is held annually at TPC Sawgrass during the Players' Championship. What are the largest outdoor concert venues in Florida? Mid-Florida Credit Union Amphitheater near Tampa and I Think Financial Amphitheater in West Palm Beach are the largest purpose-built outdoor concert venues in the state, holding around 20,000 fans each. Many of the state's outdoor sports venues have also been used for concerts, including Ben Hill Griffin Stadium in Gainesville, or the Swamp, Hard Rock Stadium in Miami Gardens, home of the Dolphins, Camping World Stadium in Orlando, Raymond James Stadium in Tampa, and Daytona International Speedway in Daytona Beach. Jacksonville's Everbank Stadium has been the site for many concerts, but is in the middle of a reconstruction project, so it won't be booking shows until at least 2028. Some large music festivals are also held at beach venues. The Tortuga Music Festival is held on the beach and

0: Fort Lauderdale and the Gulf Coast Jam is held in Panama City Beach. What are the largest indoor concert venues in Florida? You can find large arenas in most of the state's major cities. Amerant Bank Arena in Sunrise holds about 23,000. Benchmark International Arena in Tampa holds around 21,500. And the Kia Center in Orlando and Kaseya Center in Miami hold around 20,000. Jacksonville's ViStar Veterans Memorial Arena holds 12,000 to 15,000 for concerts. The Stephen O'Connell Center in Gainesville and the Donald L. Tucker Civic Center in Tallahassee each hold a little more than 10,000. What is the Spirit of Suwannee Music Park? Spirit of Suwannee Music Park and Campground is in Live Oak near the intersection of Interstates 10 and 75. It sits on about 500 wooded acres and is the site for 5 or 6 multi-day music festivals annually, where fans camp in the woods and enjoy music on multiple stages. It's the largest music festival venue in North Florida. Dozens of multi-day festivals are held every year in Florida, some ticketed and some free. Fans can find jazz, metal, blues, reggae, R&B, country, and electronic dance music fests without leaving the state. MusicFestivalWizard.com provides a pretty good listing of upcoming fests. How many people attend concerts in the Jacksonville area annually? That figure is elusive. ViStar Veterans Memorial Arena, the city's biggest indoor venue, which held about 40 concerts in 2025, doesn't release attendance numbers. The Florida Theater reportedly sold 184,000 tickets in 2025. Daly's Place drew 88,000 fans to 24 events last year, and the St. Augustine Amphitheater reported more than 100,000 tickets sold to 30 shows between November 2025 and May 2026. The Jacksonville Jazz Festival, which was a free event, drew about 30,000. What concert tours have skipped Jacksonville this year? A larger venue would put Jacksonville on the map for big-name touring acts that are looking for larger venues and more ticket sales. Among the big tours visiting Florida but not Jacksonville this year were Garth Brooks, Olivia Rodrigo, Rush, Janet Jackson, Ed Sheeran, and Tim McGraw. The largest tours in the world this year, according to Pollstar, were headlined by Bad Bunny, Lady Gaga, BTS, AC/DC, Sheeran, Seventeen, Cardi B, The Eagles, Trans-Siberian Orchestra, and Bruce Springsteen. And then along the right side of the front of the metro, report cites systemic DCF neglect in District 5. Grand jury says purpose is to sound an alarm. Byline Austin L. Miller of the USA Today Network of Florida. A grand jury report issued August 31st strongly criticizes the Florida Department of Children and Families' record of protecting children and the elderly, following decades-old pattern of turmoil that regularly engulfs the state agency charged with protecting Florida's most vulnerable residents. The 10-page document spells out the grand jury's finding of facts and details what the panel calls multiple examples of DCF missteps in Marion, Lake, Sumter, Citrus, and Hernando counties, which make up District 5. Circuit 5, sorry. This grand jury is issuing this report not as a routine administrative review, but to sound an alarm, the document reads. DCF is statutorily mandated to protect our community's most valuable citizens, our children and our elderly. DCF in Circuit 5 is failing catastrophically in that duty. The grand jury's findings add to years of scrutiny over DCF's performance. The grand jury's findings add to years of scrutiny over DCF's performance as Florida's child and adult welfare watchdog, an agency that has repeatedly faced criticism following high-profile child deaths, allegations of inadequate investigations, staffing shortages, heavy caseloads, and questions about whether vulnerable Floridians are falling through gaps in the state's safety net. Controversy have long nagged DCF, created in 1996 after the dissolution of the Department of Health and Rehabilitative Services. For example, the state learned in 2002 that foster child Ryla Wilson had vanished more than a year earlier without the agency realizing she was gone, exposing major breakdowns in caseworker supervision and record keeping. Nearly a decade later, the 2011 death of 10-year-old Nubia Barahona generated another high-profile review after investigators concluded warning signs of abuse had been missed. Both cases led to statewide reforms and promises of greater accountability, yet the latest grand jury report argues that long-standing concerns about oversight, staffing, and child safety continue to persist. More recently, Florida lawmakers have continued to confront allegations that children were harmed after opportunities for intervention were missed. In 2024, lawmakers filed 5 claims bills seeking a combined $67 million from DCF on behalf of children and families, alleging that its negligence contributed to catastrophic injuries, or in one case, circumstances surrounding the deaths of children who remained in dangerous situations. And the Tallahassee Democrats reporting renewed questions about DCF decision-making, including the 2025 death of 5-year-old Melissa Missy Mogul of Tallahassee, after an earlier abuse investigation involving her stepfather was closed and the child was returned to the home. Those cases, along with recurring concerns about investigator vacancies, high turnover, and overwhelming caseloads, have fueled an ongoing debate over whether reforms enacted over the past decade have gone far enough. An infamous 133-page internal review commissioned in 2016 by then-DCF Secretary Mike Carroll found agency employees felt unsupported, overwhelmed, and defeated. While lawmakers and agency leaders have enacted a series of reforms over the years, the Circuit 5 report argues that many of the same concerns about oversight, accountability, and protection of at-risk children and adults persist. On September 1st, Kate Williams, the agency's interim secretary, issued a statement. "The work of DCF is challenging, and we know there are areas, including localized issues, where we must do better. Addressing those challenges requires strong leadership, clear accountability, and a willingness to make meaningful changes when they are needed. I am excited to take on the responsibility of leading this department and build on the progress Florida has made. I have spent much of my career in child welfare, and I know the dedication of the people who do this work every day. I also know there is more work to be done. My expectation is clear. We will address what is not working, strengthen our operations where needed, and continue moving this department in the right direction. We will continue raising the standard for how we serve Floridians, with the safety and well-being of children and vulnerable adults at the center of every decision." The grand jury said it heard from attorneys, first responders, a member of the judiciary, and DCF service providers when conducting its review. The panel said it found heartbreaking systemic patterns of neglect, abrogation of statutory responsibilities, as well as operational failures within the DCF Circuit 5. In one section of the report, titled Systemic Failures in Elder Abuse and Exploitation Services, the grand jury writes, "DCF routinely fails to respond to calls, closes cases prematurely without thorough review, and misinterprets policies to shirk its responsibilities." Under the heading, Shifted Burdens and After-Hours Neglect, the grand jury says that DCF adult protective investigators routinely fail to respond to calls after 5 p.m. or on weekends. The report says that when first responders report abuse or neglect it after hours, the hotline operator's response is to take the person to an emergency room or a Baker Act center. This happens, the grand jury says, even when the individual has no medical or mental illness but is suffering from dementia or Alzheimer's disease. According to the report, this practice places a burden on local hospitals. Because DCF fails to provide follow-up casework or safety plans, some individuals remain stuck in hospital beds for extended periods of time, the report says, adding that one person waited up to a year for placement. As for protecting children, according to the grand jury, in one case, a defendant was charged with first-degree felony murder of a child. It turns out, DCF had investigated and visited the family 14 times prior to the death. "This tragedy is a direct symptom of an agency in crisis," the report says. "We call upon leadership to review these findings in earnest work and work collaboratively to implement the vital structural reforms needed in DCF Circuit 5. In a separate case, a child tested positive for methadone and amphetamines when born in late 2022. The child's mother had overdosed and then been detained under the State Baker Act during her pregnancy. When the child was born, he was placed in a relative's care. About a year later, the grand jury report says, DCF initiated reunification proceedings despite objections from the caretaker and a case management employee relating to the parents' ongoing drug use and criminal histories. The child was reunited with his father in 2024. The mother wasn't supposed to visit the child, but the mother stayed there for days before the boy's death. The report states, the child died from an overdose of drugs, including fentanyl, methamphetamine, and xylazine. That's all the time we have. I'm Adam Dooling. Happy 85th birthday to Bernie Sanders.
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0: 25 years after the 9/11 terror attacks, thousands of first responders are still dealing with physical and mental health conditions. From WAMU and NPR in Washington, this is 1A. Hi, I'm Jen White. Nearly 400,000 people were exposed to toxic contaminants and other harms in the days following 9/11. Newly released documents show that contaminants were found up to 10 months after the attacks, as much as half a mile away, even as New Yorkers were told the air was safe. The advocacy work of first responders and their family led to federal health programs to help those who aided in the recovery efforts. 25 years on, we talked to a first responder at the heart of it and medical professionals tracking the long-term effects on first responders. That's all coming up after this news.
1: Live from NPR News in Washington, I'm Korva Coleman. Stocks opened lower this morning as the U.S. trade war with Canada ratchets up. NPR's Scott Horsley reports the Dow Jones Industrial Average tumbled more than 500 points in early trading.
2: As promised, Canada imposed tariffs this morning on some $20 billion worth of U.S. goods, including appliances, motorcycles, and dairy products. The import levies are in retaliation for tariffs that President Trump imposed on Canadian products 2 weeks ago. For decades, the U.S. and Canada shared a free trade agreement, which was renewed during Trump's first term as president. Canadian Prime Minister Mark Carney complains the U.S. signature is often written in pencil. Crude oil prices jumped over the holiday weekend after Houthi rebels attacked facilities in Saudi Arabia. AAA says retail gasoline prices rose to $4.15 a gallon, while diesel fuel is hovering near an all-time high of $5.90 a gallon. Scott Horsley, NPR News, Washington.
1: The Israeli Prime Minister's office has termed a newspaper report that he was warned ahead of time, but did nothing about Hamas's planned October 7th attack on southern Israel, quote, an absolute lie. Israeli opposition leaders have also reacted to the report, which NPR has not independently confirmed, by labeling the prime minister, quote, unfit to serve. NPR's Carrie Kahn reports.
3: According to Haaretz, the UAE leader warned Israel's prime minister, Benjamin Netanyahu, of an imminent attack 10 days before October 7th. Citing multiple foreign sources, Haaretz says Netanyahu's response was muted. The prime minister's office dismissed the claims as a lie. Thousands of Hamas-led militants broke through multiple border barriers on October 7, 2023, killing more than 1,200 and taking more than 250 hostages. Israel responded with a destructive three-year-long military offensive in Gaza, killing more than 73,000 Palestinians, according to local health officials. Netanyahu's opponents have long criticized what they say were his security and political failings to thwart the Hamas attack. Carrie Kahn, NPR News, Tel Aviv.
1: The governments of Britain, Canada, and France say they are banning imports of goods made in Israeli settlements in the occupied West Bank. The British Foreign Secretary told British lawmakers today the UK government agrees there is ethnic cleansing in the occupied West Bank. He also says the UK move is to stop settlement expansion there. France wants all European countries to stop trading with the settlements. A handful of countries in Europe have taken similar steps. Israel warns that it will respond to this action, but has not specified how. One Israeli minister wants the British ambassador to Israel expelled. 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
4: Good morning. This is WJCT News, 89.9 in Jacksonville. I'm Stephen Ponson. It is now 10:04. More than 8 months after acquiring a part of Riverfront Plaza in downtown Jacksonville through a land swap with the city, Gateway Jacks is looking to get a conceptual design approval for its proposed hotel and residential tower for the site. The Downtown Development Review Board is set to consider the project at its meeting Thursday. Renderings show a 20-floor tower with residential units going to the 9th floor and hotel units to the 19th. The design also shows a mezzanine, second-floor parking, food and beverage spaces, and a sky terrace. That according to news partners at the Jacksonville Daily Record. Downtown Development Review Board staff have recommended approval for the design on conditions that Gateway Jacks make some changes when it's seeking final approval. The meeting is scheduled for this Thursday afternoon at 2 at the Jacksonville Public Library on Laura Street. A new health alert is issued after harmful blue-green algae toxins were found in Doctors Lake in the Salt Myrtle Lane area. The alert is in response to a water sample taken last week. Health officials say people and pets should avoid the area where there are visible blooms. If you or your pets come into contact with a bloom, you should wash your skin or clothes. Waves of coastal isolated showers expected to keep moving through the northeast Florida area through the day, with shower activity expanding for inland areas later on. Highs reach the mid to upper 80s, and we do have a high chance for rip currents in the waters at our beaches through tonight. Lows overnight will fall into the 70s.
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0: This is 1A. I'm Jen White. 25 years after the September 11th terror attacks, the health of first responders continues to be affected. 3,000 people were killed across three locations during the attacks. An estimated 400,000 people were exposed to toxic contaminants and other harms following the attacks. That's according to data from the Centers for Disease Control and Prevention. Since the dust and debris have settled, more than 96,000 have been diagnosed with physical and mental health conditions related to 9/11. And newly released documents from the City of New York reveal that contaminants like asbestos were found as much as half a mile away 10 months after the attacks. That's despite New Yorkers being told the air was safe to breathe at the time. In 2010, President Barack Obama signed the James Zadroga 9/11 Health and Compensation Act, named for an NYPD detective who died from respiratory disease attributed to toxic exposure. The act established the World Trade Center Health Program and reopened the 9/11 Victim Compensation Fund. Today, more than 150,000 people are enrolled in the program. But that federal health program wouldn't exist without the advocacy of survivors and first responders who put their bodies and lives on the line following the attacks. John Phil was one of those first responders. As a demolition supervisor, he spent more than 5 days helping clear rubble at Ground Zero. He was injured when a steel beam crushed his foot, requiring partial amputation. He lobbied Congress for years, leading to the passage of the James Zadroga Act. His advocacy is chronicled in a new book. It's called I Will Follow You Anywhere, the true story of the 9/11 responders who took on Congress. And he joins us now from New York. John, welcome to 1A.
7: Thank you for having me.
0: We want to hear from you too. Were you or a loved one a first responder in New York City during 9/11? What has your experience been like since then? Email us at 1A@WAMU.org. Here's a voicemail we got from one of you.
8: My friend passed away last year. His name is Donnie Ramator, and he was a first responder rookie cop. He was proud to be there that day. I've heard many stories from his coworkers that said no matter what happened, they were going, whether they had a mask or not, and they would do it again and again and again. He, unfortunately, many years later, found out that he had kidney cancer accidentally from just a back pain, and he lived 4 awesome years after that, but they were rough and tough. And so I just pray for everyone going through something. It seems like it never ends, and that's my story.
0: Thanks for that message. John, we're talking about the health impacts of 9/11 first responders, what they're experiencing today. But take us back to the moment you got injured. What do you remember from that day?
7: Yeah, well, let me start by saying what that young lady just said and the person that she mentioned. He's on my wall. I built a park on Long Island dedicated to those who have died since, and I know the name well. On September 17th, I was horribly injured when roughly 8,000 pounds of steel crushed my left foot. And my injury was gruesome, horrific, but it pales in comparison to those who are deathly ill and are dying and are suffering today, or those who have already passed away. And my story is so small, so I'm so minute compared to what these men and women, uniform and non-uniform, are going through. And while my injury altered my life at that time for the worst, what I thought was the worst is now it altered my life, and it gave me a voice, and it gave me direction. And the physical injury itself has led to so many other surgeries on my body because of the way I walk. But I was diagnosed by four doctors with post-traumatic, and most people in the 9/11 community who have cancer, respiratory illnesses, or physical injuries, they also have post-traumatic. Yeah. And I went to therapy for 2.5 years, and it saved my life. And I'm not saying it saved my life where I would have done something, but it pointed me in the right direction. And it has enabled me to be able to help tens of thousands of people in the 9/11 community and millions of veterans by getting legislation passed for veterans under the PACT Act as well.
9: After your injury, you learned you were ineligible for the Victim Compensation Fund for survivors, volunteers, and first responders. What obstacles did you experience when you were trying to get support for your injury?
7: Yeah, at the time, devastating. Felt like it was an insult. Kind of hurt. Kind of took it personal. But it's probably one of the better things that happened to me because it helped create me and add a fuel to my fire. And it's that little chip on my shoulder that I got bigger over the last 2.5 decades. And it's the reason why I do what I do. You know, ever since I was diagnosed by doctors with post-traumatic, I see better, I feel better, I hear different, I see different. And I understand people's pain and suffering. And I don't want anybody to go through what I went through. Because before everybody got sick and denied benefits, I got hurt. Half of my foot was in a jaw. And I had to fight to get workman's comp, Social Security disability. And I'm not going to say I learned how to beat the system, but I learned how to navigate it. And I know how to get under people's skin, and I know how to challenge their empathy and their humanity. And I'm good at my craft now because I got 2.5 decades of experience of doing it.
9: You say you're good at your craft now. How would you describe that craft?
7: Challenging elected officials and city-run or state-run agencies to do their job, to question their humanity, their leadership, their empathy. And if they don't meet my threshold, then I'm going to make their life miserable, and I'm never going to apologize. We need to value human life like we used to, and we don't value human life anymore. We disregard it, and I'm never going to conform to that.
9: While you were recovering from your injury, you began this 7-year fight to create the federal health program that first responders can access now. What were you hearing from people during that period of time about the types of health issues they were dealing with? You mentioned PTSD, but what other health challenges were they facing?
7: Upper lower restrictive airway diseases, respiratory, COPD, pulmonary fibrosis, and cancer. And, you know, there's 155,000 people in the World Trade Center Health Program. 57,000 plus have a certified cancer. 1 in 3 in the 9/11 community has cancer now. And we're a finite number. We're not getting bigger in the 9/11 community. We're getting smaller. And close to 10,000 people have passed away from a 9/11-related illness, which triples the amount of the innocent lives we lost to senseless violence 25 years ago.
9: The James Zadroga Act was up for reauthorization in 2015, and you lobbied to get that passed, and it'll now be funded until 2090. But when you think about that long road it took to get there, I mean, you traveled back and forth to D.C. hundreds of times. What keeps you going?
7: Travel to D.C. and walk the halls of D.C. enough times to circumnavigate the earth twice. To see people suffer. And, well, let me take you back. My injury, my time at Ground Zero is never going to define me. My mother, the way she raised me and the words that she said on her deathbed before she passed, that's going to define me, and that's how I'm going to live my life. But all of those trips to D.C., I wouldn't trade it for anything. And we just got this year in April, the World Trade Center Health Program funded again and attached to the Homeland Security Bill. And that was a 2.5-year battle. And, you know, sometimes the media doesn't know we're there, but we're constantly protecting this piece of legislation that's only 16 years old. It's still maturing. and where it's surrogates, where it's uncles and aunts and brothers and sisters. And we want to see that bill mature so it helps as many people as possible.
9: When you think, though, about that fight and what it's taken to get the program funded now through 2090, while you have a lot of fire and a lot of dedication to this cause, I would have to imagine there is frustration that it's taken this much work to get the support that you need.
7: Yeah, and that's just part of that chip on my shoulder that's now an 800-pound gorilla. You know, frustration, anger, disappointment. But I'm never shocked or surprised at whatever they do in D.C. or what they say. And there's no more legislating. There's no more governing. There's no more let's sit down and hash this out. It's all who can go on Twitter the fastest and tweet something silly and witty. Shame on Congress. You know, this country's on fire. Take 9/11 out of the equation. This country's on fire, and this country deserves better, and the 9/11 community deserves better, because we're still fighting. We're fighting the Secretary of Health, whose reckless actions have caused more harm in the 9/11 community over the last year than we have over the last two decades.
9: When you think about the remembrances of the attacks, more will come over the course of this week. What do you think gets left out of those remembrances or the conversation around 9/11?
7: Yeah, the empathy, the compassion, the humanity, how we all put aside our ideologies, our religions, everything. And we were just human beings, and we were treating each other accordingly. And I haven't stopped. That's the way I live my life. And I'm going to continue to live my life that way because I believe in people. And I think we need to have more difficult conversations, and we need to have better leadership and better politics to understand that what this country needs is not somebody who goes on Twitter or a 24-hour news cycle and bloats about themselves. We're suffering. The 9/11 community is suffering. The American people are suffering, and we need to do better. And, you know, this year, I'll see so many people that traveled and moved outside of New York, and they come here for the 25-year remembrance. We don't even say goodbye anymore. We say, I love you, because it might be the last time we ever see them again. And to those men and women who worked on the pile and then joined me in D.C., I asked them to be warriors when they should have been at home being farmers. And I asked them to pick up their swords and put down their rakes, and now they're all home, and they put down their swords and pick up their rakes and planted some to watch it grow with their loved ones.
9: John, stay with us. Stay with us for just a moment. We're talking to John Thiel. He was a 9/11 first responder, and he's the founder of the Feel Good Foundation. We'll return with him in just a moment. This is 1A.

0: Fiji and the South Pacific, the epitome of a tropical paradise. It's currently in the grips of an HIV crisis, with infection surging 14-fold over the past 5 years. I'm Marco Werman. We look into what's being done to control the virus. That plus all the day's top international headlines next time on The World.
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8: This is 1A. I'm Jen White. We're discussing the long-term health effects of the September 11th attacks on first responders and their fight for better health care 25 years later. We're here with John Feel. He was a 9/11 first responder, and he's the founder of the Feel Good Foundation, which advocates for emergency workers. John, before the break, you were describing what you're asking other first responders to do. And part of what I hear you saying is that, you know, the decision to show up to help the city recover, it irrevocably changed the course of people's lives. But there's still more work that needs to be done. But in this case, it's on behalf of their health, their families, ensuring that they have access to the care that they need.
9: Yeah, you know, every day we're putting people in the World Trade Center Health Program. About 12,000 people go into the program a year. And then once their illnesses are certified, we help them file a BCF claim to get compensated for their illnesses. This is 7 days a week. This is all the time. And when we're not doing that, we're in Albany, New Jersey, D.C., Michigan, getting legislation passed. You know, I have no prior education to lobbying, but I'm 20 for 20 in getting bills passed. And in the book, I Will Follow You Anywhere, people are going to read this and get mad, laugh, cry. But at the end of each chapter is the blueprint and the recipe on how to get legislation passed at the state, local, federal level. And it's like, if I could do it, you could do it, because I'm not that smart of a man, but I want to share. If somebody wants to get engaged and has an issue they believe in, I want to share our success with them.
8: How do you maintain your energy, your focus? Because this is not work that is easy. And I have to imagine it takes a lot out of you emotionally, mentally, energetically as well.
9: I cry a lot. I cry a lot. You know, before 9/11, I think I cried twice, when my grandfather died and when I was born. But I cry every day now, and I find it's a good release. But I laugh every day, too, and no one's ever going to take my sense of humor from me. But, you know, I learned there's a difference between advocacy and activism. Hmm. Advocacy is over the weekend, on a Thursday night. It's a hobby almost. But activism is 24/7, and you got to be committed to it. You're going to miss important days in your life, weddings, anniversaries, birthdays, celebratory events. And you got to put on blinders and not get distracted by shiny objects to see the mission through. And I made a promise to my mother I made a promise to the 9/11 community and the veteran community that I'm going to do the best I can until I can't do it anymore. And don't get me wrong. I want to touch the grass. I want to go home. Mm-hmm. I haven't been home in 25 years. And hopefully this book will lead me somewhere home or close to it where I can sit back and just know what I did was significant, because I'm not one to reminisce now.
8: I won't ask you to share what your mother said to you before she passed. I believe those exchanges are sacred. But how would you describe what guides you these days?
9: My mother. My mother. Her words. My mother was my mother, my father, my best friend. We talked to each other as if we were friends instead of mother and son. And everything she's ever said has come true. And she's smarter in passing than when she was alive, because we take it for granted. And everything I do is for her. And she's my motivation. And let's not kid ourselves, to see people suffer every day, and to go over 200 funerals, you just don't want to see people suffer. And I think the true spirit of the human being is to give of yourself. And I hope this week, not just on the 11th, but this week and the week after, that we can go back to giving of ourselves to each other. We can have difficult conversations. We can hold the door open for each other. We could buy somebody a cup of coffee. We can give somebody a shoulder to lean on or cry on. And I do that 24/7 every day.
8: That's John Feel. He was a 9/11 first responder. He's the founder of the Feel Good Foundation. His new book is called I Will Follow You Anywhere, the true story of the 9/11 responders who took on Congress. John, thank you so much for speaking with us.
9: Thank you for having me.
8: Let's turn now to new voices. Joining us from Port Jefferson, New York, is Lynn Hallerman. Lynn was the director of palliative care at Stony Brook Medicine from 2007 to 2019. And as a doctor, she's taken care of 9/11 first responders in the years after the attacks. These days, Lynn is also a freelance journalist. Lynn, welcome to the program.
6: Well, thanks for having me.
8: Also joining us from New Jersey is Jody Streich. Jody's a clinical psychologist, and she's the mental health director at the Rutgers World Trade Center Health Program, Clinical Center of Excellence. Jody, thank you so much for joining us. And we're also hearing from you. We got this message from James.
10: I was a firefighter on 9/11, and I have to say the fire department's treated us quite well with home stuff, and I do have some lung issues still, and I see a doctor at the fire department mostly every year.
8: Thanks for that message. If you were a first responder in New York during 9/11, how has that affected your health, and what questions do you have about resources available to you? Email us at 1a@wamu.org. Lynn, I would love to hear your reflections on what we just heard there about the experience of first responders and the need to advocate for themselves to get access to care.
6: Yeah, I mean, his story, it sounded, you know, familiar to me. I've had the opportunity in the local community where I live, in Suffolk County, New York, which is really teeming with public service individuals, firefighters, police, medical, lots of tradesmen. And I discovered in my in learning about the 9/11 community, all the people around me locally who had had these same experiences that that firefighter mentions, just trying to get care, finding that years later they have damage to their lungs that they just didn't expect to have, and trying to find a way to get care for themselves. Where I happen to work at Stony Brook Medicine is the home of one of the very first centers of excellence for the World Trade Center Health Program. So when I worked as a palliative care doctor, I unfortunately occasionally would have to take care of a firefighter who was dying of a cancer, really too young, possibly, you know, sometimes in their 30s, very young, with young families. And just the dismay of having to go through that experience. Often they had untreatable cancers from all that dust that they inhaled at the time. So it's a very familiar story that I heard just now.
8: Well, the World Trade Center Health Program was established in 2011, as we said, following the passage of the James Zadroga 9/11 Health and Compensation Act of 2010. So for those who are eligible, treatment for 9/11 related health issues is free of charge. But under this program, Jody, who qualifies for care? Who's considered a first responder?
11: Yeah, I actually like to use the term World Trade Center responders, because many of the community is much broader than what most people picture as a first responder. Of course, it includes the firefighters, the police, the EMS, and traditional emergency personnel, but it also includes the non-uniformed responders, those who participated in the rescue, recovery, cleanup, and support efforts. So at Rutgers, we do care for both the uniformed and the non-uniformed responders.
8: Lynn, what sort of proof or credentials do people need to show to qualify for the program, if any?
6: I mean, the thing that's, I just want to add to what Jody said. Also, there were a lot of volunteers that were there who qualified. They were the people in the environs of the community that qualify. Even journalists, if they were there for their jobs, you know, if they were there to qualify. So it's a very large range of people. I think John also represents this huge group of people that were there after, you know, for the recovery, where they were down there for months in the cleanup, who had these very large exposures. So it's a good question that you asked about who actually is a responder. To qualify, I mean, there's generally, the main thing you have to be able to do is prove that you were there. That's the number one thing. And they have, if you go on their website, they have these very specific ways that you can do that through your job, and so forth. And sometimes they will even accept an affidavit from two individuals about you being there. So that's the number one thing. And then the other aspect of the program, which it was very interesting to learn about, is they do what's called monitoring and treatment. So you don't have to be sick as a responder to register and be part of the program. And what you would do is just go for a yearly checkup, and they would keep track of you. And then you would have access to the mental health. You would have access to this community of care, just to show up for this once a year appointment. If, you know, unfortunately you turn out, something turns up like a cancer, very common, lymphomas, leukemias, prostate, thyroid. If one of these cancers pops up and you're registered, then that becomes what's called a certified illness through the World Trade Center program. And once your illness is certified through the federal government, then the care for that particular illness is monitored and paid for. All the care around that illness is paid for. So it takes away a lot of the stress and pressure of having to deal with insurances and all that people have to go through, you know, when they're certified.
8: Well, the New York City Fire Department, the FDNY, released a report last week, and it detailed the health impacts of the September 11th attacks on emergency response workers in New York. They found that more than 10,500 people were diagnosed with at least one physical condition related to 9/11, including lower and upper respiratory diseases, cancers, reflux disease, or GERD. We got this message from a listener.
12: I was a first responder. I am a nurse practitioner. And most of the people that we cared for when we got there were the workers that were working on the pile downtown. So we had a heart attack. We had lots of scrapes, cuts, bruises, lots of eye injuries, and lots of respiratory problems. My life now is I am retired. I do have asthma. I do have GERD. And I'm working on perhaps get some money for those medical problems.
8: And GERD is gastroesophageal reflux. So those are some of the physical impacts that we've heard first responders suffer from. Jody, what about the mental health impacts?
11: Sure. Well, we do provide services. Once we identify, as Lynn said, we do this ongoing health monitoring. And once we identify any potential World Trade Center health, mental health condition, we do work through the certification process so that once the member is approved, they can start to receive treatment for that condition. And our members here at Rutgers, we think of it more as a one-stop shop. We've worked pretty hard to build a program around this particular community and their needs. And so we do try to create programming that's tailored to them. So right now we provide in-house individual psychotherapy. We're running about 10 different therapy groups at a time, along with specialized programming, depending on how their needs evolve over time. So now we've addressed other issues such as medical illnesses, obstructive sleep apnea, cancers, aging, sleep, and adjustment. And now just recently, we started to implement neuropsychological assessments as more members come forward with concerns about their own memory, attention, and executive functioning. So really, as this patient, as population ages, there is an increasing need to better understand what might be happening to this population, both emotionally and cognitively, and what might be contributing to those changes.
8: We heard John feels frustration with what's happening with the program right now. Last year, New York's U.S. Senators, Democrats, Chuck Schumer and Kirsten Gillibrand raised concerns about staffing shortages and research funding cuts at the World Trade Center Health Program. And those personnel cuts were part of a series of changes at the Department of Health and Human Services under the second Trump administration. Now, in April, HHS Secretary Robert F. Kennedy Jr. announced the agency will restore staffing back to federally authorized levels. Lynn, what's the current status of the program and its staffing?
6: Well, in just talking to the people who are really front lines with that sort of fight, John, Ben Chavat, and many, many others, that the staffing is not fully staffed yet. I know we got a message from the CDC, HHS, in August that basically said they had posted 5 out of a potential 38 positions, and those aren't filled yet. So it's been quite slow. And there's been, I would say, a slowing of research grants. When I talked to some of the medical scientists, the grant money has been delayed, and they keep putting out new asks for grant money. And that can really slow down the research quite a bit. People have had their research projects stopped, for instance. There have been complaints of slowing down of certifications, that are reported by some of the unions also. So there's the problem of the money for the people for adding new patients that John was fighting for the legislation. But there's also this sort of maybe hobbling a little bit of the current program, making it slower, not as efficient, those kinds of things.
8: Well, and what are the stakes for people who are either currently suffering with illnesses related to 9/11 or who are concerned they might present with illnesses further down the line?
6: Well, I have a very a personal experience, personal reporting experience with a couple who was, they were both there, police officers. One of them, Mia, is really quite sick with damage to her lungs and sinuses. She also has GERD, which was mentioned earlier. She gets terrible migraines. She really depends on the program to guide her through some very difficult medical issues. She just finds the support invaluable, the efficiency of it. And the thing she has said to me over and over about the program is that the doctors who are all affiliated with the World Trade Center Health Program understand the research and they're sort of aware of the issues that are very specific to responders. And she feels that the care she's getting is very tailored to her needs. And she feels, as Jody would probably say, also just seen, that they're taking care of, for what they did. So I think it's a very important program. That's been my impression speaking to many, many responders.
8: We're discussing long-term health effects faced by 9/11 first responders with Lynn Hallerman, journalist and former director of palliative care at Stony Brook Medicine, and Jody Streich, mental health director at the World Trade Center Health Program at Rutgers University. So to come, we'll dig deeper into the physical and mental health challenges faced by 9/11 first responders and why continued research and care for them could be informative for future disasters. That's just ahead. This is 1A.

0: I'm Peter O'Dowd. As Captain Kirk, William Shatner fought intergalactic villains, but his most dangerous battle was off-screen. He and daughter Melanie had stage 4 cancer at the same time.
1: That prognostication of you could die either sends you into a catatonic fit or you learn to appreciate the moments that you're alive.
0: Next time, Here and Now.
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3: E-bikes are getting faster. 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
11: Back to our guests in a moment, but first we'd love your help with an upcoming show in honor of Labor Day. The term essential worker has largely fallen out of our vocabulary since the end of the COVID-19 pandemic. But MIT professor Paul Osterman has a different name for a growing segment of the work population. Disposable worker. We speak to him and other labor experts about what it means to be pushed out of or leave the traditional work model. If you're a freelancer or work as a contractor or a temporary worker, what is your relationship with your employer? What freedom and what pitfalls have you experienced not being a standard full-time employee? Leave us a voicemail at 855-236-1A1A. Do you feel disposable at your job? Why or why not? What would make you feel essential? The number is 855-236-1212, or send us an audio file with our app, 1-8-VOX-POP, and we'll share what you know tomorrow. Now back to our discussion about the long-term health effects faced by 9/11 first responders. We're here with Lynn Hallerman. She's a journalist and former director of palliative care at Stony Brook Medicine. In her latest reporting, she combined both roles for the Reveal podcast from the Centers for Investigative Reporting. And also with us, Jody Streich, mental health director at the World Trade Center Health Program at Rutgers University. We're also hearing from you. Nancy emails, I was an American Red Cross volunteer at Ground Zero for weeks at the World Trade Center. The morning after the memorial service for families, I developed a severe cough.

0: which included burning plastics and fluorescent bulbs and computers and all sorts of toxic material, which even if today, if you wanted to put any of that stuff into a landfill, you would have to go into and have them segregated and placed in a very secure way. So this was all in the environment.
1: Now, Lynn, for your reporting with Reveal, you talked to Dr. Jacqueline Moline. She's one of the original medical scientists researching toxins in the air at Ground Zero and the long-term health effects on first responders. And since Dr. Luft and other researchers pointed out the pulverized dust as a strong factor in the health impacts, what else is the research saying about why so many first responders not just develop symptoms, but develop symptoms years, if not decades later?
2: Yeah, that was a question that my motivation to understand what happened to people. Like, why are people getting sick now? And, you know, then also just what does that mean for the rest of us? Those two questions. And just to respond to what Dr. Love said, so many people were coughing after that they actually called it the World Trade Center health cough. Mm-hmm. At the time. And what they found was that there were basically illnesses came in two waves. There was sort of this first wave of illnesses that direct damage to people's lungs and esophagus and so forth. And that happened really, they had chemical burns from having pulverized concrete, which actually turns into an amalgam the same as Drano. So people were literally inhaling and swallowing a dust mixture that had the chemical properties of Drano, meaning it just burned. And they were left in these sort of chronic states of inflammation that sets them up for illnesses years later. And the person who called in, you know, can end up having lung damage related to this inflammatory state that is caused by these burns. And then there's this second wave, which happens seemingly out of the blue years later. And it's from these very tiny microparticles of dust making their way into our bloodstreams, and then they course through the body in different parts, our bone marrow, in our organs and so forth, and can cause, not always, but can increase the risk for having what we call long latency cancers, such as lymphomas, multiple myeloma, lung cancers, bladder cancer, thyroid cancer, prostate cancer, uterine cancer, breast cancer. So it was a sort of this double hit of these first waves from the burns and then the second wave later from these particles that moved into our bodies.
1: And Jody, you alluded to this earlier, but there's also concern about the effect of those particles on brain health. Where does the research stand there?
3: Right. So now, I mean, I believe a lot of this research is coming out of Stony Brook, Dr. Clausen, if I'm not mistaken. And so I just know from our own, what we see here at the World Trade Center Health Program is, in addition to having mental health concerns, we are seeing some of these other co-occurring issues that are including some cognitive issues, some cognitive complaints. And so about a year ago, I began to offer neuropsychological assessments to have a better idea of, in addition to our members, let's say, going for imaging, perhaps we can get a better idea of how they're functioning cognitively through doing these assessments.
1: Well, Lynn, I want to play a clip from your reporting for the Reveal podcast. You mentioned Mia. She's a first responder, and she's talking to her husband, Dave, who was also a first responder. And this is the day before he goes for his first appointment with the program. He was resistant at first, so this is part of the conversation they have as he's preparing for that first visit.
4: If I remember correctly, your first visit is a social worker. They're going to see if, make sure you're not depressed or anything like that.
5: Don't worry about social worker.
4: You have to. They make you speak to
5: them. I am here. I don't need anybody. I don't need to talk to anybody or anything like that. That's all I want is the medical portion.
4: You Sancho said you need a therapist.
5: Yeah, but that's just, they're not going to fix me for it. So it doesn't matter.
1: Hey, tell us a little bit more about Mia and Dave, because their stories are both shared, but they're having very different experiences of the aftermath of their exposure.
2: Right. And I'm smiling as I'm listening to that, just because in some ways I was so shocked that Dave was allowing me, that he allowed me into his world to hear his story, because I had met Mia.

0: in 2024 at a bar class that we both go to, and she started telling me her 9/11 story, which was horrendous, of huge exposures the day of and after, lung damage, sinus damage. And I was, because of my own experience as a palliative care doctor, I was super interested to learn more, and she agreed to talk to me. And it was in talking to her that I learned that she was actually married to another responder, another police officer who had worked at Fresh Kill landfills also. So he had another kind of experience, another difficult experience. They didn't know each other then, but they had these separate but equal experiences with the devastation. And they went on to have a child, a 12-year-old boy. And that's exactly when I was meeting them, when at the point when their 12-year-old was starting to ask questions about what had happened. And I was just interested to talk to Dave. And I was very surprised, because Mia told me he doesn't really like reporters or doctors for that matter, if he would talk to me. And I went over there, and I was surprised at how open he was, explaining that he didn't feel sick and that his method of coping was that he didn't want to think about it at all. And I'm sure Jody has more to say about that, but he just, and they actually never talked about it. They don't talk about it among the two of them. And he literally would say to me things like, don't tell my wife I'm telling you this. Mm-hmm. And I'd have to remind him that I'm recording,
1: right.
0: You know. But he, in the end, he was okay with all of it. And then Mia, really wanted him to register for the program, because she wanted him to protect his health, as she would say, for their son.
1: This is even as Mia, her health was very, she was facing a lot of health challenges herself. Her husband was not at the time. He said, I feel healthy. I don't feel sick at all, but she wanted him to be on the book so his health could be monitored.
0: Right. And I think what makes this story unusual to hear is just that, because I'm a palliative care doctor, I really see them as a family unit, and what they were going through, they had their separate stories and all that, but I really saw it as almost a caregiving story, mm-hmm. a family unit coping with a devastating national tragedy, but then also experiencing it on a daily basis. Him sort of with major coping through not talking about it, and her by really tackling her health issues through the World Trade Center program. And it did clash quite a bit, and I followed them for 2 years, so it was very interesting. And I felt lucky that they were willing to share this way and be so open with the public about their experiences. So I really honor them for doing that, actually.
1: We're talking to doctor and freelance journalist Lynn Hallerman. You can hear her reporting about 9/11 first responders on the Reveal podcast. Also with us, clinical psychologist Jody Streich. Jody, for many first responders, I'm sure there's a range of responses, but what we've heard over and over is that there is the physical health part of it. There's the health impacts physically, but then there's also the mental health part of treatment. And how have the mental health needs of first responders and survivors changed over the last 25 years?
2: Yeah, it's a great question. So what we're really hearing now for the first time is that people are finally ready to talk. For some, it has taken more than 2 decades. I sometimes look at this as, if you can envision a pressure cooker, you continue to suppress and compartmentalize, and you just keep functioning and you keep pushing things down. But eventually what's been contained starts to seep through and manifest. So really, for much of our population, we see this particularly around the retirement, aging population, those that are now going through a serious medical illness, loss, anniversary, major life transitions. Many of the people that I work with, I consider to be overfunctioners. They went right back to work. They cared for their families. They served their communities. They kept moving. So retirement can really remove that structure, that camaraderie, that identity and distraction, which creates more psychological space for symptoms that have been compartmentalized. So clinically, what we start to see now, we see PTSD, major depression, anxiety disorders, some panic disorder. Also, we see co-occurring substance disorders, adjustment difficulties, particularly around navigating these medical illnesses, if you will, and these major life transitions. So we often think of trauma as not as a one-size-fits-all, because it just does not operate on the same calendar for most.
1: What advice do you have for 9/11 responders who may be listening and wondering where to find resources to support their physical or mental health?
2: So, I mean, I do hope that people understand that there really is no correct timetable to seek help. One of our biggest goals clinically here is to have the responders enlist in the program. Believe it or not, we're busier now more than ever, but that is not a bad thing. People need hope. They need to know that they're not going to feel this way forever. You know, in a way, these are the caretakers. They ran towards danger, and now they're seeking mental health. So this is very awkward for them. So hesitancy is much more complicated within this population, more than really any other. And I would say also stigma over time around mental health has absolutely changed. But again, within this population, there's still this sense of shame and pride and survivor guilt. So we just like to help our members normalize that we are here for them, whether they want to attend a group, whether they want to become enlisted in individual therapy. There are lots of resources that we offer here.
1: And we'll make sure to provide some links on our website, the1a.org. As we wrap up our conversation today, I want to look ahead towards the future of care. I want to play another clip from your reporting, Lynn. Here's Dr. Jacqueline Moline, the medical researcher we mentioned earlier.
3: Here we had 150 different compounds. We don't know how they interact together. We haven't been able to tease out which caused which, because it wasn't just it was X or Y, it was X and Y and Z and A, B, C, D, E, F. And I think as we learn more, we're going to realize that so much of it was that it triggered an inflammatory response in the body. And I think that's what's leading to many of the conditions we're seeing now, as well as a carcinogenic effect.
1: I mean, Lynn, big picture, why is it so important that we not only treat first responders, but also research and tease out the components of the dust and the potential causes of these different long-term diseases?
0: Yeah, I mean, it was a fascinating discussion with her because she has so much history of being part of the scientific research for the program. There's just been a huge body of research about the dust, about what happens to responders, what's happening to people that lived in the community, to their bodies over time, that we can, you know, I would never say a silver lining for a situation like this, but one of the things that have come out of this program is this huge body of research. And if you just look at things like urban environmental health disasters, like for instance, when a building collapses in an earthquake, there's so much we can learn from the research that they've done on what to look out for, how to protect people, even forming registries like the World Trade Center Health did for people that had a big exposure after a collapse, things like that. I would say that the biggest thing is looking at the aftermath of big environmental disasters and having a template on how to approach disasters in the future.
1: That's journalist Lynn Hallerman. She was the director of palliative care at Stony Brook Medicine from 2007 to 2019. As a doctor, she's taking care of 9/11 responders in the years after the attacks. You can hear her reporting on the Reveal podcast. Also with us, Jody Streich, a clinical psychologist and the mental health director at the Rutgers World Trade Center Health Program Clinical Center of Excellence. Thanks to you both. Today's producers were Arfi Getty and Thomas Liu. This program comes to you from WAMU, part of American University in Washington, distributed by NPR. I'm Jen White. Thanks for listening. We'll talk again tomorrow. This is 1A.

0: 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The founder of The Bulwark lays out her playbook for defeating authoritarian populism. Available wherever books are sold. 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
10: Good morning. My name is Susan. Today is Tuesday, September 8th, 2026. I'm going to be reading from the Washington Post, whose motto is Democracy Dies in Darkness. Let's begin with our first article. Van carrying seven people among two vehicles crushed by Amazon cargo plane in Miami. The NTSB chair said an investigation will scrutinize airport safety systems after the aircraft struck two vehicles, killing five. A van for a local Miami cleaning service company carrying seven people was among two vehicles struck in the deadly airplane crash at Miami International Airport on Sunday after an Amazon-branded cargo plane overran a runway and erupted in flames, according to the National Transportation Safety Board. The 2012 white Ford Econoline van was beyond the end of the runway when the plane shot off the tarmac and crushed the vehicle before leaving the airport grounds and striking a small Toyota SUV traveling on Miami's Northwest 67th Avenue. NTSB Chair Jennifer Homendy said at a media briefing in Miami on Monday. The incident, which resulted in five deaths and another five injuries, is under scrutiny as part of an expanding investigation into why the aircraft was unable to stop. At least one survivor was trapped under vehicle wreckage and had to be extricated by emergency services. Quote, I want to extend our deepest condolences to the families who lost loved ones in this terrible tragedy and to the families of those who suffered serious or minor injuries. We can only imagine all that you're going through, Homendy said. The aircraft ran 1,300 feet beyond the end of the runway at around 2 p.m. on Sunday following a routine flight from San Juan, Puerto Rico, to Miami. Homendy said the van was, quote, torn apart, end quote, in a collision that certainly must be devastating. Videos of the incident show plumes of black smoke and flames billowing from the aircraft as it was quickly swarmed by emergency personnel. Homendy declined to comment on the condition of the crash survivors, but said all victims of the incident were in the two vehicles struck by the plane. Asked whether the NTSB had communicated with the pilot and co-pilot, the only two people aboard the plane, she said they had not yet been spoken to, but that investigators were in the process of scheduling interviews. The owner of the van, Professional Ocean Services Corp., is a cleaning firm that, according to its website, has a 15-year history of servicing aircraft, including interior cleaning and refurbishment. The company did not respond to a request for comment on Monday. It was not immediately clear how many of those traveling in the van were killed and whether there were further casualties in the second vehicle struck. The aircraft eventually came to a halt after it collided with a perimeter fence near a parking lot. Homendy added that recovery operations were continuing and recovery of victims would take precedence over investigative work, which was also being hampered by large amounts of fuel at the site. The runway in question has a safety area of about 1,000 feet, but did not have an additional engineered materials arresting system, or an EMAS, which is a crushable material bed designed to slow an overrunning aircraft. Homendy said the lack of an EMAS would be a focus of a thorough investigation, which would also include intense scrutiny of the pilots, aircraft, and safety standards of Amazon and its contract partner, among other factors. EMAS systems are designed to stop aircraft traveling at 70 knots or less. It's not clear how fast the plane was moving when it left the runway or whether an EMAS or other safety measures would have been effective. Homendy said EMAS is currently installed at about 72 airports around the country. Whether that would have helped prevent this tragedy, and should the EMAS be everywhere at an airport, that will be a key part of our investigation, she had said. The Boeing 767-300, operated as an Amazon cargo flight, had departed San Juan just after 11:30 a.m. Publicly available flight data shows the aircraft had a routine day, beginning in Cincinnati, before making a round trip from Miami to San Juan, with only minor deviations to avoid weather on the return flight. Amazon earlier confirmed that the plane was contracted as part of a business relationship between Amazon and 21 Air LLC, a Miami-based carrier that operates a fleet of charter cargo planes. Amazon executive chairman Jeff Bezos owns the Washington Post. Homendy said that the relationship between the carrier and Amazon would be one of the focuses of the investigation. We're going to want to see what that relationship is, who does what, and what safety provisions might be in any sort of these contracts. An Amazon spokesperson said the company is working closely with local authorities and officials and intends to cooperate fully with any investigation. We're heartbroken to learn that five people lost their lives in today's incident in Miami International Airport, Amazon spokeswoman Kelly Nantel said in a statement on Sunday. The NTSB typically releases a brief preliminary report on airplane crashes within weeks, while final reports determining the cause can take months or, in some cases, years. Those investigations consider a range of factors, including the condition of the aircraft, the pilot's actions, weather, and other potential contributing factors. Homendy said they intend to release further information on flight data related to the crash this week. The affected runway remains closed and is expected to stay closed for at least 19 hours, according to notices to airmen, or NOTAMS, which provide pilots with information about airport conditions and restrictions. An FAA notice updated Monday afternoon said the airport remained under a traffic management program because of a disabled aircraft affecting runways and taxiways. The airport was operating at reduced capacity, with flights destined for Miami experiencing average delays of more than 5 hours, it said. In our second article, emergency crew rescues worker injured during White House construction. The worker was part of a team removing scaffolding from Trump's project on the North Portico. This article has been submitted by Dan Diamond. Emergency personnel responded Monday afternoon to a worker who they said was hurt and needed to be rescued while taking down scaffolding outside the White House's North Portico. Dispatchers for the D.C. Fire and EMS Department called for a high-angle rescue at the White House, according to publicly available audio recordings. A high-angled rescue is a specialized operation in which emergency workers respond to a person who may be elevated. Emergency personnel climbed a ladder outside the White House to get to the scaffolding and transported the worker to an ambulance by way of a stretcher and a basket. The ambulance subsequently went to a hospital, according to emergency personnel. The D.C. Fire and EMS said the patient was an adult male construction worker who had a non-life-threatening injury. The White House did not immediately respond to questions about the worker's status. Workers have spent several days removing drapes and scaffolding, shrouding the White House's north portico. Excuse me. As President Donald Trump prepares to show off his renovation work when Chinese President Xi Jinping visits the White House later this month. Teams of workers have been working under the shrouds for 2 months to repair the North Portico's tall white columns, as well as fortifying the portico's entrance to the White House. Administration officials have previously said that Trump has personally driven this project. President Trump comes out to greet a world leader. He sees door dings in the pillars and says, look at all this stuff. It needs to be repaired, Interior Secretary Doug Burgum said in July on the Katie Miller podcast. In our third article, they formed to fight Haiti's gangs, and now they're an obstacle to peace. As a U.S.-backed UN-authorized force attempts to restore security, self-defense brigades pose a unique challenge. This article has been submitted today by Widlor Merancout. Port-au-Prince, Haiti. Like many in Haiti's Artibonite region, the 26-year-old woman once viewed the coalition as protectors, a powerful group of murky origins, one of many of this country's self-defense brigades. The coalition emerged 3 years ago to fight back against the criminals who were preying on communities such as hers. As a U.S.-backed UN-authorized force attempts to restore security here, some of the brigades have enjoyed support from Haiti's interim leaders. But in January, this woman says, four coalition members, two of them armed, pulled up on two motorcycles, took her to an abandoned hotel in Terrenoire. There, according to the woman and human rights advocates familiar with her case, she was surrounded by men wielding AK-47-style rifles. A coalition leader known as Woody, she says, ordered them to sexually assault her. In the months since, the woman says she has identified her attackers to police, endured threats, and watched videos of the assault circulate online. They continue to operate freely. She now sees little distinction between the brigadiers and the criminals they claim to be fighting. Both do the same things, she told the Washington Post. Soon, people won't be able to tolerate them anymore. The brigades have become gangs themselves. The Post does not identify victims of sexual assault without their consent. As the United States and its allies try to root out Haiti's gangs, the coalition and other vigilante groups are presenting a unique challenge. Some brigadiers wear uniforms, receiving funds from the Justice Ministry, and enjoy support from the Haitian National Police. Some are accused of robbery, extortion, trafficking, drugs and weapons, abduction, sexual assault, and murder. The State Department described the U.S. role in Haiti as helping to shape conditions conducive to safe elections by supporting the international force and the Haitian National Police. Quote, the Haitian government is actively building its formal security forces, including another 7,000 military and police forces, said a State Department official who spoke on the condition of anonymity under rules set by his administration. The Haitian government intends these institutions to come online during the GSF's mission to allow them to secure their own nation. For more details on how they choose to build their national security, the spokesperson referred the Post to the Haitian government. Neither the offices of Haitian Prime Minister Alix Didier Fils-Aimé, the Justice Ministry, or the Haitian National Police responded to requests for comment. Quote, self-defense groups and spontaneous mobs remained a driver of violence and human rights abuses, end quote, UN General Secretary Antonio Guterres reported to the UN Security Council in July. In Artibonite and Ouest departments from mid-April to mid-July, Guterres said at least 87 people were brutally killed by members of the local population, or the self-defense groups, including being beaten to death with sticks, machetes, or stones, and in some cases having their bodies subsequently set on fire, end quote. The brigades, a reoccurring feature of the Haitian security landscape, have proliferated in largely smuggled from the United States, controlled 90% of Port-au-Prince. The United States estimates and are spreading through the countryside. Masked criminals who outgun the under-equipped Haitian National Police have shut down airports and seaports, closed major roads, and disrupted the transport of fuel and food. At least 1,408 people were killed in gang-related violence in April, May, and June. The UN Integrated Office in Haiti reported that at least 326 were subjected to sexual violence. More than 1.4 million people have been forced from their homes, according to the International Organization for Migration. In one massacre alone last month, authorities say at least 47 people were killed and 52 were kidnapped in Kenskoff, a contested farming town southeast of the capital. More than 5 years after Moises was killed, the presidency remains vacant. The National Assembly has been empty since the last senator's terms expired in 2023. That year, President Joe Biden's administration led the creation of the UN-authorized multinational security support mission to support the Haitian police improve security so the country could hold its first national election since 2016. President Donald Trump's administration guided its upgrade last year to a gang suppression force with double the authorized strength and more aggressive rules of engagement. The force has been staffed primarily by Kenyans first and now Chadians. The U.S. has provided planning, logistics, and funding support totaling more than $970 million. Results have been limited. Since the force deployed in 2024, the gangs have expanded their territory, and killings and kidnappings have increased. Officials have scheduled a first round of presidential and legislative elections for December. As of Friday, more than 500,000 voters had registered. Jacques Desrosiers, president of Haiti's Provisional Electoral Council, told the Washington Post. A spokesperson for the gang suppression force described the self-defense brigades as a response to the government's, quote, limited capacity to provide adequate security in certain areas, end quote. By improving security and strengthening state institutions, spokesman Igor Rugwiza said that the force is working to create conditions in which such groups are no longer necessary. Restoring the state's monopoly on the legitimate use of force remains a core objective of this mission, he said. But no one expects the brigades to disband on their own. Conflict always reconfigures the power dynamic, said Jessica Hsu, a Haitian-based researcher. If there are no alternatives that feel aligned, legitimate, and or enable them to feel appreciated, resumption of life in these communities will be nearly impossible. Haiti's National Commission for Disarmament, Dismantlement, and Reintegration is discussing the brigadier's future with police and military leaders. Commission official Eleonore Louis said, those who are not implicated in killings, fraud, or other criminal offense could be eligible for integration into legitimate forces, he said. Those suspected of crimes should face justice. Several of the armed gangs that now menace Haiti were themselves once neighborhood self-defense groups. The relationship between gangs and vigilantes remains fluid. Gangs operating in Sartha and Terre Noire, for example, received support from brigades amid escalating clashes in the Plan du Cul-de-Sac north of Port-au-Prince, Gutierrez told the Security Council. The Coiffeur Brigade near Belle-Adieu on Haiti's border with the Dominican Republic is suspected of involvement in drug trafficking, according to UN official familiar with security conditions. The group, whose name is French for Iron Cross, exerts considerable influence over weapons, narcotics, trafficking, and other routes in this area, said the official who spoke on the condition of anonymity because he was not authorized to discuss this subject publicly. Security officials have linked a brigade operating in the Port-au-Prince neighborhood of Salino to Kent kidnapping, the official said. In prolonged security crises, he said, the pattern is familiar. When communities turn to vigilantes because the state cannot protect them, those groups often become another source of abuse. As conditions have worsened, political scientist Robert Muga said that the brigades and the gangs have joined an arms race. Quote, there continues to be very high demand for firearms among gangs, self-defense groups, private security companies, the Brigade for the Security of Protected Areas, and ordinary citizens, end quote, said Muga, co-founder of the Rio de Janeiro-based Igarapé Institute. The growth of all these armed constituencies is mutually reinforcing, he said. As gangs acquire military-style rifles, community defenders seek greater firepower, which in turn intensifies gang demand and increases the likelihood that police weapons, commercial imports, and trafficked ammunition will be diverted. Some Haitians rely on the brigades for protection. Gutierrez acknowledged, but their growing role is providing security and exercising social control while generating revenue through extortion, racketeering, and protection arrangements. He warned, was blurring the distinctions among self-defense groups, local governments, and gangs, contributing to insecurity, impunity, and the erosion of public authority. The Disarmament Commission is studying the challenge through two units. Louis, a sociologist, has a unit focusing on prevention and reintegration. The others focus on disarmament, dismantlement, and demobilization. The commission, founded in 2019 and relaunched in recent months, faces significant constraints, Louis said. It lacks a permanent headquarters and struggles with shortages of staff, equipment, and office furniture. Still, it maintains a hotline for gang members interested in abandoning crime, is seeking facilities to receive them, and has established 11 educational camps for young people. Before any long-term solution can be implemented, Louis said, authorities must first conduct a comprehensive assessment of the brigades now operating in Haiti. As many as four such groups operate in Artibonite, activists there say. The Organization of Cooperating Haitian Women of Verettes receives up to 10 complaints of rape each month, according to Juanita Exantis, one of its leaders. In several cases, she said, the alleged rapists are brigadiers. The brigadiers have turned themselves into a vigilante enforcer, Exantis said. They beat residents. The level of violence in the commune has also increased because of them. From January through July, the platform of women organized for the development of Artibonite assisted 29 rape survivors who allegedly they were assaulted by brigadiers and other self-defense groups. Coordinator Louisette Vertulus said most of the victims were minors. She described the case of a 17-year-old student in Le Esther in February. Brigadiers allegedly demanded the girl's parents bring her to them. When they refused, Vertulus said an armed man went to their home and took her away. Four brigadiers raped her, the girl reported. We are exhausted, Vertulus said. This region has no future with these brigadiers. They should be disarmed and brought before the courts. Our next article. These lessons from the Oregon Trail could help you survive in the wild. The old computer game that's suddenly in vogue again offers some practical advice for adventure travel. This article has been submitted by Elaine Reno. If you grew up in the United States in the 80s or 90s, chances are you remember the Oregon Trail. For many like me, it was our first computer game, an introduction to wilderness survival. We hunted buffalo, forded rivers, broke wagon wheels, and of course, learned about dysentery, all while hoping our group would make it to Oregon City alive. Lately, the game has found a second life. Social media posts brimming with nostalgia, online memes, and updated versions of the game have introduced the Oregon Trail to a new generation, while reminding millennials just how unforgiving that grainy computer screen journey could be. As a physician who specializes in emergency and wilderness medicine, I started thinking about how much of what the game taught me about wilderness survival still applies today. Modern hikers and campers have access to tools the pioneers could never have imagined. Still, more lessons for the Oregon Trail hold up than you might think. So let's take a look. The Oregon Trail game made dysentery famous for an entire generation. Fortunately, advances in sanitation, hand hygiene, and antibiotics have made large outbreaks like those that the wagon trains and military camps experienced more than a century ago much less common, at least in the United States. That doesn't mean gastrointestinal illnesses have disappeared. Travelers' diarrhea and cholera are still an important cause of illness around the world. Untreated water, poor hand hygiene, and contaminated food can still derail any trip. Simple habits such as purifying drinking water, washing hands before meals and after using the bathroom, and practicing good camp hygiene remain some of the easiest ways to stay healthy outdoors. Water purification is important with wilderness travel in the United States and in many areas of the world. There are many easy and cost-effective ways to purify your water, such as boiling, filtration, or treating with chemical disinfectants. Each method has its benefits and its downsides. Boiling is often the most accessible method. While it can kill bacteria, viruses, and parasites, it will not remove water contaminants such as heavy metals, including lead and arsenic, or industrial contamination such as pesticides. Consider boiling your water for at least 1 to 3 minutes, depending on your altitude, to purify it. Water filtration is an easy option for backpackers, but is less effective after removing the virus. You may no longer have to ford the river with oxen, but rivers, lakes, and other bodies of water present unique hazards that outdoor adventure enthusiasts can overlook. Moving water can be more dangerous than people realize. Even the best swimmers can drown in a riptide. Cross bodies of water only when absolutely necessary. Avoid any water crossings after a recent downpour, since the water level often rises and the current can be faster and stronger. Submerged objects, rocks, fallen trees, and other debris, as well as changing weather, flash flooding, and strong currents can make crossing more dangerous. If possible, use a Coast Guard-approved life jacket when you're crossing water on a boat. Prepare now to go the distance. It's not just a broken wagon axle that can send a trip sideways. One thing the Oregon Trail captured well is how distance changes everything. A sprained ankle in a city usually means an inconvenient trip home or to the doctor. But that same injury 5 miles from the trailhead may mean that someone will need to carry you. The same is true for other common illnesses and injuries, such as dehydration, heat exhaustion, infections, or even blisters. Preparation is about packing a first aid kit and thinking ahead. Ask yourself, what would you do if your hike took twice as long as expected, or if you unexpectedly had to spend the night outside? Research your route. Carry more food and water than you think you'll need. Check the weather and be prepared for it to change with extra clothing and options for rain. No one tackled the Oregon Trail together. No one tackled the Oregon Trail alone, because it meant you would not survive. There is a lesson here for those who might pursue solo travel and solo mountaineering. Traveling alone means that a minor injury such as a sprained ankle could mean crawling to the trailhead in order to call for help or waiting until you are identified as missing. If you cannot find someone to travel with you, provide an itinerary and a travel location to a trusted person. Make sure they know when you should be returning and they plan to check in. If you do not return as expected, they can then call for help. Wildlife still poses a threat across the country. While there may be fewer bison than previously seen on the Oregon Trail, animals and nature deserve respect. No selfie is worth being attacked by a brown bear. If you see a dangerous wild animal, avoid approaching it and immediately leave the area. More broadly, don't attempt to get close to any wildlife, no matter how calm or asleep the animal appears to be. Venomous snakes are present throughout much of the United States and continue to cause significant injury and death around the world. If someone is bitten, please don't try to cut the wound or suck out the venom. Instead, keep the person calm, minimize unnecessary movements, and focus on getting them to professional medical care. Anti-venom is now available in most U.S. hospitals. Even smaller and more docile animals, such as a deer and squirrel, should not be fed. It is dangerous for an animal to get used to receiving food from humans. Additionally, animals carry disease, such as rabies and leptospirosis, that can also be fatal. One of the biggest differences between today's outdoor adventures and those of the Oregon Trail is our ability to communicate. Cell phones, GPS, apps, and emergency beacons have made it possible to call for help from places that were once completely isolated. However, while those devices are incredibly valuable, they shouldn't encourage you to take bigger risks, as help may be far away and very slow to arrive. And sometimes, even when these devices work, other factors can interfere. Members of a hiking group caught in recent floods that swept through the Grand Canyon lacked phone service during much of their trip. And when the Garmin alert signal finally connected, their location was now out of range. Travelers can use a smartphone with GPS capacity to avoid getting lost, but downloading any needed maps for offline use can help prevent lack of service from derailing your trip. Additionally, an unlocked smartphone that isn't restricted to one carrier is a great way to store and communicate critical data, such as travel plans and copies of your medical history. Every environment has its risks. The Oregon Trail traveler is worried about river crossings, disease, and harsh weather. Today, hikers face different challenges depending upon where they are. Desert hikers may struggle with extreme heat and dehydration. Mountain travelers face rapidly changing weather, lightning, and high altitude. And coastal explorers can face problems such as riptide waves, cliffs, and unexpected rocky surfaces. Altitude illness is often unpredictable and can sneak up on you. Acute mountain sickness symptoms start within 2 to 12 hours from ascent, typically worsening during or after the first night. Common symptoms include headache, fatigue, nausea, or problems with sleep, any confusion, difficulty walking, shortness of breath, or coughing. Significant phlegm should prompt an immediate descent. These are commonly used prescription medications to help prevent and treat altitude illness. The mountain will always be waiting for you in your next attempt. So plan ahead. Part of what made the Oregon Trail's game memorable is that every decision mattered. Success often depended less on luck than on planning ahead, and that lesson still applies. When people ask me what one emergency medicine skill everyone should know before heading outdoors, my answer is usually preparation. Thoughtful planning prevents far more emergencies than any single piece of equipment. For people who spend a lot of time outdoors, I also recommend taking a wilderness first aid kit. These courses teach practical skills to provide medical care in a wilderness environment. Nature is no less powerful or unforgiving than it was on the Oregon Trail, and treating it with respect is essential. Combining advances in modern medicine with thoughtful preparation helps stack the odds in your favor so that, just as every Oregon Trail player hoped, everyone in the party will make it to the end. With Ohio's governorship up for grabs, a toxic race turns violent. An alleged assailant forced his way Sunday toward Democratic candidate Amy Acton at a county fair, officials and witnesses said. Authorities said he was carrying two pistols and a taser. This article has been submitted by Karen Tumulty, Sammy Westfall, Aaron Schaeffer, and Kate Cadell. Toledo, Ohio. An alleged attack on Democratic gubernatorial candidate Amy Acton remained under investigation Monday, but the aftermath of the weekend incident made one thing clear. Acton's closer-than-expected race against Republican Vivek Ramaswamy in Ohio has become extraordinarily toxic. The Ohio State Patrol said troopers on Acton's protective detail intercepted 38-year-old Patrick M. Havas as he forced his way toward Acton in a local Democratic Party tent at the Canfield Fair, which bills itself as Ohio's largest county fair. Authorities said he was carrying two pistols and a taser. Acton was unharmed, but the alleged assailant knocked over multiple fairgoers in the tent, witnesses and authorities said. Havas was transported to Mahoning County Jail, where he was booked and charged with disorderly conduct and two counts of assault. The Mahoning County Sheriff's Office on Monday said it was seeking cell phone footage of the incident. The sheriff's office did not respond to requests for updated information on Monday. The Ohio State Highway Patrol, which is conducting an investigation into the incident with the sheriff's office, did not respond to requests for comment Monday. Acton, known statewide for directing the state's early response to the COVID-19 pandemic alongside Ohio's Republican Governor Mike DeWine, is locked in a high-profile race with Ramaswamy, the billionaire entrepreneur. This event at the fair unfolded as the country is gripped by the spasms of violence against political leaders of both parties, including President Donald Trump, who has survived three known assassination plots dating back to his 2024 presidential campaign. Prominent politicians of both parties denounced the incident. Among them was DeWine, in whose administration Acton served as health department director. DeWine spoke with her by phone after the incidents. Quote, "Violence or the threat of violence at political or public events is always unacceptable," end quote, DeWine said in a statement. As health director under DeWine, Acton had both admirers and detractors. One of the most controversial orders she carried out in the early days of the pandemic closed down mass gatherings, including fairs and festivals. Ramaswamy unsuccessfully sought the Republican nomination against Trump in 2024 and then worked in his administration helping Elon Musk lead Department of Government Efficiency, or DOGE, efforts to upend the federal government. He left that post to run for governor, winning an early endorsement from Trump that cleared the way for him to win the GOP primary. Though Ohio was considered a quintessential swing state as recently as a decade ago, no Democrat has been elected its governor in two decades, and no party nominee has won statewide since Senator Sherrod Brown in 2018. Brown lost re-election in 2024 and is running this year against Senator John Husted, Republican, to get his old job back. The contests for governor and senator, which recent polling indicates are toss-ups, have put Ohio in the national spotlight. Spending on political ads is expected to top $750 million, the highest statewide total ever. Ramaswamy's campaign issued a statement Sunday condemning political threats and violence, but it noted only, quote, "a security incident," end quote, at the fair, where he had also campaigned earlier in the day and did not mention Acton by name. In an appearance here Monday, he said he was very grateful that Dr. Acton and her family are doing well. That's the most important thing, and we're truly happy and relieved to hear that. But when asked whether he disconnected Loomer's contention that it was a hoax, Ramaswamy said, "I have no idea what any online commentaries you're talking about. I read the sheriff's statement last night, and I take the sheriff's statement at his word." Mahoning County Sheriff Jerry Green, who has endorsed Ramaswamy, downplayed the seriousness of the incident. When asked by a New York Times reporter about the suspect's intent in pushing towards Acton, Green said, "I think it was to ask her a couple of questions. She was just, you know, pretty aggressive about it," end quote. Witnesses told the Post they did not hear the man say anything as he approached Acton. In his stump speech, Ramaswamy regularly branded Acton a socialist, a label she rejects. "I'm running against a woman who would be, God forbid, the first socialist governor this state has ever seen in our history," he said Sunday in an appearance at the Great Gigao County Fair in Burton. One ad run by Ramaswamy's campaign featured a Republican activist blaming Acton for isolating her late mother during the pandemic. A records check by the Cincinnati Inquirer found the mother lived in Kentucky and died weeks after Ohio ended its stay-at-home order. His rhetoric has taken darker turns. In an address last month to the Buckeye Firearms Association Patriot Fest in Hilliard, Ohio, he said, "The Second Amendment was made for times such as these. It was made for generations like the one that I live in today. Socialism is back in America with a vengeance." On Monday, Ramaswamy noted that in declining to debate, his Acton's campaign issued a pretty caustic statement. He called Ramaswamy a scam artist who spreads baseless lies about her and her family. Repeating his call for debates, Ramaswamy said, "I'm not going to take that personally. I want to start with a fresh slate and say again, let's try this again." So let's visit the world of sports. Jaden Daniels' durability, Dan Quinn's job security, and more Commander storylines in order to watch. This article has been submitted by Tashan Reed. The Washington Commanders did an about-face in the wrong direction last year. In their second season under general manager Adam Peters and coach Dan Quinn, they went from 12-5 to 5-12. All the injuries gave them a baked-in excuse, but an honest assessment revealed major changes were needed to the roster and to the coaching staff. The Commanders accomplished that in the offseason, but now it's time to see whether they made the right moves. Here are five storylines to watch as Washington prepares to kick off its season against the Eagles on Sunday in Philadelphia. Daniel's adjustments to preserve his body. Daniels missed 10 games last year because of various injuries, with the most significant being a dislocated elbow. While some of the players where he got hurt were unavoidable, he clearly would have been better protected himself. Too often he attempted to keep a play alive as a passer or fighter for extra yards as a runner and exposed himself to unnecessary hits. "It's kind of just like a bitter taste in my mouth," Daniels said in July when asked about his injuries. "You just attack it with a different mindset, different approach to things." It's always difficult to evaluate how quarterbacks perform in that arena during training camp because they aren't taking hits. And Daniels' sample size in the preseason was too much too small. He played just 3 snaps to draw conclusions. That will make the season opener the first opportunity to see Daniels' decision-making with his body. Even if Daniels is avoid risky plays, he will be under duress this year if the O-line isn't up to par. His best blocker, left tackle Laramie Tunsil, will miss most, if not all, of the season with a torn triceps. Daniel is also working with a new center in Nick Allegretti, who sat out most of training camp with a calf strain and doesn't have much experience at the position. Plus, left guard Chris Paul had a shaky camp. To cap things off, the depth along the interior offensive line is questionable. All that has made up the offensive line a significant concern. Not only did the group struggle badly during Daniel's brief preseason stint, but he also frequently had to use his legs to escape the pocket and maneuver around pressure during practices. He's talented enough to make something happen on those plays, but that style is not conducive to him finding consistent success or staying upright. If the defensive line does not improve, Peters may need to take out a player or two. From the opinion page, this novel may or may not be about Natalie Portman. Does it matter? Rachel Cusk's Life of M is a feat. Book lovers should rejoice. This article has been submitted by Valerie Stivers. The actress Natalie Portman has always seemed like a person who wants to brand herself as smart and bookish, a trait that appears to have gotten her into trouble, if it is true that she allowed the author Rachel Cusk to write a book about her. Portman has read many Rachel Cusk books. She picked Parade, published in 2024, for her Instagram book club in June. In 2022, she hosted a discussion with Cusk about her 11th novel, Second Place, and picked it for the book club as well. Yet no one in her right mind who understood Rachel Cusk's work would allow the author to write about her, at least no one with a sense of self-preservation and public image to protect. Cusk is brilliant, but her skill has always been in reducing the human to the product of cold existential forces, the violent struggle between men and women, the wounds left by abuse, the emptiness at the heart of identity. In other words, a Cusk book about you is never going to be flattering. Chatter in New York's literary circles this summer was that Cusk's novel, Life of M, which was published August 25th, is based on Cusk's relationship with Portman. The novel is about a famous actress named M and a nameless writer friend's project to chronicle her. M's biography is similar to Portman's, the actress's dissatisfaction and betrayal over the finished product, as recorded in the book, are also said to be true to life. If so, it is ironic in the extreme, since the impossibility of identity itself, and thus of anything being true to life, is the book's central theme, a fact that says more about Cusk than it ever could about Portman. The author character points this out to the angry actress, but to no avail. Since the book's publication, anonymous sources close to Portman have denied that she and the writer were ever friends, and Cusk has declined to comment on whether she and Portman discussed the book. One source said Portman finds the book annoying. The Life of M begins, quote, "A little while ago, I told the actor M that I was thinking of writing her autobiography. She liked the idea. She's a good sport," end quote. The narrator-author explains that she met M in a bookstore because M is interested in books and

actresses whose face still is everywhere. The two characters live in an unnamed European capital with a central river, which could be Paris, where both Cusk and Portman reside. The narrator tells us directly after an allusion to a book about a woman who was sexually abused when she was young that M became famous as a child and that, quote, the script of her first film originally included several scenes in which the child was shown wanting or inviting sexual interaction with the central male character, end quote. The scenes were cut after M's mother objected, Cusk writes. Portman, famously, was capitulated to stardom by her turn in the 1994 Luc Besson film Lyon, The Professional, filmed when she was 11 and 12 years old. The plot is about Portman's character's Lolita-like, though unconsummated, relationship with an adult hitman, Lyon, played by Jean Reno. Portman's mother demanded that more explicitly sexual material be cut from the script. Nonetheless, Portman is lavishly sexualized in the movie, and she has called her adult relationship to the film complicated. She has also revealed that she was harassed after its success, which was a traumatizing experience, shared by M. There is more. M claims the narrator author has made her identifiable, yet filled the books with things she herself did not recognize. M says the book is full of factual errors. She has not been to the places the author describes or done the things the author says she has. It isn't you, the narrator author replies. It isn't anyone. The portrait in the book is what anyone could have written based on M's publicly available work and biography. Cusk is a slippery and layered writer and has long trafficked in the roles and the archetypes that plague even ordinary mortals. The exploration of a character who is explicitly playing herself or is trying to, but has no real self underneath, as she characterizes M's existence, would naturally be attracted to her. In the author's cosmology, it is a universal condition of the haute bourgeoisie and a character whose self is an object or commodity, which also has a rich appeal. Cusk has also seen people as vessels. M's container is more valuable than most. The resulting book is a feat, outwardly simpler and more direct than Parade, with its multiple plot lines and experimental structure, but also more crystalline and just as complex beneath the surface. Cusk is at her best with aphorism and insight, always a strength of her work. For readers who have yet to fall in love with Cusk, this might be the place to start. It doesn't hurt that the book also brims with juicy revelations about M's psychology. It feels like readers are catching a glimpse of Portman. M had told me that starring in a film as a child had immediately brought her childhood to an end, the narrator author recounts. This event, with its undercurrents of sexual abuse, is primal violence of a kind. The author also believes she has suffered a violence that detaches both women from reality and their own identities. It becomes the actress's healing quest, not to create, but to make her life seem normal. M occasionally picks up her children from school in the nanny's stead. She goes to parties and talks to non-famous people. She reads the news as if it will teach her how to be human. M wants to be real, but for her, there was nowhere to go back to. There was no dream country where the original self might one day be found. To another, other than Cusk, it might seem cruel to dash M's dreams of normality and selfhood, but a darker, more fascinating portrait of celebrity emerges in which M is both victim and perpetrator. She lives in a cold, palatial house that is like a big doll's house, with her as a doll inside. She attends meetings in gloriously expensive rooms, takes vacations in equally luxurious faux farmhouses, and goes to a spa that is a, quote, stern and celestial oasis in the sky. Everywhere doors are magically opened for her, conveniences are arranged, and she is served by people with specialized roles, there to do M's bidding. Cusk's penchant for satire of this nature, especially the embedded satire of the movie star with pretensions to reading, seems not to have pleased the real-life Portman. And M wants to live this way. She is secretly irritated when ugliness and inconveniences intrude, when a visiting relative is hit by a car and M has to supervise the recovery. It is not an opportunity for compassion and connection, but an episode of primal confusion. She finds listening to friends talk about themselves in cafes a little challenging.

0: and so on. Still, the reader feels sorry for her as the extent of her alienation sinks in. It is one of Cusk's regular narrative innovations to include in her works sections told in a chorale, quote, we voice, end quote. Here, the we may represent the narrator and other writers, but it also may speak for her and M, the pair of friends. In one of these sections, the narrator speculates that we have lost the capacity to love, something about our separation from reality prevents it. In a beautiful, terrifying passage, she writes about, quote, our longest love relationship, which ended in a meticulous and detailed hatred that appeared to form a total condemnation of our character. The hate felt like the stone or the pit that was left when all the fruit of love had been eaten. Cusk tends to land in such places, hatred, somehow, instead of love. The cold intellectualism with which she approaches the human seems to naturally produce this result. As an artist, she has never spared herself the bitter fruit of her own creation, including in several memoirs. M should not have expected anything else from the narrator, and if the result of the two women's friendship is a very strong Cusk book indeed, then everyone should be happy, including, if her art appreciation is real, Natalie Portman. Once again, from the opinion page, letters to the editor. Confederate monuments divide divided Americans from the start. Confederate statues and talking less in readers' eyes. The August 29th Metro article, Remaining Confederate Statues Removed from Virginia's Capitol, did not highlight the particular historical significance of the statue of General Thomas J. Stonewall Jackson. The monument was tangible evidence of upper-class British support for the Confederacy. Jackson was admired by wealthy British supporters of the Confederacy during the Civil War, including Alexander Beresford Hope, who spearheaded efforts to raise money in Britain for a statue of the general after his death in May of 1863. Carved on the base were the words, presented by English gentlemen as a tribute of admiration for the soldier and the patriot Thomas J. Jackson. At the dedication ceremony, Governor James Kemper lauded Jackson's British friends for their tribute and looked forward to the day when the equal honor and equal liberties of each side in the late war shall be acknowledged, vindicated, and maintained by both. Confederate veterans marched in the day's parade, and members of the famous Stonewall Brigade proudly carried a rebel flag. Not everyone was happy about the Jackson statue. Many Northerners, just 10 years on from subduing the Southern insurrection against the U.S. government, were unconvinced that Jackson merited a statue. The Chicago Inter-Ocean, the newspaper of choice for many Midwestern Union veterans, berated what it sarcastically called the, quote, noble patriots of Richmond for turning out to celebrate a monument to perpetuate the unholy memory of Stonewall Jackson. Post readers will have their own views about the wisdom of removing Confederate statues, but no one should suppose that tributes to the lost cause were uncontroversial at their inception. This letter was written by Robert J. Cook from Sheffield, England. The writer is a professor emeritus of American history at Sussex University and the author of Civil War Memories, Contesting the Past in the United States since 1865. A logo is pitting a Maryland university against a Colorado cannabis company. Do a web search for the word TERPS, T-E-R-P-S, and the results might yield both a game schedule for the University of Maryland's football team and a business page for a cannabis shop. It's a problem the university probably didn't foresee when it first used the term as shorthand for Terrapins, its mascot, in the early 1930s. The school is now threatening legal action against a Colorado company that sells terpene products, which enhance the aroma and flavor of marijuana. The business's name is Terps USA, and its logo looks strikingly similar to the one that appears on the university's merchandise, sporting equipment, and promotional materials. Quote, the word Terps is very common in the cannabis industry, end quote, said the company's owner, Ken Fry. So we looked at what's a good name for a company that has terpene-based products. What's the name of a company that believes in the American dream and wants to fulfill that? And we came up with Terps USA. In the years since cannabis brands began building product lines and marketing their presence around the world, TERP, the university, has not publicly pushed back. But this summer, the College Park-based school sent a cease and desist letter to Fry, arguing that his company's use of the logo would lead consumers to believe the university had licensed, sponsored, endorsed, or was otherwise affiliated with cannabis-related products or services. Quote, such an association would materially impair the goodwill embodied in the university's famous TERPS marks, wrote Janet Benson Forville, the school's associate general counsel, in the letter to Fry. In the July 24th letter, Maryland demanded that Fry abandon his company's name and logo and that he voluntarily surrender its registered trademark within 30 days or risk further litigation. Fry said he created the logo when he opened his business in 2019. His inspiration came from Coca-Cola, whose distinct red coloring, you know, is a can of Coke from a mile away, he said. Because of what he called a trust problem in the industry, he wanted something that looked old school. He was unfamiliar at the time with the University of Maryland's similar design, he said. Quote, in hindsight, sure, we probably should have researched better, end quote, he said. But to us, when people in Maryland hear TERPs, they automatically think of terrapins. We're in Colorado. We're the first state to legalize marijuana. When you say TERPs out here, people aren't thinking about turtles. The Washington Post reviewed an email Fry said he received in December from George Schaub, an alumnus of the University of Maryland who founded a scholarship for students from Texas and served on the Alumni Association Board of Governors Finance Committee. Schaub also served on the board of the Sigma Chi Fraternity's Charitable Foundation, according to an article by the school's Alumni Association. Quote, your company has stolen the name and trademarked image from the University of Maryland, end quote, he wrote to Fry. Legal action to follow. Schaub did not respond to repeated requests for comment. A university spokesperson said that neither the University of Maryland's Trademarks and Licensing Office nor Forville, the school's attorney, was contacted by Schaub and the TERP's USA name or logo. In a response letter to the University of Maryland, TERPS USA's attorney, Milo Schwab, said that the 2024 trademark that the university cited does not establish what the university claimed. The U.S. Patent Office canceled two registrations in 2023 because the university missed renewal filings, leaving it without standalone registration for the word TERPS for about 3 years. Schwab claimed, the University of Maryland filed a new trademark registration in June. Its status is still pending. Schwab argued that TERPS is a standard cannabis industry shorthand for terpenes, and that TERPS USA has repeatedly treated it as such since 2019. He also pointed out that Fry had rebranded his website and products in June before he received the cease and desist letter from the university. His new official colors are green and gold. Quote, we're dealing with the marijuana business, end quote, Fry said. Green is much more the right color for us, and when they make the resins, when they make the concentrates, they're called wax, shatter, distillates. They usually have a yellowish or gold-type color. Well, gold will complement green great. TERPS USA operates online, but it is in Pueblo, Colorado, south of Denver. Does not sell cannabis or cannabis products. Its terpene products are meant to be sprayed directly onto marijuana to enhance the taste and smell, especially when the plant might be old enough to have lost its distinctive flavor. It also sells liquids in flavors included strawberry, gelato, and fruity cereal to be added along with marijuana concentrate to vape pens. Quote, you're going to get stoned, its website reads. The only question is whether it's going to be great. Fry has not received further correspondence from the university, he said. He refuses to change his company's name and asked via Schwab's letter to specify which elements of the logo the university would like him to alter. I'm sorry to say that's all the time that we have. This is still in litigation. Once again, I'm Susan. I'm glad you listened to the Washington Post this morning. Thank you for listening to the Talking Information Center, and I look forward to reading for you another day.
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2: Here's the forecast for the Boston and South Shore area on the Talking Information Center from the National Weather Service. For today, mostly sunny, temperatures in the upper 70s. Mostly cloudy overnight, temperatures in the mid-60s, and mostly cloudy on Wednesday, temperatures near 80. The sun rose this morning at 6:18, setting at 7:06 this evening. 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
9: And coming up next on the Talking Information Center, it's the New York Times. 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
10: Good day. My name is Tim here at the Talking Information Center. I'll be reading from the front page of the New York Times for Tuesday, September 8th. Inside the battle to save one pioneering general from Hegseth's purge, General Christopher T. Donahue's vision for fighting future wars won him powerful supporters around the world. Could they save his career? By Adam Antaus and Greg Jaffe. Defense Secretary Pete Hegseth decided in early 2025 to spike General Christopher Donahue's nomination to be the top U.S. military officer in Europe. Mr. Hegseth believed that President Trump wanted heads to roll for the deaths of 13 U.S. service members in a suicide bombing at the Kabul airport during the U.S. withdrawal from Afghanistan in 2021. General Donahue was not responsible for security at the bombing site, but he was a top commander at the airport, and so Mr. Hegseth decided he needed to go. It fell to Joe Casper, Mr. Hegseth's chief of staff, to try to convince him that he was wrong. Mr. Casper asked the senior Pentagon official to prepare a card with a half dozen bullet points laying out the facts in General Donahue's defense, current and former officials said. He took it with him in March of last year, as he and Mr. Hegseth sped through traffic to the White House for a press event. For those few minutes in the car, Mr. Casper knew he would have his boss's undivided attention. Sirens were blaring. He handed Mr. Hegseth the card. These were the facts of General Donahue's three-decade career. He had seen more combat in his 20-plus deployments than just about any officer in the U.S. military. A star in the clandestine world of special forces, he had spent years in the shadows hunting terrorist leaders. And then as the world and warfare changed, he changed with it. He had played a central role in the U.S. military's efforts to help Ukraine hold off a much larger Russian force, a job that inspired his vision for a new kind of combat that married dive bombing, drones, robots, and artificial intelligence. Now his fate lay in the hands of Mr. Hegseth, a former Fox News host who had two deployments as an Army officer to Iraq and Afghanistan. Mr. Hegseth had come to the Pentagon vowing to weed out the small and feeble generals who he believed had failed in those wars. What played out in the 16 months after the car ride was a clash between Mr. Hegseth and General Donahue's supporters, who viewed him as a generational talent. That clash and its outcome was described in the New York Times by more than 40 people at the Pentagon, in Congress, and around the world, nearly all of whom spoke on the condition of anonymity to avoid retribution. It amounts to one of the most consequential chapters in Mr. Hegseth's campaign to drive out those he sees as out of step with his priorities. A leadership purge that his critics say is driven by ideology, identity, and suspicion of those with tenuous ties to former military leaders that he does not like. And it shows the intensity of the behind-the-scenes battle to save one general. The more General Donahue's allies pushed, the more Mr. Hegseth's opposition seemed to harden. The Pentagon declined to answer questions about General Donahue, saying in a statement that all senior military leaders serve at the pleasure of the president and the defense secretary. In the spring of 2025, General Donahue was commanding ground forces in Europe. Mr. Hegseth was new to the Pentagon. To the extent he was familiar with General Donahue, it was largely through the prism of the Afghanistan withdrawal and a grainy photo that indelibly linked the general to the war's tragic end. General Donahue was the last U.S. soldier to leave Afghanistan. As he stepped onto a hulking military cargo plane, an Army photographer snapped his picture using his cell phone camera and night vision device. The green and black image rocketed around the world. Senior Pentagon officials said Mr. Hegseth seemed to be fixated on the photo, mistakenly referring to it as a selfie. The first item on the card that Mr. Casper handed to Mr. Hegseth in the car clarified that the photo was not a selfie and that General Donahue had nothing to do with this distribution. Other bullet points noted that Marines, not General Donahue's paratroopers, were in charge of the gate where the suicide bombing occurred. The defense secretary glanced at the card and passed it back to his chief of staff. "I don't care," Mr. Hegseth told Mr. Casper. At first, General Donahue wasn't supposed to go to Afghanistan for the withdrawal. The Pentagon said it just needed roughly 2,000 of his paratroopers from the 82nd Airborne Division to help with security at the Kabul airport. Then on August 16, 2021, shortly after the paratroopers started arriving, thousands of Afghans, desperate to escape Taliban insurgents, swarmed the runways, preventing planes from taking off and landing. General Donahue's paratroopers watched in horror as Afghan special operations units, who were waiting to be evacuated, beat back the civilians so that the flights could resume. Amid the chaos, General Donahue got new orders: get to Kabul as fast as possible. 3 decades had passed since General Donahue graduated from West Point. He was in his mid-20s when his leadership skills and football player's build caught the eye of a senior official in Delta Force, the Army's elite counterterrorism unit. He survived the selection process and disappeared into a world of secrecy and fake personas. Deployments to Iraq, Afghanistan, Syria, and other hot spots followed as he rose to become Delta's top commander. The skill had often set General Donahue apart from his peers on those battlefields was his ability to win the trust of local partners. It had been on display in Afghanistan in May 2019 when he began leading special operations forces in the country and went over his Afghan counterpart, Brigadier General Sami Sadat. Together, they leveraged airstrikes, special operations advisors, and commandos to punish Taliban insurgents and retake territory that had been lost. "We didn't feel like we cracked the code. We did crack the code," General Sadat said. But their battlefield gains were fleeting. In February of 2020, Mr. Trump cut a deal with the Taliban to curtail U.S. military support to Afghan forces and begin the American withdrawal. General Sadat remembered sitting by General Donahue's side in their command post, watching a drone feed as the Taliban rolled over an Afghan unit. He was very angry, frustrated, and ashamed, General Sadat said. 18 months later, the Afghan president had fled the country, and the government had collapsed. General Sadat reconnected with General Donahue, who was already on his way back to Afghanistan, and told him that his Afghan forces had dissolved. "Brother, we need your help," General Sadat recalled telling him. General Donahue landed in Kabul on August 17th. Around 2 a.m., he met with Qari Hamdullah Mukhlis, a Taliban commander whom General Donahue's commandos had been trying to find and kill as recently as 2020. The general's former target was now his partner. "You don't like me? I don't like you," General Donahue's paratroopers recalled as telling the Taliban commander, "but we're going to have to work together." The biggest threat to both was the Islamic State terror group, which was determined to turn the withdrawal into a bloodbath, according to U.S. intelligence. The U.S. military would control the airport and its entry gates. U.S. commanders wanted the Taliban, who had set up checkpoints outside the airport, to let American citizens and allies pass through and keep out would-be suicide bombers. General Donahue's paratroopers began preparing for a major attack. They cleared the roads leading to the airport, held the airport's field hospital, so they could be able to rush wounded to get care. The intelligence identified Abbey Gate, a major airport entry point controlled by the Marines, as the most likely target. The Marines were planning to leave and turn over control of the site to General Donahue's troops. On August 24, General Donahue visited the gate and saw thousands of desperate Afghans crowding the Marines who were trying to maintain order and screen them. The chaos and proximity between the Afghans and the Marines made it an ideal target for a suicide bomber, General Donahue told his paratroopers. The plan was for General Donahue's paratroopers to take control of Abbey Gate from the Marines on August 27 and shut it down. But General Donahue thought it was too risky to wait. He met with the senior U.S. commander at the airport and recommended shutting the gate immediately. British forces, which were using the entryway to evacuate their citizens and allies, asked the Americans to keep it open. Pentagon leaders grudgingly agreed, a senior U.S. official recalled. The Marines were still in control of Abbey Gate at 5:48 p.m. on August 26 when the suicide bomber struck. 11 Marines, one Navy medic, and one Army soldier, along with scores of Afghans, were killed. General Donahue could hear and feel the blast at his headquarters on the other side of the runway. "I need to know the numbers and types of casualties," he told his staff. The situation was so dire that medics began pumping blood from healthy soldiers into the veins of the wounded. On August 30th, America's longest war came to a bitter end. General Donahue took a parting glimpse of the Kabul airport and then hurried into the big gray plane. He was the last one out, and in keeping with Army tradition, he was the final soldier to board. The Army photographer captured the moment at 11:46 p.m. using his iPhone and the night vision monocle attached to his helmet. When the plane landed in Qatar, General Donahue called his wife. His paratroopers overheard the conversation. "We're out," he said. "I know," she said. "How did you know?" he asked. "Everybody knows," she said. She sent him the photo, which was now posted on news sites around the world. General Donahue, taken aback, showed the photo to members of his team. He had spent most of his career in the shadows. Now he was everywhere. "This is not good," he said. On the 2024 campaign trail, Mr. Trump blasted the Biden administration for the withdrawal and the Abbey Gate deaths, calling the episode the most embarrassing moment in the history of the United States, and wondered why no generals had been fired for it. He did not mention the deal he had cut with the Taliban that set the collapse in motion. The withdrawal first became a career-threatening problem for General Donahue in November of 2024. Mark Wayne Mullen, then a Republican senator from Oklahoma, put hold on his nomination to lead U.S. ground forces in Europe, effectively blocking him from taking the job. The hold set off a scramble among senior Army officials, members of the Special Operations Community, and some of General Donahue's supporters in Congress. Mr. Mullen, after meeting with General Donahue, relented. For General Donahue, it would prove to be a fleeting victory. His career and vision would soon collide with Mr. Hegseth, who resigned from the Army after being singled out for tattoos that the service deemed extremist. "The military I loved, I fought for, I revered, spit me out," Mr. Hegseth wrote in a 2024 book. Mr. Hegseth went on to blame the Army's generals, whose ranks he believed were bloated. It was time, he wrote, to clean house. Before he was confirmed as defense secretary, Mr. Hegseth met with Mr. Trump at his Mar-a-Lago resort and emerged from their talk believing the president-elect shared his vision. "We want fewer generals," Mr. Hegseth told aides. General Donahue, in his 50s and one of the military's youngest four-star generals, seemed to be on the ascent. 3 years earlier, he created a new headquarters to funnel intelligence, technology, planning, and strategy to the Ukrainians. It worked, and the Ukrainians retook large swaths of their territory. But in the years that followed, the U.S. military and its NATO partners couldn't provide the Ukrainians with enough shells and missiles. So the undermanned Ukrainians improvised. They replaced scarce and costly shells and missiles with cheap drones. General Donahue and like-minded military leaders were convinced that U.S. support to the Ukrainians was a worthwhile investment. It was bleeding the Russians and preparing the U.S. military for future wars. Mr. Trump and Mr. Hegseth did not see it that way. They spoke of curtailing U.S. support and forcing Kyiv to cut a deal with Moscow. In February 2025, Mr. Hegseth traveled to Europe. The trip began with a tense conversation with General Christopher G. Cavoli, General Donahue's boss, who was the head of European command, led all U.S. and NATO forces on the continent. General Cavoli, who was retiring that summer, told Mr. Hegseth that he would soon need to choose his replacement. The frontrunner for the job was General Donahue, who was standing by with his troops in Poland. It was Mr. Hegseth's last stop. The meeting, their first and only, was brief and positive. In Washington, Mr. Hegseth received a binder with candidates' photos and bios. General Dan Kane, the incoming chairman of the Joint Chiefs of Staff, had scribbled an effusive endorsement with a black Sharpie next to General Donahue's picture, the official said. The two officers had worked together earlier in their careers. Mr. Hegseth initially agreed that General Donahue would take over European command, but Mr. Hegseth later told his staff that Mr. Trump wanted punishment for the deaths at Abbey Gate. After Mr. Casper's failed attempt in the car to salvage General Donahue's nomination, the chief of staff met General Donahue in his office. "The top job at European command was now off the table," Mr. Casper explained. General Donahue looked dejected, but he still had his army post and a purpose, which he described to a former colleague. The headquarters he established in Germany in 2022 to aid the Ukrainians should serve as the laboratory where we test new ideas and capabilities and then rapidly share them across the force, he said. He saw the war as a historic opportunity, the colleague recalled. In the waning days of his debut in Vietnam, the Army had sent a general to the Middle East to study how the outnumbered but innovative Israelis defeated Arab armies in the 1973 Yom Kippur War. That general's report had transformed the Army. That should be our new model, General Donahue told the former colleague. He began to turn his vision into a detailed plan using a dry erase board, officers recalled. His command would take Ukrainian advances in cheap, mass-produced drones and drone interceptors and build on them with new tactics and high-tech systems unique to the U.S. military, like precision-guided missiles, Patriot batteries, and intelligence from satellites. All of this would be plugged into an artificial intelligence-enabled command and control system that would identify and track thousands of potential enemy targets in real time. The system would then be shared across NATO to defend against Russia, but could be replicated in the Pacific and elsewhere. The officers in the room initially called it the Global Killing Machine. Its proper name became the Eastern Flank Deterrence Initiative. He pitched the plan to Army Secretary Daniel Driscoll over beers in a bowling alley at his base in Germany, said Pentagon officials. Mr. Driscoll was taken with it. Then General Randy George, the Army's chief of staff, was going to retire in the summer of 2027. Now that the European command job was off the table, General George, Mr. Casper, and Mr. Driscoll cooked up a new idea. General Donahue could take over for General George when he stepped down. The Army Chief of Staff job would allow General Donahue to bring the vision he had sketched out in Europe to the entire force. But Mr. Hegseth had other plans. He wanted to nominate General Christopher Leneve, his senior military advisor, to the Chief of Staff post. Mr. Driscoll had a strained relationship with Mr. Hegseth. He tried to advance his preferred candidate by arranging a meeting between Vice President J.D. Vance, his close friend, and Yale Law School classmate, and General Donahue, officials said. Mr. Vance might be willing to push Mr. Trump to overrule Mr. Hegseth, Mr. Driscoll reasoned. Mr. Hegseth learned of Mr. Driscoll's effort and made clear his opposition. The meeting never happened. Mr. Hegseth had set in motion a plan to reduce General Donahue's job in Europe from a 4-star to a 3-star position this summer. The move was in line with the Trump administration policy of shifting the military's focus from Europe to Asia. For Mr. Hegseth, it had also the benefit of forcing General Donahue to retire if he did not get another 4-star position. In late February, the drone threat that General Donahue had been preparing for in Europe became a deadly reality for U.S. forces in the Middle East. Mr. Trump had launched an extensive attack on Iran, and Iran responded with volleys of Shahed drones similar to those used by the Russians. U.S. troops were not ready. One attack struck a U.S. Army base in Kuwait, killing 6 soldiers. Overnight, the Pentagon sent frantic messages to commanders around the world desperate for drone interceptors. General Donahue had already distributed the command's stock to NATO partners, but he knew someone who had more of them, General Oleksandr Syrsky, the commander-in-chief of Ukrainian forces. They had grown close over the previous 4 years and frequent secure video conference calls that began with the same salutation, my friend or my brother, and ended with General Donahue saying, what else can I do for Ukraine? The Ukrainian general recalled. Afterward, he would genuinely try to do something, General Syrsky said. Now the situation was reversed. The U.S. military was the one needing help. General Donahue asked General Syrsky for drone interceptors and Ukrainian officers with experience using them in battle. They would join their Europe-based American counterparts and teach troops in the Middle East how to defend themselves. I called the president of Ukraine, explained the situation, and told him that I believed providing this assistance was the right thing to do and that it would not compromise Ukraine's defense, General Syrsky said. And this was happening in early March. General George called General Donahue to tell him to put in his retirement papers. Mr. Hegseth wanted him out. General George said he would try to convince Mr. Hegseth to extend General Donahue's command 6 months until December of 2026. The Army chief asked for 30 minutes with Mr. Hegseth to discuss General Donahue and other issues, but Mr. Hegseth kept postponing the meeting. On April 1st, Mr. Hegseth fired General George in a phone call that lasted 15 seconds, officials said. General George could no longer help him. There was now one last slim hope for General Donahue, his supporters in the Senate. They were frustrated by Mr. Hegseth's lack of transparency, and they valued senior officers like General Donahue for their frank assessments. One of General Donahue's supporters was Senator Tim Sheehy, a former Navy SEAL and Republican of Montana. Mr. Sheehy's combat record and pro-Trump reputation gave him extra credibility with Mr. Hegseth. He had succeeded in persuading Mr. Hegseth to drop his objections to a handful of senior officers, particularly those Mr. Sheehy had served with in combat. But the efforts to save General Donahue were going nowhere. In a meeting with Mr. Sheehy, General Kane explained why. The senator's campaign was only causing Mr. Hegseth's opposition to grow, reinforcing his perception that General Donahue was too powerful, independent, and connected. A spokesperson for the chairman disputed that he used those words to describe Mr. Hegseth's perception of General Donahue. Mr. Sheehy stopped pushing. Senator Joni Ernst, an Iowa Republican who had deployed to Iraq and served 22 years in the National Guard, had been General Donahue's most insistent champion. She continued to look for a way to help him. She believed Mr. Hegseth had promised her that he would allow General George, a fellow Iowan, to finish his full term, and she felt betrayed when Mr. Hegseth fired him. Now she was determined to block Mr. Hegseth's choice to lead the Army. Instead of General LaNave, she suggested three alternatives to the White House. Her top choice was General Donahue. But a senior White House official told her that Mr. Hegseth would never nominate General Donahue for the job. With less than a month left in General Donahue's career, Ms. Ernst asked him if he would be interested in taking over the four-star command in Austin, Texas, focused on transforming the Army. It would give him a new platform to spread his vision that he had made a reality in Europe. But he had a big concern. "Do you honestly think Secretary Hegseth would work with me if I was there?" General Donahue asked, according to a congressional official familiar with the exchange. "Honestly, no," Mr. Ernst replied. General Donahue retired on August 27, surrounded by people he had fought alongside. As midterms approach, Republicans find there is no escape from Trump. The president's strategy, message, and spending have left the GOP in a difficult spot as lawmakers try to outrun his sagging approval ratings. Annie Carney, Reid Epstein, and Luke Broadwater. In the White House Rose Garden last week, President Trump gathered some of the most politically endangered House Republicans for a dinner where he promised to make himself the face of the party's uphill battle to keep control of Congress. "He was with them 100% all the way until November," Mr. Trump told the roughly two dozen lawmakers as they dined on prime aged beef burgers at tables adorned with bouquets of yellow roses. The president said he would travel to 35 key districts to see if we can get everyone elected. The scene encapsulated the box that GOP lawmakers have found themselves in as they stare down a bleak political environment. They cannot afford to snub Mr. Trump, needing help from his enormous financial reserves and strong turnout from his base to win their campaigns. But they also do not want the election to be a referendum on the president, whose popularity is at a record low, and so far he has shown little appetite for focusing on anyone else's political needs besides his own. 2 months before the midterm elections, Mr. Trump and the Republicans, who have long tied their political fortunes to him, appear to be at cross purposes as the party struggles to keep these House and the Senate in GOP hands. As Republicans work to distance themselves from the president's unpopular decisions, Mr. Trump is headlining a splashy convention in Dallas this week and has said that voters should pretend, please, that I'm on the ballot. As the candidates work to show they are focused on the concerns of everyday Americans, the president is spending much of his time in Washington focused on the construction of a White House ballroom, a 250-foot arch, and a golf course on a public park alongside the Potomac River. And as they brace for the final costly weeks of their campaign, he has yet to dole out hardly any of the nearly $1 billion he says his political action committee has raised. "This is my money that I control," Mr. Trump said on Friday, suggesting he would spend between $400 million and $500 million on Republicans that I think are good. His political operation reported on Saturday that it had made its first expenditure to defend a Senate seat in Texas. But beyond that, Republicans have received little information about when or where the money come. For now, Mr. Trump appears to be focused primarily on promoting himself and boosting his popularity. The first 30-second television spot released by his political team, the launch of a post-Labor Day ad blitz, was a case in point. It touted the president as the toughest, most resilient person and made no mention of Democrats, the midterm elections, or any Republican candidates. And as Mr. Trump gathers Republicans in Dallas on Wednesday for the unprecedented two-day midterm party convention, the festivities will be as much about boosting his own approval ratings and public self-esteem as it is the candidates who are actually on the ballot, a person involved with the planning said. "The president called me 2 nights before Thanksgiving last fall, and he said, 'Mike, we got to do a midterm convention,' Speaker Mike Johnson said, and I said, 'That's not a thing.' And he said, 'Make it a thing.' Okay, so we're going to do a midterm convention." Many vulnerable Republicans are steering clear of this week's convention, choosing instead to spend time campaigning in their states and districts. And while some see a benefit in the confab as a way to raise money for the party, tickets cost $25,000, including for lawmakers, they also worry that it will do exactly what candidates most want to avoid: turn the election into a national conversation about Mr. Trump. After 10 years of tying themselves to Mr. Trump, Republicans have little room to maneuver around him. Candidates up and down the ballot have embraced his lies about American elections, while few have publicly broken with him on signature issues such as spending cuts, tariffs, or the war with Iran. A White House spokeswoman disputed that there was any fissure between the president and his party. "President Trump is the unequivocal leader of the Republican Party, who is committed to maintaining Republicans' majority in Congress," Olivia Wales, the spokeswoman, said. But some Republicans fear the party has little to campaign on after 2 years that have yielded few legislative achievements and a spare congressional schedule that involve weeks on end at home. Some of Mr. Trump's moves, they argue, have made things worse. "I'm fearful that the president's numbers are a ball and chain that would be hard to overcome," said Representative Don Bacon of Nebraska, a moderate Republican who is not running for re-election in his battleground district. "I'm worried that we've lost a lot of our swing voters. In the Midwest, tariffs aren't popular. Ukraine polls at 70%. Why aren't we doing more for them? Nebraskans don't like chaos and all the name-calling and treating our allies bad." Republicans are banking instead on portraying Democrats as socialist extremists, themselves as the sane and sober alternative. A handful of Democratic socialists have won primaries this year, though their numbers in Congress are likely to remain in the single digits. Mr. Johnson was raised $135 million this cycle, has been leaning heavily on that contrast. Imagine a nightmare scenario with these insurgent Marxist Democrats taking over the Congress, Mr. Johnson said last week while campaigning in Texas. They would impeach the president on the first day. The biggest question for Republicans has been when and if Mr. Trump will begin spending down his political operations' prodigious resources. Mr. Trump's super PAC, MAGA Inc., has so far stayed almost entirely on the sidelines and has not communicated its plans even privately. Two of Mr. Trump's political advisors, James Blair, a former top White House aide, and Tony Fabrizio, a longtime pollster, briefed Republican senators last month and left a strong impression that money was coming imminently, according to two people who attended the private meeting and spoke on the condition of anonymity. But little has been spent, as some Republicans are growing anxious that races in North Carolina and Georgia may be falling further out of reach. Apart from the new investment in Texas, so far Mr. Trump's super PAC has only spent this year to boost Senator Darlene Graham in last month's Republican primary in South Carolina. The president has put his reputation on the line in that contest by endorsing Ms. Graham, but its outcome in a solidly Republican state was unlikely to affect his party's chances of holding the Senate. Mr. Trump's advisors, people familiar with their thinking, said, are reluctant to spend his money when House and Senate leaders have yet to drain their own campaign coffers. Mr. Blair has been in regular contact with counterparts in the Republican leaders' political operations to strategize about how to most effectively use the president's funds in the midterms. But there have been some major splits. Mr. Trump's decision to back Ken Paxton, the scandal-tarnished Texas Attorney General who defeated Senator John Cornyn in a primary this year, angered Senator John Thune of South Dakota, the majority leader, and other Republicans who saw it as making that state far more costly for the party to defend. Mr. Thune has all but begged Mr. Trump to put some of his own resources into the race. On Saturday, MAGA Inc. reported it had begun doing so, spending $10 million on television and digital advertising in Texas. A handful of vulnerable Republicans have sought to carefully create some distance between themselves and Mr. Trump, unlike previous presidents who have made themselves scarce when politics demanded it. Mr. Trump has not made it easy. Representative Mike Lawler of New York last week aired a digital advertisement that features the president calling him a pain in the ass for advocating the repeal of the cap on the state and local tax deduction. But Mr. Lawler is also planning to speak at the convention. Representative Tom Barrett of Michigan bought ads on Facebook touting his votes to limit Mr. Trump's war powers in Iran. But in July, Mr. Trump held a rally in his district and called a congressman to the stage alongside him. I'm proud to stand with you today, Mr. Barrett said. A handful of other Republicans, including the party's nominees for governor of Georgia and Maine, and several running for Congress, have quietly scrubbed photos of Mr. Trump from their campaign websites or removed mentions of his endorsement, which they were happy to promote during primary contests. But there are not many examples of Trump-era Republicans successfully distancing themselves from the president in the eyes of voters. In 2018, the last midterm election with Mr. Trump in office, he celebrated the defeat of House Republicans like then-Representative Mia Love of Utah, who had been critical of him. The idea that you can run away from him is silly, said Corey Bliss, who ran the House Republican Super PAC in 2018, the last midterm with Mr. Trump in office. Republicans need to have a thoughtful conversation with their voters about what they've accomplished some of them won't have a single thing to say, and they're the ones who will lose. Authors wrangle with publishers over $1.5 billion Anthropic AI settlement. The tech giant must pay $3,000 per pirated book that it used to train its chatbot. Many authors feel they could lose funds to others in the book business. By Neil Vigdor. The sum is gargantuan, $1.5 billion. But as thousands of authors wait for their cut of the largest copyright settlement in U.S. history from Anthropic, the tech giant that used pirated books to train its artificial intelligence chatbot, some are accusing the publishers of their books of trying to squeeze them out of a percentage of the payout. The haggling is coming into plain view as a settlement administrator attempts to clear up who owns the rights to some of the more than 482,000 books covered by the agreement in the class action case, which is approved in July by a judge in the U.S. District Court in the Northern District of California. For many of those titles, ownership is undisputed, but on repeated occasions, authors and publishers have staked competing claims with the settlement administrator, which began recently informing them of those discrepancies, said Mary Rassenberger, chief executive of the Authors Guild, a professional association that says it has more than 18,000 members. In an interview on Thursday, Rosenberger said the settlement process was ripe for such misunderstandings. My big fear when this was all set up is that not all publishers keep great records of what books they've reverted rights to, Rassenberger said. And so, you know, they should be taking it off their catalog. Rassenberger said she did not believe that publishers were acting in bad faith. I don't think this is a grab by the publishers, she said, adding, I don't think they're specifically trying to screw any author over. Authors could receive up to $3,000 for each one of their books that a judge ruled last year were illegally downloaded and stored by Anthropic in the development of its online chatbot, Claude. But they must split the proceeds with publishers they granted book rights to and with co-authors, according to the Authors Guild, a trade group. Rassenberger said the percentages were determined by a class action council that sought input from the guild and publishers. Textbook authors will receive far less, in some cases 10 to 15% of the total, as determined by their contracts with their publishers, she said. It's the textbooks where there are a lot of unhappy authors right now, Rassenberger said. April Henry, a New York Times best-selling author of more than 30 mysteries and thrillers for teens and adults, said she was baffled when she logged into the settlement claims portal to see that HarperCollins, her former publisher, had claimed partial ownership of her first book, Circles of Confusion. Henry, 67, said in an interview on Thursday that the rights to the book published in 1999 had reverted to her in 2007. I was like, well, that's not right, said Henry, echoing a complaint she made on social media on Wednesday. Her agent provided her with a letter confirming that she owned the book's rights that Henry said she uploaded to the portal. When she checked back in the portal, she said she learned that she would receive the full $3,000 for that book. I don't think Harper was deliberately trying to cheat, she said. HarperCollins declined to comment. Henry said she has 22 titles on the list of books that Anthropic had illegally obtained and that she expected to receive in the mid-$20,000 range after her publishers and co-authors collect their cut. Having to share part of the settlement with a publisher was a source of frustration for Henry, who said she was first told that the payments would start flowing in August, only to hear that it might not happen until later this year. Another author, Amy Leupold Baer, who has written guidebooks about blogging and how families can navigate the digital world, voted on social media over the potential diminishing share of the

Digital Families for Dummies and Blogging for Dummies did not address whether it was seeking a 90% cut. In a statement on Friday, a representative for the company said that it was following the settlement terms when it filed claims for all widely published works covered by the Anthropic agreement. Allocations for educational titles were set by individual contracts, said the representative, which did not immediately say whether Wiley put its Dummies Guidebook series in that category. The Association of American Publishers, a trade group that represents most of the major publishing houses in the United States and has hundreds of members, did not immediately provide a comment on Friday. In 2024, a group of authors filed a class action lawsuit against Anthropic after learning that the company seeking huge amounts of digital text needed to train AI technologies had used their work without paying for it and stockpiled millions of pirated books. Anthropic chose to settle the case after a judge paved the way for the case to go to trial, finding that the company's stealing of books had given the plaintiffs cause. At the same time, the judge said that the company's training of its chatbot with books that it had legally acquired was a fair use. Anthropic referred to a statement in May by Aparna Sridhar, the company's deputy general counsel, as the settlement was going through final approval. "We are pleased that more than 91% of authors and publishers covered by the settlement have claimed their share of the payment, and we're looking forward to bringing this matter to a close," the statement said. JND Legal Administration, the settlement administrator, did not immediately respond to requests for comment on Thursday. Neither did a lawyer for the plaintiffs in the case. Cristalia Garcia, a professor at Georgetown Law, who specializes in copyright law, said the dynamics of divvying up the Anthropic settlement funds were reminiscent of a 2007 federal lawsuit over the distribution of digital royalties for the music of the rapper Eminem. Producers who discovered Eminem sued a subsidiary of the Universal Music Group and argued that they should receive a higher percentage of royalties from downloads at iTunes and other digital stores. The two sides reached a settlement in 2012. Not all book contracts have language about who is entitled to settlement payments in copyright infringement cases or revenues from emerging technologies, including AI, Garcia said. "So I think this is just kind of the publishing industry having that sort of streaming moment where their contracts didn't contemplate this," she said. Muddying the settlement process further, according to the Authors Guild, are more recent book ownership changes. Rasenberger said an author contacted the Guild this week with a dilemma. Rights of the books had reverted to the author this year. "It depends on who owned the rights when the books were downloaded and when the infringement happened, which, as you know, 2021 and 2022, Rasenberger said. "In instances when ownership disputes remain unresolved," Rasenberger said, "a court-appointed arbitrator will have the final say." But she added the Guild will fight tooth and nail for them if they are, in fact, being screwed over. How hypermilers are trying to beat high gas prices. Gas prices have risen sharply since the start of the Iran war. Some drivers are using special techniques to maximize their miles per gallon and save at the pump. By Pooja Selhotra. When a traffic light turns green, Dan Kroschel is unlikely to be the first driver out of the gate. He won't floor the gas pedal, and he never drives over the speed limit. Instead, he eases forward by slightly pressing the accelerator, and the moment he sees a yellow light, he gently taps the brakes. These techniques and others make Mr. Kroschel, 61, a so-called hypermiler, a driver who squeezes as many miles as possible out of each gallon of gas. And after a summer of soaring gas prices driven by the war in Iran,
Hypermyelination

0: Retailers like Mr. Crucial say their strategies can help drivers who are feeling pinched at the pump make the most of every gallon. People think when they are pumping gas, I can't do anything about it. Bradley Fons, 74, a fellow hypermiler, said of the increased gas prices, I tell them, you're in total control. People can control their fuel costs. Hypermilers mostly aim to maximize fuel efficiency by driving smoothly without hard stops or starts, but sometimes they employ more extreme measures, like not using air conditioning or removing a vehicle's interior door panels to reduce its weight. It's both a lifestyle choice and a way to reduce greenhouse gas emissions, the hypermilers say. But they think some of them, of their strategies, could be useful to regular everyday drivers looking to save on fill-ups. Gas prices have risen sharply since the United States and Israel attacked Iran on February 28th, freezing the flow of energy from the Persian Gulf. As fighting in Iran intensified last week, diesel fuel prices hit a record high in the U.S., with gas prices up nearly 40%, according to the AAA Motor Club. As of Sunday, regular gas costs an average of $4.14 per gallon, though prices vary in different states. According to AAA, it is the highest price for a gallon of regular gas on Labor Day weekend, though that does not account for inflation. With a few tweaks, Mr. Fon said drivers can easily save 30% or more on their gas bill. Drivers do not have to be at the mercy of the government. The high gas prices or anything else, he said, they have options. The 2017 Toyota Prius that Mr. Fons drives in his home in Jackson, Wisconsin, just north of Milwaukee, is estimated to achieve 52 miles per gallon according to its official EPA rating. But Mr. Fons said he gets 83.2 miles per gallon by driving with fuel economy in mind. Mr. Fons has started a nonprofit organization called Drive Smart Wisconsin, keeps a list of simple techniques that he said any driver can use to save money on gas. At the top of the list is non-aggressive driving, which he defined as moving smoothly and purposefully. Other strategies include completing multiple errands in one trip, so the car does not use extra fuel to warm up, and keeping up with vehicle maintenance. Most cars are at peak fuel efficiency between 45 and 65 miles per hour. Hypermilers recommend staying in that range and not going over the speed limit on the highway. Driving faster causes the vehicle's drag to increase, reducing fuel mileage at an exponential rate. Hypermilers also avoid unnecessary braking, which eats up fuel, and they accelerate slowly when starting from a complete stop. They anticipate slowdowns ahead. You work the gas so you're barely holding the speed you want to hold, explained Bruce Gregerson, 79, a hypermiler who lives in St. Cloud, Minnesota. It takes a little more concentration, but once you get used to it, you'll do it automatically. Hybrid cars, which combine a traditional gasoline-powered engine with one or more electric motors and a battery pack, offer greater fuel efficiency and are the vehicle of choice for many hypermilers. Bob Winger, 71, a Williamsburg, Virginia resident, is part of a group of hypermile enthusiasts who have set multiple world records for fuel efficiency, including one for the lowest consumption of fuel in a non-hybrid vehicle driving through all 48 contiguous states. Mr. Winger said they had set that record by using techniques such as ridge riding, in which the passenger side wheel moves along the white paint stripe on a highway because the friction is lower there than on asphalt. Such extremes are not necessary unless one is trying to set a world record, Mr. Winger said. Instead, he said drivers can achieve greater mileage by doing simple things like making sure their tires are properly inflated, which helps decrease resistance. Using full synthetic oil in the engine reduces friction within the engine, he added. You don't have to be crazy stuff, he said, Just driving conservatively, you can save without really pulling out all the tools in the toolbox. Peru shows the limits of Washington's anti-China push. As Secretary of State Marco Rubio travels this week to Peru, its growing economic ties to China have raised tensions with the U.S., but show no signs of reversing course. By Genevieve Glatsky. Peru's ambassador to Washington, Luis Miguel Casilla, received a stern phone call in 2015 from the State Department after U.S. officials learned that a Chinese firm would finance a sprawling new Pacific Coast port project. Why, they asked, was Peru handing Beijing a strategic foothold in South America? Mr. Castillo's answer was blunt. Western investors had already passed. The port's Peruvian private sector promoters came to knock on doors here and in Europe, and no one opened the door, Mr. Castillo said. So any space left behind is space that someone else takes. Today, the $1.3 billion Chinese-backed megaport in Chancay, north of Lima, the capital, has become the most visible symbol of China's expanding economic presence in Peru. It's also a key reason the country, which Secretary of State Marco Rubio is planning to visit this week, has emerged as a testing ground for one of President Trump's core objectives in Latin America, rolling back Beijing's influence in the Western Hemisphere. Senior administration officials have warned, while offering no evidence, that Chinese finance projects threaten Peru's sovereignty, and in the case of the port, could give Beijing a military foothold. But in Peru, Washington's pressure collides with a stubborn reality. China has become Peru's largest trading partner and a major investor in mining, energy, and infrastructure, a relationship that has helped underpin one of South America's most resilient economies. Even the inauguration in July of President Keiko Fujimori, a staunch conservative who has pledged closer security cooperation with Washington, is unlikely to deliver the anti-China shift the Trump administration seeks. She has given no indication that she will scale back ties to China. In her first speech to Congress, Ms. Fujimori described Peru as a bridge between Latin America and Asia. Over the past decade, Peru has cycled through 9 presidents, 4 impeachments, repeated waves of mass protests, 1 attempted self-coup, and countless corruption scandals. Yet it has maintained steady economic growth, low inflation, and strong investor confidence, avoiding the debt crises and sharp downturns that have plagued several of its neighbors. The benefits, however, have been uneven. Millions of Peruvians still live in poverty and rely on underfunded schools and health care. Experts attribute Peru's economic stability largely to an independent central bank and successive governments that left economic policy to career economists, insulating it from politics. In addition, China has become a crucial pillar of Peru's economy when the 2008 financial crisis cratered U.S. and European demand for minerals. China's construction boom continues, absorbing Peruvian copper and iron. China eventually surpassed the United States as Peru's largest trading partner, and today buys roughly a third of the country's exports. I'm sorry I can't quite finish this interesting article. You've been listening to the front page of the New York Times for Tuesday, September 8th. My name is Tim.
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2: Here's the forecast for the Boston and South Shore area on the Talking Information Center from the National Weather Service. For today, mostly sunny, temperatures in the upper 70s. Mostly cloudy overnight, temperatures in the mid-60s, and mostly cloudy on Wednesday, temperatures near 80. The sun rose this morning at 6:18, setting at 7:06 this evening. 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
8: This is Sound School. I'm Rob. It's illegal to be queer in Uganda. Same-sex relationships have been outlawed in the country since the late 1800s, when Uganda was a British protectorate. From time to time, over the last 125 years or so, laws criminalizing LGBTQ relationships were toughened and expanded, like in 1950, when the country's penal code further criminalized same-sex relationships, using language like gross indecency and carnal knowledge against the order of nature. A decade ago, Uganda signed into law the Anti-Homosexuality Act of 2014. It was a law dubbed by activists as the Kill the Gays Bill because it initially contained a provision for the death penalty in some cases, a punishment that was later amended to a life sentence. Under the act, for first-time offenses, an individual could be imprisoned for 7 years. People who, quote, aid, abet, and counsel LGBTQ people could also be sentenced to 7 years. Even someone who marries an LGBTQ couple risked arrest and imprisonment under that law. A little later in 2014, the act was declared unconstitutional on procedural grounds. But in that legal climate, there was also increased social risk for queer people in Uganda. They faced evictions, discrimination, acts of violence, and public outings.
9: Now let's talk about sexuality. It seems the backlash has begun in Uganda, and we're talking of reports of a witch hunt against gay people.
10: Well, this is Uganda's leading tabloid newspaper. What they published today, they say in celebration of the new act, is that what they say is the top 200 homosexuals in Uganda.
11: I'm very scared. Actually, I didn't even go to work today. I'm locked up in the house, and I don't know what's going to happen now. I'm talking to all my activists on phone, and it's the same. They're all locked up in their houses. They can't move out. They're watching their back to see what's happening.
12: They tend to take the law into their hands. And when they learn that so-and-so is actually homosexual, they may go to the extent of lynching such persons. But
10: a lot of anti-homosexuality, there could be repercussions in terms of violent acts towards individuals. So that's the fear.
13: For the last few years in Uganda, it's been a tense atmosphere.
14: Mary Goodhart is a freelance radio and podcast reporter based in England.
13: As a gay person in Uganda, most people will make a choice, which will be either you stay in the closet, you be very secretive about your life, or you basically try and get out where you can be free, but then you're sacrificing your home.
14: Mary was a producer for a BBC World Service podcast reporting stories from Africa called The Comb. That's where the montage of news clips came from, detailing the dangerous situation in the country.
13: And even if you're not suffering that kind of actual physical violence, it's just absolute enormous ostracization from your community. You know, reputation is really important, and the kind of social implications of being labeled as gay in a lot of communities is just so severe, and not just for yourself, but also for your family then. It's not an environment where people are generally going to come and talk to a journalist.
14: But it's in that environment Mary came across a story she was eager to produce for The Comb. In the late 20-teens, an organization called PFLAG formed in Uganda. PFLAG initially started in the U.S. just over 50 years ago. At the time, the acronym stood for Parents and Friends of Lesbian and Gays. Now it just goes by PFLAG, and they support and advocate for LGBTQ people and people who love them, as their website says. When Mary heard about PFLAG Uganda, she thought, oh, we should feature an interview with a parent and their children on The Comb. She reached out to the founder of the organization, and they said, well, let's wait. The people involved are already risking a lot just by joining PFLAG, never mind talking to the media. So Mary put the idea on hold. Eventually, a couple years later, in 2020, her contact in Uganda gave the thumbs up and put her in touch with potential interviewees. But there was a question, a big question. If people are going on the record publicly, a risky choice, what's the best way to guarantee their safety? For instance, where is it safe to record?
13: There are spaces where if you're having a certain conversation and you're overheard, people might be hostile about that.
14: In addition, they couldn't record in people's homes. It was 2020 during the COVID pandemic. So they booked a room at a gay-friendly hotel where there was plenty of space for social distancing.
13: And then there was the question of how to get them there safely. We didn't send a car like to their address. We arranged a meeting place that was away, again, just so as not to draw attention to them, you know, sort of being picked up in an unusual vehicle or anything like that.
14: Mary also had to make arrangements for someone to translate between English and Luganda. That's a prominent language in Uganda. She also needed to find someone to record and someone to act as a producer, wrangling the schedule and such. And, if that wasn't enough, like everyone else working on the project, they'd have to be trustworthy. But that's a lot of people. And the more people involved, the greater the likelihood word may get out. To keep the number to a minimum, they hired one reporter, someone known to PFLAG. And that person handled all the jobs, translator, audio engineer, and producer. Once the logistics were sorted, they recorded interviews. And I should mention, a counselor who works for PFLAG and who was familiar with the families sat in the studio during the interviews. Mary told me they were a silent presence, but helped make the participants feel more comfortable. And if need be, they could have provided additional help with translation or offer support if someone was feeling distressed. So, with all the interviews in the can, now there was a whole other side to the question of how to protect interviewees. The story. Identifying people in the story was chancy. Mary says there were a few levels of protection they could provide. The first, change names. Second, remove telling details, details that might identify someone, like where they live or their job. Mary realized in most cases that might be enough, but in this situation, an additional step was necessary.
13: when you're talking about something that is this serious, where someone could actually be at risk of violence, if their voices could be recognized, that wouldn't have been safe enough.
14: In other words, because a voice might be recognized, she couldn't mix the story the usual way, where you hear a few seconds of someone speaking Luganda and then fade them down and lay in a translator over the top. That wouldn't work. An alternative option, disguise the interviewee's voice, you know, pitch shift it or garble it or both. But Mary and the team rejected that approach.
13: Yeah, for a couple of reasons. One is you have to do that very severely in order for it to be effective. And you wouldn't get the benefit of their voice if you were doing that. What you would get would be a kind of deep, robotic, strange voice, which if you're doing a sort of half-hour bit of audio telling this person's story, it's hugely distracting from what they're saying. You won't therefore get their emotions, you won't get their energy, you won't get whatever.
14: In the end, Mary's answer to the problem of recognizable voices, actors.
13: Given the length of the interviews, the seriousness of the subject matter, and the fact that we couldn't use their voices at all, we felt we needed to actually find actors who we could work with and, you know, go backwards and forwards and try and get the delivery of the lines correct and be as true as possible to the person that we were trying to portray.
14: Let's hear one of the actors. This is a clip where Kim Chakanetsa, the host of The Comb, poses a question to an interviewee going by the name Princess.
15: When did you realize that you were transgender?
16: Actually, accepting myself as a trans woman, it was a journey. I had a lot of friends at school, but when I was growing, they were talking about homosexuality being something evil. So, you know, when you start having those different feelings in yourself, and then you're asking yourself, oh my God, what is happening to me? Why am I feeling this way? I had a lot of fear in myself, even to know who I am. I was not in a position to say I am gay or I am trans. But one thing I was just sure about was I was attracted to men, and I met a fellow transgender woman by that time. And this transgender woman was telling me, oh, you're trans, you're trans. I was like, no, I'm not trans. What does that mean?
15: Princess was shocked, but the transgender lady invited her to a meeting where she met other gay, bisexual and trans people.
16: That made me that day feel like I'm not alone.
15: But simply realizing the truth wasn't the same as being able to accept it.
16: I lived in that fear to accept myself. But by the time I was able to know that I am a transgender woman and I am happy to be a transgender woman, that's where my journey started from.
15: And Princess, was that at the center of your fears, how your family would react and whether they would accept you?
16: Yes, because one thing I know, that families are very important. At the end of the day, we all need family, we all need home. But my deepest fear was having their acceptance because I didn't want to live in a closet. Actually, that fear turned me to have depression even.
14: Let's switch gears now from issues related to anonymity to working with actors. The story about PFLAG Uganda was a two-part series on The Comb, released back in 2021. It was called A Child Like Mine. In addition to Princess, the episodes also included interviews with two mothers of queer children, including Princess's mom. And that meant three different actors needed to be hired in Uganda. Actors fluent in English with voices that accurately represent the interviewees.
13: So we want someone who's going to sound like they've got the correct accent, a Buganda accent, even though they're speaking in English. We need them to sound like they're the correct kind of age, and we need them to be women.
15: She started working as an advocate for transgender rights and wished that she could share that part of her life with her family. But finding the right way and the right time was too difficult.
16: So I didn't tell them, but guess what? At a certain time, I was among the people who were arrested with a bill. The anti-homosexuality bill. That's when my family got to know. But when I was arrested, I wasn't thinking about how I'm going to live in prison. The only thing I was thinking about was family, how they are going to see this. I was outed in the media. I was everywhere, social media, what. I'd only think about my family. How are they going to look at me? Even my father. Like I was saying, what am I going to tell my dad? You know, because there are those who believe that Jesus is Jesus, Lord is Lord. My dad would not even accept anything regarding that.
14: As I mentioned, Mary is based in England, so she couldn't be in the studio with the actors working as a voice coach. Connecting via video wasn't an option either. Mary says electrical service was spotty, making internet and Wi-Fi unreliable. To pile on the difficulties, the actors often changed schedules or got caught in traffic, which meant nailing down a specific time to connect was next to impossible. So here's what they did. They recorded translation, then sent the file to Mary. She'd drop what she was working on, listen, and then send voice notes back offering suggestions on how to improve the actor's delivery. They'd re-record, Mary would send notes, and on it went. Here's another example of the acting. We'll hear the host and the actor playing Princess's mom, who they called Salome.
15: And Salome, how did you first learn that your child was transgender?
17: To be honest, I first understood that when they were arrested and jailed. At the time of the arrest, I had never heard of such a thing. I first saw it in the newspaper before I went to the jail. Someone came running to my home with a paper to say, "Look at your child." I said, friends, this has killed me. Do you know what that does to a parent? You don't even believe it initially. I then got up, went to the police station. When I got there, I was told that your child was in a shared house where they were having same-sex relations. Boys with boys. I got very angry. I said to them, "Child, is this what you are visiting your friends for? As a parent, that's not something you embrace right away. You get angry initially. You don't even fully believe it."
14: The actors read their lines from a transcript, and if you've ever read a transcript, it can look a little crazy because of how people talk. Inside-out sentences, false starts, incorrect grammar.
13: I'll have done it while I'm talking to you, is whilst fluently talking to you, I will have jumbled words up. But because I've delivered it really fluently and sort of as if I believe in what I'm saying, your brain will have generously like rejigged it. And so I'll be coming across as coherent. Whereas if you then were trying to read back the transcript of what I said, you'd be going, "What?"
14: The trick is to edit the transcript for clarity. That way an actor won't need to wrestle with how something was said. But you don't want to edit for clarity too much, because you won't end up with an accurate portrayal of how the character talks. And then there are the non-verbals, the sounds someone makes in and around words. Many of those don't show up in a transcript, and Mary wanted them included. Take this moment from the actor playing the mother.
15: When did you learn that your son was gay?
18: I first heard about it as a rumor. A friend came and told me, "You know, we were seated at a hotel and a child passed by. People started talking behind his back saying that he's a homosexual." When they told me, I said, "That's just people talking."
14: So there's a little laugh in there after she says people started talking behind his back saying he was homosexual.
18: Saying that he's a homosexual.
14: And then there's a sigh.
18: That's just people talking.
14: How accurate is that to what was originally said?
13: I think that is accurate. I couldn't understand her original tape because of the language barrier. So for that, rather than it being me transcribing, we had our amazing journalist interpreter. And so she was putting in notes for us. She's put in brackets, sigh, brackets, chuckle. I think for that moment, actually, she laughed. It was a sort of proper laugh. I think that was a moment where we had the actor sort of redo it a couple of times. It's difficult to pretend to laugh. It's really difficult to make that sound sincere and not like you're taking the mic. And so I think at first we had her sort of going, "Ha, ha, ha, ha, ha," and it just didn't sound right. In fact, I think I vividly remember the back and forth WhatsApp messages on this, and I'm like, just half a second more of chuckle, less chuckle, you know, and sort of landed on something that felt about right. But yeah, we wouldn't have put in chuckles that weren't there.
14: Mary says Princess was an especially animated talker, funny, throwing her voice, providing dialogue from conversations she had with her family.
13: how on earth are we going to replicate this?
14: Even though anonymity was crucial, to help the actor playing Princess, Mary let her listen to a few short recordings to get a clear sense of how she talked.
13: There's a bit where it's about her father coming and seeing her when she'd been arrested, and he came to the police station, and then the next time he saw her was in court. And it's like this hugely tense moment for her, because he didn't know before that about her identity, and she doesn't know if he's furious or if he's heartbroken or what. And seeing him in the courtroom meant a huge deal to her. And when she was telling that, she was sort of giving little cries and giggles and like all of this stuff. And if we'd have tried to, I mean, we sort of did try replicating it, but some of it is in there. And I think the actress actually did a really good job, and we had to sort of go backwards and forwards a couple of times to try and get the energy of it without, what's it called? Like an imitation, an impression. Yeah, you don't want it to sound like you're doing an impression of someone.
15: Seeing her father crying for her plight in court was huge for Princess. But the journey to full acceptance of her as a transgender woman, rather than her parents' son and sibling's brother, would be much trickier. When she was finally released, returning home wasn't easy.
16: We didn't want to talk about it, actually. When I was released, I didn't want to go home with them because I felt I'm so shameful. Like I'm becoming a curse. I'm becoming something that might expose them. Finally, after some time, I went back home, but I did not want to talk about it. And guess what? They did not want to talk about it as well. So after some time, like 4 months, my dad came to me. Now, are you a woman or a man? Like, how should I take you to be? That was his first question. So my heart was telling me that, you know what? You can't tell him because you need to be open to yourself as well. So I openly told my dad that I'm a woman. I just feel like I'm a human. I'm just in the wrong body.
15: And thinking about that conversation, what did that mean to you?
16: It meant a lot. A lot, Kim. I'm telling you. Like I felt, you're getting out of a burden.
14: Mary's like any producer. She looks back at the series and questions some of her choices.
13: Why did I balance the story like that? That's repetitive.
14: But ultimately, she told me she's incredibly pleased by everyone's dedication to protect the participants. She's also incredibly pleased the Comb took time over 2 episodes to dig into the complexities.
13: You think of these struggles as the LGBTQ community and their allies on one side, and then you have homophobes, people who oppose them, on the other side. And it's so much more nuanced than that, because you have people who have that undeniable love for someone, like a parent, and someone can have been raised homophobic. You know, that's their entire understanding of the world, is that this is terrible and sinful. And some of those parents, when they first joined the group, they had very, very serious thoughts, but they couldn't reconcile it because they still loved their child and they couldn't stop loving their child no matter how much they tried. And so that became the thing that they had to deal with. And I'd never heard that before. I'd never heard that told anywhere before.
15: Princess was used to facing discrimination herself, but it was painful to see her parents also being subjected to harassment because of their connection to her.
16: They would call them names, so many names that are very insulting out there. And I would see that they are feeling a lot of pain. There was a time when my family was attacked and a few people wanted to beat my dad. Of course, I thought he was going to feel like I'm becoming a disaster, maybe. He even reached a certain point where the clan members were saying, no, we don't want to associate with your son who is claiming to be a woman.
15: Despite all this, Princess says that her father was also the first one to accept her new name, and even to say that he loved it. When Claire told her about the support group idea, Princess immediately got her parents involved. The group offered them the opportunity to meet other parents who'd gone through the same experience, to have conversations that they'd never normally be able to have, and to ask the kind of questions they'd previously been too embarrassed to broach. Princess's dad is the only father in the group, and he's taking the opportunity to learn as much as he can.
16: They always call it the meeting. Whenever they came back home, my dad always takes notes for me, so he says, "You read." He gives me the sheet of what they were talking about. So it makes me happy that he gives time to understand, you know. And of course, many parents are now changing the way they were thinking.
14: At the beginning of this episode, I made note of the Anti-Homosexuality Act of 2014 and that it was eventually overturned in court. Well, in 2023, the act was reinstated. Yoweri Museveni, the president of Uganda, signed it into law a year ago this month. And this time, the act includes the death penalty in some instances. The act was challenged in court again, and last month, April 2024, the Constitutional Court of Uganda struck down aspects of the act, but, by and large, upheld the law, unanimously. The Comb hasn't dropped an episode in over a year. Mary says she's uncertain of the future for the podcast, especially after hundreds of people were laid off at the BBC World Service in 2022 and 2023. A BBC spokesperson confirmed to me that the show is no longer running, but they hope to bring it back at some point. Mary and I talked further about the importance of hiring a good translator, one, in this case, that was especially sensitive to cross-cultural language concerns around LGBTQ topics. Hear what she had to say at transom.org. This is Sound School, the backstory to great audio storytelling. It's from PRX and Transom. I record my narration at WCAI in Woods Hole, Massachusetts. My thanks to Genevieve Sponsler, Jay Allison, and Jennifer Jarrett. I'm Rob Rosenthal. Thank you for listening.

0: Oh, it's phenomenal for this economy because your average new movie is $20 and we're selling them for $5.99, $4.99.
1: A bird
0: just blew into the window. Means we keep it clean.
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3: I've had hundreds of big conversations, and my conversation partners share wisdom I carry with me wherever I go. I've never thought about happiness the same way since I spoke with the French-born Tibetan Buddhist monk Matthieu Ricard. I like his language of human flourishing as the real aspiration, that happiness is not a sensation or a feeling, it's a state of being that can encompass all of the things that happen in life. This is Becoming Wise. I'm Krista.

0: you know, you're worldly wise and rational. And then we also live in this culture where the word happiness gets completely watered down. And so I want to just talk about how you define happiness, because we have to put a lot of preconceptions.
1: Yeah, that's very important, because that's why also this word is so vague.
0: Yeah, it's
1: that, you know, you can use it, you know, buy this toothpaste and you'll be happy, you know.
0: Right, good
1: luck. So I think we should clearly see what are the inner conditions that foster a genuine sense of flourishing, of fulfillment, that the quality of every instant of your life has a certain quality that you appreciate fully. So you see, it's very different from people or sometimes imagine that constant happiness will be a kind of euphoria or endless succession of pleasant experiences.
0: Right. Now,
1: that's more like a recipe for exhaustion than happiness.
0: Right.
1: Even the most pleasurable thing, you eat something very delicious. Once it's delicious, 2-3 times, okay. And then 10 times you get nauseous.
0: Yeah.
1: The most beautiful music, you hear 5 times, 24 hours is a nightmare.
0: Yeah.
1: If we think of happiness as a way of being, a way of being that gives you the resources to deal with the ups and downs of life, that pervades all the emotional state, including sadness.
0: Right.
1: So if you think of sadness, it's incompatible with pleasure, but it's compatible with what? With altruism, with inner strength, with inner freedom, with sense of direction and meaning in life. Oh, there are sad things, but if you don't fall in despair, still you maintain that that wholeness, that sense of purpose
0: and
1: meaning.
0: So this happiness also, the way you describe it, is something that can encompass sadness and grief.
1: Can what?
0: Encompass, contain these things.
1: Every mental state, except those who are just opposite, which is like despair, hatred, precisely the mental factors that will destroy inner peace, inner strength, inner freedom. If you are under the grip of hatred, you are not free. You are the slave of your own thoughts. So that's not freedom. Therefore, this is opposite to genuine flourishing and happiness. So we have to distinguish mental factors which contribute to that way of being, the cluster of qualities like altruistic love, inner freedom, and so forth, from those who undermine that, which is like jealousy, obsessive desire, hatred, arrogance. We call that mental toxins because they poison our happiness and also makes us to relate to others in a poisonous way.
0: So I imagine that people ask you, how do I become happy? I mean, what do you say? How do you respond to that?
1: Well, clearly by first saying, yes, outer circumstances are important. I should do whatever I can, but I should certainly see that at the root of all that, there are inner circumstances, inner conditions. What are they? Well, just look at you. Now, if I say, okay, come, we'll spend the weekend cultivating jealousy, now who is going to go for that? We all know that, even say, well, that's part of human nature, but we are not interested in cultivating more jealousy, neither for hatred, neither for arrogance. So those, we would be much better off if they didn't have such a grip on our mind. So there are ways to counteract those, to dissolve those. I mean, you cannot in the same moment of thought wish to do something good to someone or harm that person. So those are mutually incompatible, like hot and cold water. So the more you will bring benevolence in your mind, at every of those moments, there is no space for hatred. That's just very simple, but we don't do that. No, we do exercise every morning, 20 minutes to be fit. We don't sit for 20 minutes to cultivate compassion. If we were to do so, our mind will change, our brain will change, what we are will change. So those are skills. They need to be first identified, then cultivated. What is good to learn chess? Well, you have to practice and all that. In the same way, we all have thoughts of altruistic love.
0: Right.
1: Who didn't have that? But they come and go. We don't cultivate them.
0: Right.
1: You learn the piano by playing 20 seconds every 2 weeks? It doesn't work. So why? By what kind of mystery? Some of the most important quality of human beings will be optimal just because you wish so. It doesn't make any sense.
0: Right.
1: I have a friend who is 63 years old. He used to be a runner when he was young. He gave up running. Now, a few years ago, he started again. He said, when I started again, I could not run more than 5 minutes without panting for breath. Now, last week he ran the Montreal Marathon at 63. He had that potential, but it was useless until he actualized it.
0: Mm-hmm.
1: So same potential we have for mind training, but if we don't do anything, it's not going to happen because we wish so.
0: Matthieu Ricard's books include Happiness, A Guide to Developing Life's Most Important Skill, and Altruism, The Power of Compassion to Change Yourself and the World. 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

0: From Wyoming Public Media, this is Human Nature, real stories where humans and our habitat meet. I'm Erin Jones. This time, we'll hear about a family who faced enormous challenges, but they got some help from a little faith and a camera.
1: And that was when Oliver really started to show us what a talent he had.
0: When Oliver Hellowell was born in 1996, his mother, Wendy, discovered that her baby had Down syndrome.
1: And at the time, he was quite poorly. He was a poorly baby. Around sort of 40% of babies with Down syndrome are born with a heart defect, a cardiac difficulty, and Oliver was one of those. So he required open heart surgery at 3.5 months old. There was an expectation that he might not actually survive to reach the surgery. So I did absolutely everything I could to make sure that he was as strong and as healthy as he possibly could be in readiness. When he was in hospital, having just had his open heart surgery at 3.5 months old, I think I was really worried that he wasn't going to survive. And while we were there, I was aware of other babies who were in there who were actually very poorly and who weren't going to be going home. And I reached a point, I think, where I told myself off for feeling so sorry for myself. I said, how dare you feel sorry for yourself when you're going to take your baby home and there are some mums here who won't do that. And I think it was at that moment that I determined not only was he going to survive, but he was going to be absolutely amazing. His progress was very slow, and I was told by a speech and language therapist that he had verbal dyspraxia as well as the speech and language difficulties usually associated with Down syndrome. And I was told that it was unlikely his speech would ever be able to be understood by an unfamiliar listener because his verbal dyspraxia was so severe. I was also told by a physiotherapist that his muscle tone, which is hypertonia, was so extreme that he would not be able to take part in any kind of sporting activity or anything as he grew up. What she actually said was, her actual words were, obviously you'll have to try to encourage him to do some kind of physical activity, but he'll never be able to take part in sport or anything like that, obviously, she said. But I'm one of those really awkward people, and the more somebody tells me I can't do something or that my child can't do something, the more I think, yeah, right, okay, well, I'm going to show you. I think I just did everything I possibly could. I thought what I need to do is I need to find my boy's strengths and go with those and let him fly with those and support him with his areas of weakness. And so I learned everything I possibly could about how children learn. I learned everything I possibly could about Down syndrome so that I was equipped to help him make the most of his abilities and be as brilliant as he possibly could be. I realised that speech was a problem for Oliver. Speech production was a real problem. So we worked on that. But in the meantime, I was aware that he had to have a way that he could communicate. And so we learned Makaton, which is like a very simple form of sign language. Not like sign language for the deaf, where you have to spell everything out, because that would have been way too complicated. But Makaton is just a very simple sign language for children. And so I taught him sign language so that he was able to communicate with me even though he couldn't actually speak. And I remember, for example, carrying him into the garden. He must have been about 2, 2.5. And we'd gone into the garden and he pointed to an empty space in the garden under a bush and just pointed to this. And I said, what is it? What are you thinking? What can you see? And he did the sign for cat, but there was no cat there. And I said, no, there's no cat there, Oliver. What else can you see? And then he did the sign for cat, and then he did the sign for sleeping. And then I remembered that a couple of weeks before, we'd been in the garden, and the next door neighbour's cat had been sleeping in that space that he was pointing to. So, of course, what he was actually saying was, do you remember there was a cat there sleeping a couple of weeks ago, but that wasn't something that he could say. And I remember crying because I didn't even know he could remember things. Nature is less overwhelming for him. There are situations, busy places, towns, shops, especially as well when he was younger, that were a bit overwhelming for him, and he struggled in those environments. Whereas in when he's outdoors and with nature, he can take his time, he can do it at his own speed, at his own way, and that just works for him. I think nature calms him a little because he can be quite a hyperactive fellow.
2: My first camera, it was a Canon lens, because it was a camera that I always had, because my dad was a photographer, so I got it from him. So that was from landscape and birds, really. Just varied stuff that was packed full of pictures that I loved, really.
1: Well, Oliver's dad, Mike, is a photographer, part-time. He likes to go out and take his photographs out and about. And Oliver decided that he wanted to take pictures like Mike. And so first we got him a little bridge camera. And he took a few pictures of that. He quite liked the idea of taking pictures, but he wanted to use Mike's camera. He's looking at this little bridge camera thinking, I don't want to use this little one. I want a big one like he's got, with a big lens like he's got. So he wanted to take pictures like Mike. And so Mike allowed Oliver to use his spare camera, which was a good camera with a spare lens, and that was when Oliver really started to show us what a talent he had. He has a unique and innate talent for framing and composition. So I think once Mike had shown Oliver and taught him how to use a camera from a basic point of view, once Mike started to try to tell Oliver, you know, if you were stood here, this is the sort of picture you would take, or perhaps you'd want to look at that, Oliver just would say, no, I don't want to do that, I want to do this. So what Oliver wanted to take pictures of was entirely from him. And so we would have instances, for example, where Oliver and Mike would both be out in the same place with similar cameras, but would come back with completely different pictures, because Oliver's idea of what to take a picture of is so different than Mike's, and Oliver's framing and composition is very unique to him, and he notices things that other people don't and takes pictures of things that other people don't take pictures of quite often.
2: Pictures can be different in a different style. I always like to do birds and landscape. I like trees, nuthatches, stuff like that, really, that I love doing.
1: He was aware that professional photographers have exhibitions. And so he said, can I have an exhibition? I want to have an exhibition, because that's what photographers do. So we thought, oh, OK, all right, well, we'll try and organise that then. So we organised a weekend exhibition and sale of his work in the village where we used to live in Somerset, thinking, oh, hopefully we'll, you know, at least we'll maybe manage to break even. And so many people came and so many people bought his pictures. It was such a wonderful event that proved to us, I think, that really there was some future here for him, and that this was something that he could really do. And he was very excited and used the money that he made for us to have a holiday in Wales, because he loves to go to Wales and take photographs in Wales. And then somebody said to me, you really need to set up a Facebook page for him.
0: Media in the UK started covering Oliver, and the Facebook page took off. Then Oliver and Wendy were invited to the United States.
1: When Tennessee Tourism commissioned Oliver to capture the Smoky Mountains in his own style, they had an idea that it would be nice to introduce him to this local photographer, Ken Jenkins, who has grown up in the Smoky Mountains, and they thought it'd be nice for them to maybe spend half a day, a morning together, going out and taking pictures of the area, and for Ken to sort of show Oliver around. And, you know, this half a day turned into 3 days because there was just, it was like a meeting of minds or a connection of souls or whatever it is you'd like to call it. But they just connected instantly over a bacon breakfast. Bacon is very important to Oliver. So they met over a bacon breakfast, and Oliver just asked Ken, "So what kind of birds do you have here then?" And that was it. They were away. Talking about things that they both understood. And the wonderful thing was, you know, Ken had never met anybody like Oliver before, and Oliver had never met anybody like Ken before. But they connected because they both love nature, they both love birds, they are both photographers, they both love landscape and being outdoors, and they had so much to talk about. They connected instantly and just had a real understanding

0: Well, I think Ken described Oliver as the little brother he'd never had. And it's a really precious thing. So Oliver's relationship with Ken is a really, really precious thing to him. They are brothers across the ocean, I think.
1: Oliver now sells prints and greeting cards online.
0: He likes to know where everybody lives, so whenever we get an order, he always says, what's the address? He likes to read the address and see where they've come from. Whether it's in the UK or whether it's abroad, he likes to know where his fans are and where it is that his pictures are going. As well as putting up Oliver's photographs on Oliver's Facebook page, we also put up bits about what he's doing and his everyday life. And there was a lady who contacted us who said, I had a little boy with Down syndrome just a few months ago, and I've been very worried about, you know, all the things he might not be able to do. And my father, who lives a few miles away from us, lives out in the countryside and has a lake near him and loves to go fishing. And he keeps saying to me, I can't wait to take my grandson fishing. And I got really angry with him the other day and said, will you stop saying that, Dad? Because you know that, you know you're never going to be able to take this grandson fishing because he's never going to be able to do that. She said, and I came onto your Facebook page and I see a whole set of pictures that you've just put up of your son reeling in carp from a lake where he's been fishing today and managing to actually, you know, catch the fish, reel them in, put them in the landing net and everything. She said, and it was so wonderful. I had to send you a message to say, I've just rung my father and said, you will take him fishing. And I just think if you can do that for one person, let alone hundreds of people, that's just such a wonderful thing. And Oliver's life and achievements do that for so many other people. And then you have another whole host of people who actually have nothing to do with Down syndrome at all, but just really enjoy Oliver's pictures and the way he goes to somewhere, visits somewhere and takes all sorts of pictures, pictures of things that, you know, the underside of a waterfall or a fountain that nobody else would have bothered to take pictures of. We have people who send messages to Oliver's page that say things like, I loved visiting that place with you today. A lady who is now no longer able to get about, who lives in the UK, she sends a message and says, Oliver, you are my eyes. I used to love to be able to go out and enjoy nature, and now I'm housebound and I can't do that. So I come to your page and I see what you've seen today and what birds you've seen today, and you are my eyes. So, you know, it's wonderful what Oliver is able to do for other people.
2: Nuthatches, pheasants, blackbirds, stuff like that. Either the blackbird or the kingfisher, I think. They're my favourite classical birds.
1: Our storytellers were Oliver and Wendy Hellowell. Oliver's first book of photographs is out now. The photographs are unexpected. A fierce owl, a jay who makes the grass nearby look teal. My favorite is just one swan head emerging from what seems like a sea of white feathers. The book is called Oliver's Birds. To see some of Oliver's photos and to support the show, go to humannaturepodcast.org. I'm Erin Jones. This episode was produced by me, with editing help from Megan Feary, Alex Schaefer, and Greg Ronco. Our executive producer is Micah Schweitzer. Anna Rader is our digital producer. And special thanks to Tom Lowe for recording in the UK. Our theme song is by Caught a Ghost. Human Nature is a production of Wyoming Public Media.

0: My eggs Benedict at one of the fancy new cafes that have popped up in Kolkata came with a description. English muffin, mushroom or chicken salami or bacon, poached egg and hollandaise sauce. The sauce was more hollandish than hollandaise and a little scant, and the eggs arrived on a sweetish white bun, which was not an English muffin from any angle. This is Sandeep Roy in Kolkata. I realized that English muffin is just a word that goes with eggs Benedict here. In reality, they could serve a square of brown bread or a hamburger bun, but almost never an actual English muffin. The dining scene in India has grown far more cosmopolitan, but sometimes it just adopts words without paying attention to their meanings. Writer and chef Rajyasri Sen says it's not just eggs Benedict that's defying definition. It's all kinds of international cuisines in cities like Delhi.
1: There's suddenly been a spurt of authentic restaurants and international cuisine. So there's Japanese food, Vietnamese food, Korean food, just name it. But very often what I've realized is that this is almost like a touch of Vietnamese or a touch of Japanese.
0: For example, she went to a well-known Vietnamese restaurant recently.
1: And ordered a somtam salad, and the somtam salad had coconut milk in the dressing, and the Hainanese chicken was like a soup, like a rice soup with chicken in it.
0: Or it could be something as basic as shepherd's pie.
1: Where there's no potato because people don't want to eat carb-heavy stuff.
0: My problem does not stem from some picky obsession with authenticity. Cuisines evolve to capture local flavors. Tex-Mex is a classic example of a cuisine that started out as an American-friendly twist on Mexican and now is its own thing. But here we sprinkle our menus with terms from international cuisine to sound more worldly and sophisticated without even paying lip service to what the terms mean in terms of technique. A nasi goreng becomes regular fried rice with a fried egg on top. At one time, we were none the wiser. I remember when the bakery at my parents' club in Kolkata started stocking pizza. We'd never even been to a Pizza Hut at that time, so we happily ate rectangular pieces of club pizza and felt very cool. Now I realize we were basically eating pieces of focaccia-ish bread topped with tomato sauce, chunks of chicken breast, and slivers of bell pepper. But that was just the ignorance of insular India. Now there is no such excuse. Of course, there is a flip side. In our hodgepodge melting pot culture, authenticity can be a slippery eel. Authenticity should not become an end in itself, where the value of something is no longer measured by how it looks or feels or tastes, but by its authenticity certificate. Worse, we often measure authenticity by the miles it's flown to get to our table, says Shalini Krishan of Edible Archives Restaurant in Goa.
2: I think that there's still a lot happening that puts emphasis on, you know, the more things you can get from further away, the better it is.
0: Like Norwegian salmon or Japanese sushi rice.
2: One of the things that you are always very irritated about is that it is not that there is very good quality sushi rice being imported from Japan. It is third grade sushi rice being
3: from California.
2: Right. As opposed to like a very good quality Indian rice that can also be used for sushi.
3: Sushi rice. Yes.
0: Krishan's partner and chef Anumitra Ghosh Dostidar from Edible Archives.
3: Right now in our restaurant, we are using Nagaland rice, which is sticky. Now that can be a sushi rice. Dantshal from Bengal can be a very good sushi rice.
0: A relentless obsession with authenticity can be a straitjacket, whether it comes to food or morals. But what is happening in the burgeoning restaurant scene is different. They are now stripping the very meaning from words like sushi, quesadilla, nasi goreng, and English muffin. It's literally in poor taste. Rajyasri Sen.
1: So while it's great that you're getting a lot of cuisines now, I think the attempt at keeping it authentic is a very, very feeble attempt. But sometimes it's fun because you guess what you're actually eating, which keeps you interested in the meal.
0: It makes for a gourmet guessing game of sorts. But soon some Kolkatan will go abroad and complain when they find a real English muffin in their Eggs Benedict. This is Sandeep Roy in Kolkata.

0: The kind boom.
1: This is Bird Note. In the darkness of a northern forest, the hooting of a boreal owl. This is the male owl's song. These staccato notes can continue for more than an hour and carry for more than a mile. Boreal owls have a large head rimmed in black, yellow eyes, and dark plumage speckled heavily with white. They're highly adapted to hunt in the north's long hours of winter darkness. One ear opening in the skull is set high, and the other much lower, an asymmetry that helps pinpoint the sound of tiny rodents under the snow. They have a pronounced disc of feathers around their faces that funnels sound to the ears. Boreal owls can plunge their talons through inches of snow-covered ground to capture small mammals like voles. In most birds of prey, females are bigger than males. Boreal owls are an extreme case, with females sometimes twice the weight of their mate. Greater size lets females take on larger prey than males, so they don't compete as much for the same meal. On a moonless spring night, the songs of boreal owls echo across Alaska and Canada, and from Scandinavia to Siberia. For Bird Note, I'm Michael Stein. This episode is sponsored by Gary and Elizabeth Kennedy Ketchison to honor the mystique and magnificence of owls.
2: Earth tones. Sound surrounds us. Invisible, but vital to our world. Listen. Listening to this sound reminds me of my four-year-old on a winter day in his big red boots, slopping about in a mud hole. Not just a rain puddle, but a really muddy, gloppy spot where his boot can sink down and be pulled back up with a satisfying slurp. And I'm not far off, because this sound is made by a very big mud hole. In Yellowstone National Park, famous for its geysers, there is another geothermal feature called a bubbling mud pot. Mud pots are actually close relatives of geysers, like the one you're now hearing, and of hot springs. The system that creates all three is like a giant boiler fired by magma, that molten substance deep within the earth. Rainwater trickling through porous rock collects in magma chambers 2 to 3 miles underground. Pressure from the rock above can heat this water up to 500 degrees Fahrenheit without it boiling. Then this superheated water rises through vents to the surface, where it takes a variety of forms. More viscous than a geyser, mud pots are hot springs choked with mud that has been broken down from the surrounding rock. This mud is expelled 2 to 4 feet in the air, falling again with a resounding splat. Although we live on the skin of the earth, we do not often witness its sweat and blood. These sounds are coming from a place that we can never visit, rarely even think about.
3: This program is intended for a print-impaired audience and is brought to you by Mind's Eye.
4: Good Wednesday afternoon. My name is Steve Bertelsmann, and today is Wednesday, September 2nd, the year 2026. I will be with you for the next hour this afternoon reading today's edition of the Wall Street Journal. The first article that I have for you is entitled, "The Island Paradise That Is a Secret Hub for What Russian Sanctions Evasion." The Maldives has become a pipeline for hundreds of millions of dollars in Western goods heading to Moscow. This article was written by Naomi Bisserby and Thomas Grove. Dateline is Mali, Maldives. The white sand beaches, turquoise waters, and secluded luxury resorts of this South Asian archipelago attract millions of tourists each year. But a new trade has quietly emerged behind the postcard perfect backdrop, a web of companies helping Russia evade sanctions. Hundreds of millions of dollars in goods that are restricted or destined for sanctioned companies have changed hands at the airport, according to documents reviewed by the Wall Street Journal and interviews with Western officials. Some of these goods serve both civilian and military uses. The airport's cargo holds are often filled with aircraft parts and electronic components, as well as other restricted goods, according to documents and officials. The amount of goods flowing through the Maldives is relatively small when compared with Russia's biggest channels for sanctions evasion, including China, Turkey, and the United Arab Emirates, which together account for about $15 billion in restricted Russian imports annually. But the flow of goods through the Maldives, which hasn't previously been reported, shows how expansive Russia's effort to thwart Western restrictions are, turning even small and unexpected corners of the globe into channels for goods. Through more than 4 years of war, Russia has repeatedly shown that it can find gaps in sanctions, leaving Western officials playing a game of whack-a-mole as they try to halt the flow of goods that sustains Russia's war efforts and economy. The documents reviewed by the journal, airway bills, cargo manifest, and emails between logistics companies paint a picture of how the system in the Maldives works. A commercial flight operated by Russia's largest airline, Aeroflot, lands each morning at the airport in Mali, where teams of local middlemen working with Russia-linked logistics companies help get the U.S., European, and Chinese goods cleared through customs. The goods are then loaded onto Aeroflot flights, which fly back to Moscow with goods and cargoes around 2 hours later. Once in Russia, the products are distributed in some cases, to sanctioned entities, including Russia's biggest domestic carrier, S7 Airlines, and its maintenance subsidiaries, which have struggled to get replacement parts for its fleet of aging aircraft. This shows there are effective channels that exist far outside of the usual suspects, said Pavlo Shurenko, a sanctions research fellow at the Kiev School of Economics Institute. The Moldavian government and the Maldives Airports Company, which operates the airport, did not respond to requests for comments. The Maldives archipelago consists of more than 1,000 islands, many of which are home to a single motel. More than 2 million tourists travel to the islands each year, drawn by the clear waters where they can observe marine life like turtles, manta rays, and whale sharks. Mali, on the other hand, feels like a different world. One of the most densely populated cities on the planet, the capital teems with a relentless tide of scooters and motorbikes in its narrow streets. Part of Russia's success in channeling goods through the Maldives stems from its economic ties with the islands. Russians make up the second largest nationality among tourists in the Maldives, behind Chinese nationals. Diplomatic friction with Russia would pose a threat to the Maldives economy, which is still recovering from the downturn in tourism during the pandemic. Now the government is making money off of a surge in trade, in addition to taxes on the tourism sector. The Maldives Airports Company made a record profit in 2024, becoming the most profitable state-owned company in the country. The company charges handling and commercial fees for cargo and sells fuel at a profit. Some of the products that flow through Mali to Moscow are designated under sanctions as dual use, meaning they could be used for military or civilian purposes, such as nourishing the country's sanctioned airline industry. Shipments that have transited through Mali include microchips that can be used for both civilian hardware and sophisticated missile guidance systems, optical instruments needed for satellites, tracking enemy troop deployments, and high-strength aerospace rivets and bolts that are equally suited for a commercial jetliner as they are for a jet fighter or a long-range rocket. Customs data from the Maldives shows a paltry amount of exports to Russia between 2022 and 2025. About $2,300 of tuna and $25 in leaflets and brochures. But Russian trade data collected by Import Genius, a U.S.-based research firm, shows that Russian imports from the Maldives, a country with virtually no industry, surged to more than $630 million in 2022, the year the full-scale invasion began, up from less than $7 million in 2021. Russia imported $160 million in 2024, the last full year of data available from Import Genius. Import Genius Research Director William George said the figures probably understate the true volume of trade between the Maldives and Russia, pointing out that Russian authorities appeared to start censoring parts of the data in 2024 before blocking access entirely in early 2025. The U.S. and Europe imposed sweeping sanctions against Moscow following its invasion of Ukraine to degrade Russia's industrial base and isolate it from global commerce. They have frozen around $300 billion in Russian central bank assets and disconnected major Russian leaders from the SWIFT messaging network. A web of export controls has cut off Russia's access to advanced microchips, aerospace technology, and industrial machinery crucial to sustaining its domestic manufacturing and war effort. Western officials have focused most of their recent efforts on closing loopholes and punishing circumvention. The U.S. and European Union are increasingly targeting third country intermediaries, including banks and logistic firms in nations that facilitate the covert flow of Western goods or illicit oil revenues back to Moscow. The Maldivian government is under increasing pressure from the U.S. and Europe to shut down this route, according to Western officials. The authorities there are aware of the issue and are working to address it, according to a person familiar with the matter. Part of the problem is that the customs office in the Maldives has limited staff and goods transiting through the country undergo minimal checks, the person said. Cargo in transit typically doesn't undergo physical inspections, the person said. Instead, authorities rely on paperwork. Trade appears to only be growing. In July, Maldives Airports Company said it recorded a historic high in its daily cargo volume transiting through the airport by shipping a record 126 tons of freight in one day. Aeroflot accounted for 12% of the outbound freight during the first half of the year, the state news run channel PSM News reported. Documents reviewed by the journal show that when a cargo plane initially lands, the name of the company exporting the goods appears on the airway bill, along with a supposed buyer. Once in the Maldives, however, a web of obscure local companies such as Freight Care and Go Investment help alter shipping documents and move the goods over the tarmac, making sure they never leave the airport and avoid formal entry into the archipelago. Cargo is never categorized as imports and only goes through minimal customs checks before being shifted between aircrafts, officials said. A new airway bill is issued for the flight between Mali and Moscow's Sherman Tevivo International Airport. The new bill doesn't list the name of the company that sold the goods, according to the documents and Western officials. For example, in May 2024, Kammer Mining, a German company, sold pumps, batteries, V-belts, and other equipment worth about 9,000 pounds, equivalent to around $10,400, to Peretsvo, a company based in the Central Asian country of Kazakhstan. The goods were first sent from Dusseldorf, Germany, to Mali on an Emirates flight. Flightcare, which is listed as the first contact for the goods on the airway bill, arranges the necessary paperwork to help move the goods through the Mali airport, according to Western officials and the company. A few days later, the goods were loaded onto an Aeroflot flight to Moscow. Aeroflot issued a second airway bill, which doesn't include any reference to Kammer Mining or the origin of the goods. The second bill lists a new recipient, Grupa Company Tenyo, a Russian importer based in Krasnoyarsk, an industrial and economic hub in Siberia. Grupa Company Tenyo and Kammer Mining didn't respond to a request for comment. Surprise, surprise. The journal found two addresses for freight care, one on airway bills and another in the country's official business registry. The addresses were located in neighboring office buildings in Mali, with the Aeroflot office sandwiched between them. Visits to both buildings with listed addresses for freight care revealed no trace of the company's office. Hossein Wayhead, Freight Care's managing director, said the company handled goods in transit to Mali to Russia, but never knowingly helped ship any goods that could be used to produce weapons. "We do not support any war," he said. An address listed for Go Investment in the documents led to a small shop selling electronics. The same address was registered to multiple other companies in the business registry for the Maldives. When contacted, a man who was listed as the managing director or a board member for all of the companies said he couldn't talk and hung up. He did not respond to further messages. The next journal article that I have for you is in World News, and this is a top story. This article is entitled, "After 286 Days at Sea, 5,000 Sailors on the USS Abraham Lincoln Dock in Thailand." A beach resort town in eastern Thailand welcomed crew members who will enjoy their first R&R after months deployed in a war zone. This article was written by Gabriella Steinhauser and Mike Cherney. Dateline is Laem Chabang, Thailand. After 286 days at sea, the USS Abraham Lincoln aircraft carrier, with nearly 5,000 sailors and Marines on board, finally docked in eastern Thailand Wednesday morning for a port call. Carrying backpacks and duffel bags and wearing civilian clothes, crew members smiled and waved at a small crowd that had assembled to meet them. "Feels great," one of the men coming off the ship said to claps and cheers. The Lincoln played a key role in the U.S. bombing against Iran and participated in President Trump's continuing blockade of Iranian ports. It spent more than 200 days in a combat zone and launched more than 10,000 sorties, according to Acting Secretary of the Navy, Hung Chau. Among those waiting for the sailors on Wednesday was Gavin West, a 44-year-old Army veteran from Chicago who now lives in Thailand. West, who served in Iraq, held a big American flag to welcome the crew. "I cannot imagine what they're going through," he said. "Even being deployed in Iraq isn't as bad as being deployed on a ship. And we were being bombed every day." Many of the sailors and Marines from the Lincoln will spend their first extended time on land in more than 9 months in the nearby town of Pattaya, which is known for its nightlife. The carrier's unusually long deployment, along with reports of fresh food shortages and mental health challenges on board, have prompted questions from family members and Democratic lawmakers. The Navy has acknowledged the difficulties associated with long deployments, but said there was always adequate food and that a small number of mental health issues were treated with no loss of life. What this strike group has accomplished is truly historic. Rear Admiral Robert E. Longren, commander of Carrier Strike Group 3, which includes the Lincoln, said in a statement Wednesday, "I could not be prouder of the exceptional professionalism and expertise demonstrated by every member of this team during our operations." On the official Facebook page for the Lincoln in recent days, the Navy posted images of a barbecue in the carrier's hangar bay with sailors lining up for burgers and hot dogs. Another post said there had been 1,031 fitness classes and 36 fitness competitions during their deployment. There were also videos of sailors discussing how they dealt with the mission. "I missed a lot with my family. I missed every birthday, every anniversary," said one sailor, adding that he wasn't able to be home to comfort relatives after the deaths of his aunt and mother-in-law. But the sailor, who was not identified, added, "One of the biggest things I'm most proud of is not quitting," end quote. The Lincoln left its home port of San Diego in November. Though it stopped in Guam in December and briefly in Oman in July, the Navy said the Thailand visit is its first full port stop since the start of its deployment. It arrived in eastern Thailand along with the USS Frank E. Peterson, Jr., a guided missile destroyer that had also been deployed in the Middle East, and the USS Robert Smalls, a guided missile cruiser. In Pattaya, officials and businesses were getting ready to host the troops on Wednesday morning. As buses filled with sailors drove through central Pattaya, women in some of the roadside bars and shopkeepers cheered and waved. Ahead of the ship's arrival, local police had rounded up some sex workers who were new to the area. "Prostitution is illegal in Thailand," Pattaya's mayor, Poramet Nagampinchet, told journalists Wednesdays, that the sailors and Marines had been told to stay away from two streets after sunset that are popular hangouts for the city's sex workers. Todd Wende, a former command master chief in the Navy who served on aircraft carriers, said sailors can usually expect a port call every 30 to 45 days. "I think the main thing these guys want is just to be off that ship. We have a decent meal and have a decent meal and not have somebody be in charge of them for a few days," he said. On board, he said the sailors likely had to battle the uncertainty of how long their deployment was going to last, while also avoiding complacency and maintaining sharp focus in a dangerous environment. "Plenty of things can go wrong on a ship. Aircraft being moved around the flight deck could hit something else. The wrong pressure could be dialed into the catapult system used to launch the planes. Lookouts might be tired and miss potential threats." "It turns into Groundhog Day out there," Wende said. Of the sailor's mental state, he said, "It does make you fuzzy. There's 5,000 to 6,000 people on the ship, and you just probably see the same 50 a day." Some locals were hoping the sailors would venture beyond Pattaya's core of bars and restaurants. At Coffee War, a cafe and museum with a big collection of American surplus jeeps, aircraft, and equipment, about a half-hour drive from town, owner Damre Sangtang said U.S. sailors would be welcome. "Visitors can drink coffee in an old Boeing 777 airframe." "The U.S. personnel are arriving in the middle of the area's low tourist season," Domry said. "Recent numbers are 30% below what is normal for this time of the year, reflecting travel disruptions and high ticket prices amid the Iran conflict." Having U.S. troops visit benefits our local economy through their spending on food, travel, and shopping, said Domery, who served in the Royal Thai Navy. I hope Thai people see them as tourists stimulating our economy rather than just focusing on nightlife. Back at the port, Wes, the Army veteran welcoming the sailors, said he could identify with the reports of mental health challenges on board the ship. In a boat, you sleep in a coffin, he said. You're sleeping in a coffin for 9 months. That would drive me crazy. The next journal article that I have for you is in U.S. News, and this article is entitled, Charlie Kirk Murder Case Sent to Trial, with Death Penalty a Possibility. Utah judge rules there's enough evidence to warrant aggravated murder charges against Tyler Robinson. This article was written by Jack Morfitt and Alyssa Lookpat. The man accused of killing conservative activist Charlie Kirk potentially faces the death penalty after a Utah judge ruled on Tuesday there was enough evidence to warrant a trial for aggravated murder. Tyler Robinson, 23 years old, was in court for an evidentiary review, an early stage of the legal process under Utah law, in which prosecutors need to show they have enough evidence to establish probable cause and move forward. Robinson is accused of fatally shooting Kirk last September while the 31-year-old spoke at an outdoor event at the Utah Valley University. The event was part of a campus tour for Turning Point USA, the conservative organization for young people Kirk co-founded. District Judge Tony Graff sided with the prosecutor's argument that the shooting endangered others besides Kirk, which is key to the heightened aggravated murder charge, a capital felony that makes a death penalty an option in a conviction. He said his decision wasn't a ruling on Robinson's guilt. These circumstances support a reasonable inference that defendant was aware that other individuals were positioned near Mr. Kirk when he fired, Graff said. Robinson pleaded not guilty on Tuesday. Kirk's family said they hope for a timely legal process. Today's decision, which comes nearly a year since Charlie was taken from us, marks an important step in our family's pursuit of justice for him, they said. The lethal shot came from roughly 400 feet away, and if Robinson was off by just 1 degree, the bullet would have missed by seven feet. Deputy Utah County Attorney Ryan McBride said in court Tuesday, you cannot shoot a rifle into a crowd of 3,000 people without knowing that you create a great risk of death to all those around your target, he said. Robinson's defense tried to have the death penalty taken off the table and reduced to a lesser charge of murder, which carries a minimum sentence of 15 years and a maximum of life in prison. Defense attorneys argued in court filings Robinson didn't knowingly create a great risk to others because he did not miss his intended target and did not chamber another round. There is one shot. There is one bullet, there is one victim, defense attorney Stacy Weiser said in court on Tuesday. There is no evidence that would suggest anyone else was threatened. The fact that Robinson didn't reload his grandfather's bolt-action rifle proved he never intended to harm anyone other than Kirk, the defense argued. The next article that I have is in U.S. News, and this article is entitled, Two Deaths in Grand Canyon Floods. Over a dozen still missing. Evacuations continue today, after heavy rains turned deadly over the weekend. This article was written by Alyssa Lookpat. At least two people died in the Grand Canyon and over a dozen were still unaccounted for after a weekend of punishing rain flooded portions of the Arizona park. Sections of Grand Canyon National Park remained closed Monday as evacuations continued and meteorologists said thunderstorms were likely, along with the chance of more rain throughout the week. The area remained under a flash flood watch. More than 60 people were evacuated, and two bodies were found after heavy rains hit the canyon over the weekend, the National Park Service said. Authorities are asking the public to help identify hikers and backpackers who were in the Bright Angel Canyon and Phantom Ranch areas of the park when the flooding occurred. The floods also damaged a miles-long pipeline that supplies water to the park. August is the height of monsoon season in northern Arizona, where the canyon is located. Forecasters last weekend had issued flash flood warnings for the area and said certain spots can become raging killer currents in a matter of minutes. The next journal article is in U.S. News and Politics, and this article is entitled, Trump Administration Steps Up Immigration Crackdown on Truck Drivers. Officials are closing trucking schools, detaining immigrant drivers, and demanding driver data from states. This article is written by Maria Timms and Esther Fung. Trump administration officials are escalating an immigration crackdown on commercial truck drivers, setting off a new clash with Democratic-led states. Both the Department of Homeland Security and the Transportation Department are demanding licensing data across the U.S. about immigrants driving trucks in a hunt for what they say is a rash of drivers with improper certifications. The administration has forced the closure of some commercial driving training schools and apprehended drivers who have commercial driver's license but may be in the country illegally. On Monday, U.S. officials said they were intensifying those efforts. Transportation Secretary Sean Duffy announced his agency forced the emergency shutdown of nearly 300 driving schools and said we're failing to train drivers properly. Of those, 110 schools were responsible for a disproportionate number of commercial license applicants who couldn't pass the English language proficiency element of the licensing test, and 160 were operating out of facilities too small or unequipped to train applicants on the intricacies of large vehicle operations, he said. There's a new sheriff in town, Duffy said at a news conference in Detroit. About 200,000 immigrants in the U.S. hold licenses that allow them to haul freight professionally, representing about 5% of all license holders nationwide, according to the Federal Motor Carrier Safety Administration. The licenses are available to drivers who aren't U.S. citizens or lawful permanent residents. The administration is focusing in part on drivers whose license may still be valid or in use after their relevant visas or work permits expired. A handful of high-profile fatal crashes involving non-citizen truck drivers have become a rallying cry in some conservative circles, heightening calls for increased oversight of the industry. This August marked the first anniversary of a deadly crash in Florida where a non-citizen driver allegedly performed an illegal U-turn, blocking traffic and causing a pileup that killed 3 people, according to the Florida Department of Highway Safety and Motor Vehicles. At Monday's event, Trump administration officials were joined by a young California girl who at 5 years old was severely injured in a 6-car pileup in 2024 that the DHS said was the fault of an immigrant truck driver. Overall, 5,350 people died in large truck crashes in 2024, according to the most recent data available from the Nonprofit Insurance Institute for Highway Safety. Immigration officials have been setting up stings on interstate highways for months, sweeping up hundreds of migrants who allegedly are in the country illegally. In one 3-day operation in July that focused on highways in Illinois, Indiana, Iowa, and Ohio, DHS said it took 766 unsafe drivers and vehicles out of service. The department also detained 51 immigrants, and it said were in the U.S. illegally, and issued 36 violations to drivers for failing English language proficiency tests. The Trump administration alleges that several Democratic-led states, including California, Illinois, and Minnesota, have been uncooperative in its latest wave of enforcement and has at times threatened to cut federal funds in the process. Objecting states say that while federal regulations guide much of the licensing standards for truck drivers, registration and compliance is managed by the states and isn't intended for use in immigration enforcement. The crackdown during President Trump's second term has contributed to a driver shortage across the country, some freight companies have said, and they are stepping up efforts in driver recruitment and retention, including offering higher wages. We probably have more than doubled, if not tripled, the size of our driver recruiting team. They're hitting the phones. We're increasing advertising and marketing to get drivers in. Brad Delco, Chief Financial Officer of J.B. Hunt Transport Services, said during a recent investor event. He said, "He who has the driver wins," Delco said. Some small businesses have said they are experiencing worse service from trucking companies since the start of the year. Shipping rates and fees have also gone up. "If you order a truck, it doesn't come," said Michael Goldblatt, a Pennsylvania business owner who sells tire chains. The administration has loosened the requirements for military veterans to obtain commercial driver's licenses in an effort to fill empty jobs, announcing a Freedom Haulers program to fast-track veterans' applications. The biggest fight between the Trump administration and some states is over access to a database that holds information about 17 million drivers, including truckers, school bus drivers, garbage truck operators, and other large vehicle drivers. At the center of the dispute is the American Association of Motor Vehicle Administrators, which holds all the data. All states, as well as Washington, D.C., and U.S. territories, feed into the database and use it to manage their licensing and check for issues, including red flags on individuals' driving records. The Transportation Department in August threatened to pull the organization's funding if it didn't comply with a demand for years of data on millions of drivers. DHS, meanwhile, issued a subpoena for the same records. A group of more than 20 states sued in a bid to block the federal data demands, arguing the administration is violating U.S. privacy laws and has no legitimate need to take over a database of state records. The judge, a federal judge, has issued a temporary restraining order blocking the data sharing for now, with a key hearing set for September. That database, known as the Commercial Driver's License Information System, processes approximately 90 million record checks a month, according to the organization. It hasn't previously been used for wholesale immigration investigations, the group said. The next article that I have is in U.S. News, and this article is entitled, "State Farm Sued by Los Angeles County Over Handling of Wildfire Claims." Suit alleges insurer systematically denied claims and delayed payouts for policyholders whose homes were destroyed or damaged. This article was written by Laura J. Nelson, and Dateline is Los Angeles, California. Los Angeles County sued State Farm Monday over its handling of insurance claims after the deadly and destructive 2025 wildfires, alleging that delays and denials of claims by California's largest private insurer violated unfair competition laws. The lawsuit, filed in Los Angeles County Superior Court, alleges that State Farm denied claims and delayed payouts for policyholders whose homes were destroyed or damaged by fire in the Pacific Palisades and Altadena. The lawsuit says that State Farm assigned multiple adjusters to people seeking payments, failed to issue payments to cover living expenses after the fires, made misrepresentations to discourage policyholders from pursuing claims, and didn't properly handle claims of smoke damage in homes left standing,
0: The lawsuit said, wildfire survivors have spent far too long fighting to receive the benefits they paid for and counted on, said Los Angeles County Supervisor Catherine Barger, a Republican whose district includes Altadena, at the downtown press conference. State Farm strongly disagrees with the county's characterization of its wildfire claims handling and plans to respond through the appropriate legal process, a company representative said. The insurer has said that more than $6.2 billion in claims has been paid out following the disaster and expects that number to eventually top $7 billion. Those payouts include about $1 billion for smoke-related damage, the company said. The Los Angeles County fires in January 2025 were the most expensive in world history, with total insured losses estimated at $40 billion. The fires killed at least 31 people and destroyed more than 12,000 structures. The failure to pay benefits due under their policy has prolonged a catastrophe for victims of the fires, the lawsuit said. The county's action follows legal action by the state of California earlier this year against State Farm. The state is seeking millions of dollars in damages, the highest penalty sought this century following a wildfire disaster, and the power to suspend State Farm's license to operate in the state for up to a year. The county lawsuit filed Monday seeks restitution for victims, something the state can't seek, said Assistant County Counsel Scott Kuhn. The county's lawyers said State Farm didn't cooperate with the investigation, which began last year. State Farm said the state oversees insurance practices and that the company cooperated with a state review of its wildfire response. State Farm has said more than $6 billion in claims has been paid out following the disaster and expects that number to eventually top $7 billion. An earlier version of this article incorrectly said those figures were $6 million and $7 million, not billion. Next journal article that I have for you is entitled, Southwest Airlines Jumps into the Airport Lounge Competition. Four initial lounges are being built, with the first slated to open in late 2027. This article was written by Allison Sider. Southwest Airlines is jumping into the airport lounge fray. The airline will open swanky lounges in Austin, Texas, Baltimore, Nashville, Tennessee, and Honolulu, hoping to lure flyers to a new high-end credit card it plans to launch next year. J.P. Morgan Chase is partnering with Southwest on the lounges and will issue the new card. Construction is underway, with plans to open the first of the enclaves in late 2027. And eventually, the Dallas-based airline is planning a network of at least 11 lounges. The lounges will primarily be available to travelers with the new Southwest Premium credit card. The airline hasn't yet said what the annual fee for the card will be, but other high-end airline and travel cards can cost hundreds of dollars a year. We definitely believe that from a competitive standpoint, this makes us even more competitive because it's been a request from our customer base for so long, Southwest Chief Executive Bob Jordan said. Southwest is the biggest carrier of domestic passengers, but is coming late to the lounge game. Exclusive spaces don't fit with the airline's egalitarian ethos. But that is changing, and lately the company's lounge ambitions have been one of the worst-kept secrets in aviation. Executives have teased plans for months. Local media and industry publications have tracked Southwest moves as it snapped up space at airports around the country. The airlines believe it can match or exceed the level of luxury its rivals offer, with signature bars and chef-inspired meals. J.P. Morgan brings expertise from its own network of upscale Chase Sapphire Airport lounges, and Southwest executives said the experience in its lounges will be comparable with some Southwest flair. It'll be more elevated than what they're traditionally used to seeing from Southwest. That's actually our strategy here, said Tony Roach, Southwest's chief customer and brand officer. Once a budget pioneer that stripped out frills and offered only one type of seating, Southwest has been trying to bring in more revenue by matching some practices of other airlines and catering to customers' appetite for premium travel experiences. Over the past few years, Southwest ditched hallmark features like open seating and started charging for checked bags. As it added rows of extra legroom seating to its planes in an effort to win over flyers willing to shell out for added comforts. The desire to escape the airport terminal in an exclusive oasis has been an enduring travel trend. Lounges have helped persuade travelers to stay within an airline's loyalty program and to sign up for credit cards that carry hefty fees. Airlines and credit card companies have long gone on a lounge building spree in an effort to keep up with demand and to prevent long lines and crowding. Kitting out more opulent spaces in an amenities arms race, Southwest isn't the only carrier that decided it can no longer afford to sit out the building boom. JetBlue Airways opened up 2 new lounges in the past year. Southwest executives spent months visiting lounges to figure out what works and how to avoid potential pitfalls. They want to wow customers with their decor, high-end finishes, and impressive food and drinks. Their biggest takeaway? Size matters. The first 4 lounges will range from 13,000 square feet in Honolulu to roughly 30,000 square feet in Nashville and Baltimore. The airline hasn't ruled out offering memberships that could sell day passes, but is trying to avoid letting too many people in and then having to pull back if spaces become too packed, as some lounge operators have had to do. We know customers want access to a premium lounge network, but we also know they hate overcrowding and they hate having to wait, Jordan says. The next journal article that I have for you is in Major League Baseball and Sports, and this article is entitled, Stan Kroenke Expands His Sports Empire with a $4 billion Angels Purchase. The billionaire, who already owns teams such as the Los Angeles Rams and Arsenal, is now taking the challenge of rebuilding a team that has turned into baseball's laughingstock. This article was written by Jared Diamond and Andrew Beaton. Billionaire Stan Kroenke has already conquered most of the biggest sports leagues on the planet. Over the past 5 years alone, the teams he owns have captured titles in the NFL, NBA, NHL, and the English Premier League. But now Kroenke will try to put his magic touch on one of the saddest franchises around, the Los Angeles Angels. Kroenke is buying the Angels from Artie Moreno, Major League Baseball's first Latino owner, who has overseen the club's current streak of 11 consecutive losing seasons. The deal values the Angels

exciting future with the Angels organization. The agreement, which is expected to close in the first quarter of 2027, seemed to come out of nowhere. Marino had put the team on the market in the summer of 2022, only to reverse course about 5 months later, saying he was not ready to part ways with the fans, players, and our employees. As recently as this year, Marino had indicated he wasn't looking to sell, much to the dismay of frustrated Angels fans desperate for an end to his tenure. On Tuesday, their potential savior emerged. Kroenke, a man who already owned franchises worth tens of billions of dollars. The real estate magnate and sports investor swooped in and convinced Marino to change his mind. Kroenke Sports and Entertainment's other assets include football's Los Angeles Rams, basketball's Denver Nuggets, hockey's Colorado Avalanche, and the soccer club Arsenal. But strangely enough, the missing piece in what was already a sprawling portfolio was baseball. The sport linked to him since birth. Born Enos Stanley Kroenke in rural Missouri, his namesakes were St. Louis Cardinals legends Enos Slaughter and Stan Musial. And the Angels, who have played their home games in the shadow of Disneyland in Anaheim since 1966, the 79-year-old Kroenke is taking over one of the most bumbling teams in the sport. The club hasn't made the playoffs since 2014, the longest active drought in MLB. They haven't won a single postseason game since 2009, earning the reputation as perhaps baseball's most dysfunctional organization. What makes the Angels' failure so astonishing is that they wallowed in futility for years despite boasting two of the greatest players of this generation, outfielder Mike Trout and two-way sensation Shohei Ohtani, who had signed from Japan before the 2018 campaign. Ohtani later bolted for the local rival Los Angeles Dodgers for $700 million. He promptly won consecutive World Series championships and helped carry the Dodgers to unprecedented revenues that the Angels never realized. During his tenure, Marino didn't hesitate to spend lavishly for star players. In 2019, he authorized a $426.5 million contract extension that will likely keep Trout in Orange County for his entire career. The problem was he didn't always use his money wisely. Free agent deals for Albert Pujols, Josh Hamilton, and Anthony Rendon, together worth $624 million, were largely disastrous. But turning the Angels, who entered Tuesday tied for the second-worst record in baseball, into a competitive outlet will be just one of Kroenke's challenges. Angel Stadium, now 60 years old, is widely regarded as being in need of a facelift. The Angels were once a major box office draw, attracting more than 3 million fans for 17 consecutive seasons in the wake of their lone World Series title in 2002. Just before Marino's arrival. They haven't reached this number this decade. Kroenke, meanwhile, is no stranger to the Los Angeles area. In 2016, he moved the Rams from St. Louis to Southern California, and in 2021, to the $5 billion SoFi Stadium. Months later, the Rams won the Super Bowl on their home field. For Angels fans, they just have to look at a pair of Kroenke's teams beginning their season to feel optimistic that better days could be ahead. Arsenal is favored to win its second consecutive English title, while the Rams are the favorites to win the Super Bowl. Well, the final Wall Street Journal article that I have for you today is a sports article, and this article is entitled, How the WNBA Season Spiraled into Absolute Chaos. Public spats over fouls and a fixation on transgender policy have overshadowed the 30-year-old league's rising attendance and TV audiences. This article was written by Rachel Bachman. This should have been a history-making season for the WNBA.
Attendance

0: for the 30-year-old league is at an all-time high. Viewership is up 15% from last year, entering the regular season's final weeks. And its 15 teams feature a growing stable of household names, led by Indiana Fever star Caitlin Clark. But from Seattle to Brooklyn, the atmosphere around the WNBA is hardly celebratory. Instead, a cloud of chaos seems to have settled around the entire league, as the games themselves are overtaken by petty feuds, bubbling outrage, wanton physicality, and an outsized debate over transgender athletes. Every hard foul or no call seems to trigger a league-wide controversy, often with a racial dimension, and player comments about transgender athletes have become national news, even though there is not a single transgender player in the WNBA. The turmoil hasn't been helped by WNBA Commissioner Kathy Engelbert's decision to remain largely silent. She speaks mainly at scheduled events, such as the mid-season news conference, where she announced the league's plan to launch a centralized replay center next season. Her response to the issue of transgender players, meanwhile, came in the form of a memo to team officials, saying that player eligibility rules are collectively bargained and that conversations on the complex topic would continue. A spokesman for Engelbert didn't provide additional comment. After a task force meeting Wednesday of WNBA general managers and presidents that discussed player eligibility and other issues, the league released a statement reading in part, "We strongly denounce the bad faith efforts to use these topics to demean or marginalize others." But as the pressure on players ramps up, the WNBA Players Association has called on Engelbert to take on a larger public role in calming the storm. The commissioner and league leadership need to be more proactive and more present, the union's executive director, Terry Carmichael Jackson, said, to actually familiarize themselves with player experiences, to listen and respond to players, anticipate issues, and willing to lead even when things get uncomfortable. A recent flare-up in late July centered on the issue of transgender players. The Fever's Sophie Cunningham, a backup guard best known for springing to Clark's defense, was quoted in a profile saying, "I want to protect young girls in a locker room, or young girls in sport, who shouldn't have to go against biological men." Her comment drove weeks of questions to whether WNBA players about where they stood on the question. It stirred online clashes and even led to small groups of protesters and counter-protesters appearing at Fever games. The hubbub prompted retired NBA player and online provocateur Enes Kanter-Freedom to declare himself eligible for the 2027 WNBA draft. Communicators on the right are seeing an opportunity to leverage the attention of the WNBA for their political messaging. Kate Starbird, a former WNBA player who is now a University of Washington professor studying online rumors and disinformation, wrote in an email. The league would have preferred to make headlines for different reasons. The WNBA surged in popularity after Clark's arrival in 2024 and has added three franchises since then, with more on the way. The league is set to increase to 18 teams by 2030 and now boast a $3.1 billion broadcast deal. But Clark continues to be a living, breathing, three-point shooting flashpoint in the WNBA. Nothing made that clearer than an incident in June during a game between the Fever and the Phoenix Mercury, when Clark found herself in a three-player scrum for the ball. During the play, Mercury's Alyssa Thomas fell over and pushed a closed fist into Clark's neck. The Indianapolis crowd barely reacted at the moment, but outrage soon spread online, with screen grabs of an AI video that contorted Thomas's face into a grin. Thomas, who is black, said she received death threats. Death threats. The league reviewed the play and assessed Thomas a flagrant two foul and a one-game suspension. The episode revived a recurring WNBA spat. Clark's critics see her as a complainer who deserved each one of her league-leading 7 technical fouls this season going into Wednesday's play. Clark's supporters, however, argue that she's been unfairly targeted by opposing players who are jealous of all the attention that is lavished upon her. Last year, Cunningham became known as Clark's enforcer. She picked up the name after nearly tackling an opponent, which saw her ejected from the game. On Saturday, Cunningham found herself on the other end of a hard foul from Chicago Sky guard DeJounte Carrington. Carrington was ejected, sparking another cycle of WNBA outrage. But Fever coach Stephanie White made a pointed address this week, insisting that not everything that happens on a WNBA court needs to turn into a national debate. The hate, the fear-mongering, the divisiveness, the stuff that's trying to hijack our league will not win, White said, pounding the table. We will not be divided. Well, my name is Steve Bertelsmann, and that is all the Wall Street Journal that I have for you on this Wednesday, September 2nd. I am going to be on vacation next week, so I will not be back with you until Monday, September 14th. Thank you very much, and please enjoy everything. I will talk to you when I get back. Thank you, and goodbye.
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It's Tuesday, September 8th, 2026. I'm Adam Dooling, your reader for the Florida Times Union. First, the weather. Today, humid with some sun, afternoon thunderstorms with a high of 86, and a 60% chance of rain. And then overnight, humid with thunderstorms early evening, low of 74 and a 55% chance of rain. And then tomorrow, that's Wednesday the 9th, humid with afternoon thunderstorms, high of 89, low of 73, and a 55% chance of rain. On Thursday, cloudy and humid with stray thunderstorms, high of 89, low of 72, and a 55% chance of rain. On Friday, some rain and a thunderstorm in the afternoon, high of 91, low of 74, and a 70% chance of rain. And then on Saturday, some rain and an afternoon thunderstorm. Cloudy, high of 89, low of 73, and a 60% chance of rain. Now to the front page. This article is titled, Demolition First Step in Fresh Start. Notorious apartments to be replaced with senior housing. And there are a couple of large photographs. There's one of a woman standing by a fence looking at the camera. On the other side of the fence from her stands an apartment building. Looks like about four floors high. Kind of a horseshoe-shaped building. And she's looking at the camera, gesturing like she's in mid-speech. She's wearing a yellow safety vest and a hard hat. Caption reads, Jacksonville Housing Authority CEO Sharon Corbett talks about plans for demolishing an apartment building, formerly known as Franklin Arms, and building a new residential complex geared towards seniors. Photo taken by David Bauerlein of the Times Union. And David Bauerlein also wrote the article. The apartments, once known as Franklin Arms, were a notorious hotspot in the East Side for crime, drug dealing, and building code violations before the Jacksonville Housing Authority bought the site in 2023 with plans for renovating the 55-year-old building. The Housing Authority still intends to make one of the biggest residential investments ever in the East Side, but it has changed course on how to do it. The strategy now calls for tearing down the four-story building by the end of the year and constructing a new apartment complex geared toward residents 55 and older in its place. The demolition of this is really about a new beginning for not just the residents here, for not just only those on the East Side, but for everyone, Jacksonville Housing Authority CEO Sharon Corbett said while walking on the sidewalk next to the fenced-in site. This should be a model property. Corbett said it will have about 130 apartments with top-of-the-line appliances, energy-efficient washers and dryers, and screened-in porches. Instead of the window air conditioning units in the current building, the new apartments will have central air and heating. Even if you're traveling from afar and you drive by, you should be like, whoa, tell me more about that, Corbett said. And then you find out it happens to be affordable. Construction of the new apartments will be a partnership between the Housing Authority and PACES Preservation Partners. The total development cost is $50 million. Hard construction costs are estimated at $30 million with other soft costs rounding out the total. City Council recently approved $1 million to help pay for demolition that has started on the interior and has a target of clearing the site by mid-December. The apartment building dates back to 1971. It wasn't always a blight, said Travis Williams, who grew up in a home along Odessa Street, across from the apartments. Over time, it got like this, but it's been a challenge, Williams said. It had a lot of crime that emanated from that address and location. Williams said the new apartments will bring new life, new energy to a site that definitely was a negative pull on the neighborhood before. Williams serves as president of Lift Jacks, a nonprofit striving to help end generational poverty in the East Side. Lift Jacks helped make the case to Housing Authority for buying the property that was known as Downtown East Apartments at that time. The authority paid $8 million for the 98-unit building in November 2023,
a year after the city had declared the property a public nuisance because of violent crime. After Corbett moved to Jacksonville as CEO of the Housing Authority in April 2025, she began examining the financial viability of doing a complete rehabilitation of the building. She said construction costs had gone up to the point that it made more sense financially to demolish the building and build from the ground up. The construction will be the second big residential investment in the East Side in recent years, following the privately funded renovation of the historic Union Terminal warehouse into a 228-unit apartment building. Columbia Ventures put $72 million into the restoration of that building, whose landmark is a red rooftop water tower. The apartments planned by the Housing Authority and Pace's Preservation Partners will be geared toward older residents. The site is a one-block walk to A. Philip Randolph Boulevard, which is the main street onto the East Side, and is catty-corner to the Church of Oakland, a mainstay of the East Side that has done its own community developments over the years. The corner at Deb's Store, a neighborhood grocery store that opened in 2024, is a few minutes away. A. Philip Randolph Boulevard extends from the East Side neighborhood into the sports and entertainment district that's home to the football stadium, arena, baseball park, and amphitheater. Corbett said those nearby destinations will appeal to residents. "I'm pretty sure this is going to lease up extremely fast," she said. The development partnership will allow for low-income housing tax credits to help with financing, and once the project is fully funded, construction would start in 2027 and take 18 to 24 months to be ready for move-in. "I think it'll be a good addition for the neighborhood because there are a lot of children here, and senior citizens are nosy, you know what I mean?" East Side resident Lashana Brock said when she drove past the site. "They'll be watching, right? They know a little bit about everything." And now up at the top of the front page of the Times Union, endorsements may keep DeSantis relevant. Will campaign for Donald's property tax measure. And there's a color photograph of three men sitting and laughing together. It appears to be Tucker Carlson, Byron Donalds, and Donald Trump. Byron Donalds is clapping and smiling and looking at the president with a pure appreciative glance. Gaze, I would say, actually. Caption reads, "Then former President Donald Trump laughs with Tucker Carlson and Representative Byron Donalds during the first day of the Republican National Convention on July 15, 2024 in Milwaukee. Trump has endorsed Donalds in Florida's gubernatorial contest." And this article byline John Kennedy of the USA Today Network of Florida. Governor Ron DeSantis has picked himself up off the sidelines and says he'll campaign in support of this year's property tax ballot measure and the man looking to succeed him, Republican Byron Donalds. The term-limited DeSantis could bring fresh firepower to both. He also could affirm his chances of staying relevant in the larger Republican world as he heads toward a January exit from the governor's mansion in Tallahassee. Donalds has the backing of President Trump, and after refusing to endorse a candidate in the Austin Republican primary, which was won easily by Donalds, the GOP governor is now on the team. With a somewhat uncertain future, it's in DeSantis' best interest to play nice with a Trump-backed candidate, said Sean Frieder, a University of North Florida political scientist and pollster. "If he didn't offer the endorsement, I think that'd eventually become an uncomfortable storyline for him, and there's little downside to unifying with Trump's endorsement of Donalds," Frieder added. After laying low for weeks, DeSantis engaged with the state's slate of GOP statewide candidates at a September 1st rally, urging them, "Don't take your foot off the gas." A day earlier, DeSantis also dropped his stiff-arming of the Amendment 3 property tax proposal that was crafted by Florida lawmakers over his own blueprint. After earlier saying it wasn't my proposal, DeSantis, during an event in Jacksonville, said of Amendment 3 and the campaign to support it that he would be involved somehow. "I don't know if it's going to be like barnstorming and holding campaign events." But he added, "I have other ways where I can kind of get this out and do it. And I think we're going to do it because I think it's important."
Just as Trump, despite his plummeting popularity ratings, plans to campaign for Republicans in 35 congressional districts this fall, DeSantis also is expected to help GOP candidates for Congress in Florida. And DeSantis has better approval numbers than Trump. But he's been besmirched lately by blistering revelations in a grand jury report into the Hope Florida charity. Grand jurors concluded that his administration misappropriated $10 million in tax money from a Medicaid settlement to fight marijuana and abortion rights ballot measures in 2024. DeSantis, however, appears unbowed and unapologetic. And now he's turning to another ballot proposal set to go before voters in November. The property tax proposal got its first public backing by a major organization, Florida Realtors. With 238,000 members, it's the largest state-based home sellers organization in the U.S. Amendment 3 would increase the state's homestead exemption on non-school property taxes from the current $50,000 to $150,000 in 2027, and then $250,000 in 2028. A 5-year Florida residency is required before homeowners qualify for the expanded exemption. And to blunt the expected shifting tax burden, the measure would cap increases in assessments on non-homestead properties like second homes and commercial real estate from the current 10% to 5%. All told, Amendment 3 would have a profound impact on local governments, which rely on property tax dollars. Moreover, a wide range of police, fire, healthcare, economic development, and nonprofit organizations have come out against the measure, warning it will devastate needed services provided in many communities. Cities and counties would lose about $5 billion in tax revenue next year and almost $12 billion by 2031, according to state economists. While the Realtors' emergence is significant, a pair of political committees, Vote No on 3 and Floridians for Shared Prosperity, already have been campaigning for weeks against the amendment, which needs no less than 60% voter approval to become part of the state constitution. The Realtors haven't outlined yet what they plan to do to stir support for the measure, but in a statement, the organization said it will do what it takes to make sure Amendment 3 passes. A University of North Florida poll in July found that support for Amendment 3 falls to 45% when voters are told about the impact the property tax cut could have on local budgets. Without such knowledge, the measure draws 61% support. The UNF survey also puts DeSantis' approval rating at 57% among Floridians, much higher than Trump's 48% mark. While Donald's crested among Republicans on his endorsement by Trump, facing a general electorate less supportive of the president, his rhetoric has shifted some. My mission as the state's next governor is to build on the success of Ron DeSantis to make sure that all of you can be free and we can continue to be the best state in all of America, Donalds said at the Tampa Republican rally. Donalds' Democratic opponent, David Jolly, has blasted Donalds as Trump's guy, linking him to a faltering economy and the president's all-out support for data centers. Jolly also says Donalds will do little to help Floridians struggling with housing, food, and gas prices. Jolly says that after once basking in Trump's endorsement, Donalds is now trying to separate himself from Trump's economy. Frieder, the UNF pollster, said that might be a smart strategy. Donalds wants voters to think about Florida as much as possible, and national politics as little as possible. And along the left side of the front page, an analysis column titled Iran's New Missiles Pose Added Threats. Military analysts outline their potential damage. Byline Josh Meyer of USA Today. In Washington, Iran has fielded a new generation of ballistic missiles that can evade American air defenses and strike with far greater precision. A technological leap that military experts say has damaged the ring of U.S. bases across the Persian Gulf and left them more vulnerable than they've been in decades. The centerpiece of that shift is a highly mobile ballistic missile Iran calls the Khaibar Shikan, or Castle Breaker, which has a range of 900 miles and a satellite-guided maneuverable warhead.
Iran's military has used the missile extensively in the strikes on the U.S. naval hub in Bahrain and other American bases during the six-month war with the United States and Israel, according to the Iranian government, and confirmed in USA Today interviews with former U.S. military and intelligence officials and weapons analysts. Some of those analysts believe Iran used Castlebreaker missiles in the July 17th strikes on the Muwafaq Salti Air Base in Al-Azraq, Jordan, that killed three American service members, an assertion Iran itself has also made, according to official government statements obtained by USA Today. And on August 31st, an Iranian state-run outlet confirmed it used Kheber Shaykan missiles to hit Muwafaq Salti and the King Hussein Air Base in Jordan in response to the August 30th U.S. military attack on Iran's Larak Island. Iran's Islamic Revolutionary Guard Corps, or IRGC, quote, targeted the technical and maintenance infrastructure as well as fighter jet bases at the two facilities, causing significant damage at the bases, said Iran's IRGC-affiliated Tasnim News Agency. Unlike a conventional ballistic missile that travels a fixed path defenders can track and try to intercept, the Kheber Shaykan can quickly change course in the final phase of its descent, potentially slipping past air defenses and hitting targets with devastating precision, those sources said. Mounted on mobile launchers, the solid-fuel missile is extremely difficult to detect and destroy before launch, allowing it to survive American bombardment campaigns. It can easily reach U.S. and allied targets across the Middle East, including in Israel, and major American bases like Al Udeid Air Base in Qatar, Prince Sultan Air Base in Saudi Arabia, and the Al Dafra Air Base in the United Arab Emirates. We designed the entire air defense systems based on this understanding of what we thought they would do, Jonathan Hackett, a former Marine and U.S. intelligence officer, said of Iran's military capabilities. And now, he said, they're doing something different. So now you have to change your defensive posture for missile defense in a way that we hadn't been doing previously, ever, said Hackett, a fluent Farsi speaker who spent two decades working on Iran-related military and intelligence issues out of six U.S. embassies. He held positions at the U.S. Defense Intelligence Agency, National Security Agency, and Marine Forces Special Operations Command before retiring October 2024. In interviews with USA Today, Hackett and other experts described how the Kheber Shaykan and other Iranian missiles have on occasion penetrated the layered defenses American forces have relied on for generations during the war against Tehran that President Donald Trump launched jointly with Israel 6 months ago. Hackett believes Kheber missiles were central to the July 17th strike. Like other analysts, though, he said U.S. officials have made that hard to corroborate by asking major commercial satellite providers to black out imagery of sensitive U.S. military strikes in the region. Iranian missiles have also caused extensive damage to the U.S. Naval Support Activity Base in Bahrain, the regional hub of the Navy's Fifth Fleet, and other key U.S. military installations, according to U.S. and allied statements, news reports, satellite imagery, and USA Today interviews. An independent analysis of satellite imagery conducted by the Washington Post reveals that Iranian missile and drone strikes damaged or destroyed at least 228 structures and pieces of equipment across at least 15 U.S. military bases in the Middle East during the conflict. Top administration officials, including Pentagon Chief Pete Hegseth and Trump himself, have insisted that the U.S. campaign has destroyed Iran's military capabilities and that U.S. air defenses have been successful the majority of the time, an assertion Iran vehemently denies. U.S. forces absolutely remain fully operational. We have everything required to strike at the time and place of the president's choosing, Sean Parnell, chief Pentagon spokesman, said in an August 28 statement to USA Today. Across multiple combat commands, we have already executed successful operations while maintaining a deep, ready arsenal to defend our people and our interests. Deputy Pentagon Press Secretary Joel Valdez said he had nothing further to add on the matter.
The Pentagon did not respond to requests for comment on August 31st about whether the Castle Breaker broke through the U.S. defenses during the overnight exchange of military strikes and caused damage. The threat from the relatively new Iran technology helped prompt a public reckoning in August when retired four-star Army General Barry McCaffrey stated on X that the United States had probably permanently lost access to 15 Persian Gulf bases because of Iranian missile and drone strikes. McCaffrey's August 22nd post has drawn more than 3.8 million views, sparking a debate in U.S. military and intelligence circles over whether the Trump administration had sufficiently accounted for Iran's missile counterpunch before launching an unprovoked war. McCaffrey, who served in the U.S. Army for 32 years, is highly decorated for being wounded three times in combat. He led 26,000 troops into battle in Operation Desert Storm, the 1991 Gulf War to liberate Kuwait from an Iraqi invasion. More recently, he has been a prominent military analyst and critic of Trump's war in Iran. McCaffrey was responding to a statement on X that Iranian counterattacks had all but destroyed the Bahrain base, which is the primary anchor for U.S. naval power in the Persian Gulf region. It also provides logistical, supply, and operational support to U.S. and coalition ships, aircraft, and personnel throughout the Middle East. As a result of that counterattack and others like it, McCaffrey wrote, Iran is now poised to control access to the Gulf states. The U.S. will have to negotiate new access in Western Saudi Arabia, Israel, and Southern Europe. In interviews with USA Today, McCaffrey said the Iranian missile capability, especially the Kebar Shekhan, is central to his conclusion that U.S. bases in the Gulf are too vulnerable to stay where they are. The missile, he said, is particularly agile, well hidden by Iran, and something that U.S. military installations in the region can't completely defend against. Its capabilities, he said, amount to a significant change in technology. As it starts re-entry, it can change the impact point, which, McCaffrey said, clearly complicates U.S. military calculations on how to hit it, using advanced U.S. missile defense systems. All it takes, he said, is one, two, or three of them getting through, and suddenly there's a potentially catastrophic impact. Both McCaffrey and Hackett said the Kebar, Shekhan, and other Iranian missiles, combined with Iran's aggressive use of sophisticated drones, have caused considerable damage to U.S. Army, Navy, and Air Force bases and smaller encampments throughout the Middle East. A USA Today record of congressional research, defense assessments, and the public record, along with numerous interviews, supports that assessment. USA Today's reporting also shows the United States' vulnerability to Iranian missiles was not a surprise to U.S. officials before the war, nor was it a fluke. McCaffrey said Iran's Kebar strikes on Israel in 2024 were largely ineffective, but newer versions of it have caused extensive damage in the current war that the Pentagon has not acknowledged. That includes U.S. radar and tactical communication systems, missile defense nodes, and air-to-air refuelers, airborne warning and control system planes, and other expensive aircraft that were destroyed while parked on an airfield, he said. Iranian strikes also disabled a U.S. Navy destroyer that had to be towed to the Philippines for repair, McCaffrey said. The Iranians fired 6,000 drones and ballistic missiles, and we intercepted 1,500, McCaffrey said. So a bunch of them got through, and they did immense damage. The U.S. vulnerability to Iranian missiles isn't a secret. The Pentagon and U.S. intelligence agencies have known about it for decades and quietly judged it to be manageable. But then Trump provoked Iran into counterattacking after launching the war on February 28th. Within minutes, Tehran began unleashing its arsenal against military and government targets throughout the region. It's been obvious for decades that you can go in and conduct operations in the Gulf only if the Iranians don't try and stop you, McCaffrey told USA Today. He said Iran's response in this war has been devastating not only to U.S. military bases in the region, but also to the U.S. allies who host them, prompting a wholesale reassessment of whether the bases are more sitting ducks than geostrategic military hubs going forward.
A Wall Street Journal investigation concurred, saying in a June 25 report, the extensive damage from Iranian missiles and drones has the United States reevaluating its entire footprint in the region, according to U.S. officials familiar with deliberations. Iran first introduced the Khaybar Shikan, breaker of the Khaybar, or castle, in reference to a historical fortified oasis in the Arabian Peninsula in 2022. Jim Lamson, a CIA analyst from 1998 to 2021, said the Khaybar Shikan's guidance system allows it to adjust its trajectory and maneuver rapidly to strike within 10 meters of a target, a significant achievement given how far it travels. And its ability to maneuver in the terminal phase means it can completely avoid two or three interceptors fired at it by opposing military forces, Lamson, who now tracks Iran's missile program as a senior research associate at the James Martin Center for Non-Proliferation Studies, told USA Today. Since 2024, Iran has stacked on incremental improvements, likely with the help of Chinese and Russian technology, to make the missile a particularly lethal threat to the 30,000 to 40,000 U.S. troops in the region, Lamson said. The updates include improved satellite guidance, altered launch trajectories that are harder for missile defense radar to predict, better resistance to electronic jamming and coordinated barrages that mix ballistic missiles with swarms of drones, he said. At the same time, U.S. defenses have been degraded both by Iranian attacks on the United States and allied radar and air defense sites across the region, and as Washington depleted its own interceptor stockpiles, according to Lamson, McCaffrey, and Hackett. Most of Iran's missiles are getting intercepted, Hegseth said in a July hearing of the Senate Appropriations Committee. After that hearing, Democrats demanded to know why Iran was able to inflict so much damage on U.S. bases. Hegseth had stated months earlier that the administration had succeeded in its military campaign to obliterate Iran's missile threat. We never expected they would stop having capabilities to shoot, Hegseth testified. The question is at scale against an opponent like the United States of America. But Lamson, McCaffrey, and Hackett said enough missiles are getting through to significantly damage U.S. bases and the infrastructure of U.S. allies in the region like Jordan, Bahrain, and Saudi Arabia. They have been able to adapt both technologically and operationally and tactically to improve their effectiveness against the U.S. and to effectively exploit U.S. vulnerabilities in order to sustain the conflict against the U.S. and not surrender, Lamson said. On July 17th, Iranian ballistic missiles and drones hit the massive Muwaffaq Salti Air Base in Jordan, in the desert 60 miles northeast of Amman. Three soldiers were killed in the attack. Private Isabella Gonzalez, 19, of Carrollton, Texas, First Lieutenant Tyler James Feehan, 25, of Iwa Beach, Hawaii, and Sergeant Angel S. Rampersad, a signal operations support specialist. Gonzalez and Feehan were active-duty soldiers supporting Operation Inherent Resolve, which assists partner forces in securing a lasting defeat of ISIS. Commercial satellite imagery captured days later showed the scale of the attack. There were multiple impact sites, two aircraft hangars were struck and likely destroyed, and drone facilities were hit, and the images showed heavy damage to housing units where service members slept. Follow-up Iranian missile strikes were reported later that month. Hackett, who once worked out of the U.S. Embassy in Jordan, described the July 17 strike as a live combat test of the Khaybar Shikan against U.S. bases in Jordan. He said Khaybar is especially dangerous because its maneuverability allows it to strike dynamic targets, including people and military assets that moved at the last minute to dodge them. That includes valuable aircraft, he said, and these huge fuel bladders sitting around with tons of jet fuel in them. These can be struck now by this weapon and cause mass explosions and casualties. The three analysts agree that it cannot be ascertained with specificity how much damage Iranian missiles like the Khaybar Shikan have done to the United States and allied interests in the region, given the Pentagon's lack of transparency about the strikes. The more important fact is there has been this implication that Israel, Jordan, and Saudi Arabia are safe, along with other U.S. allies that host American bases like Qatar and Bahrain, McCaffrey said.
And obviously, they're not. And just inside the front page, on 2A, we've got some nation and world briefs. President Donald Trump posted a social media image suggesting renaming New Mexico as New America, while his approval rating remains low. The White House reposted Trump's New America image depicting a map of New Mexico with an X over Mexico and replaced by America on September 6. Trump then posted an artificial intelligence-generated video on Truth Social, which depicts him slapping an America over Mexico on the state's Welcome Road sign, accompanied by a celebrity dance to the YMCA. The posting was the latest in a renaming trend where the 80-year-old president renamed the Gulf of Mexico to the Gulf of America, Lake Ontario to Lake America, the Strait of Hormuz to Trump Strait, and added his name to the John F. Kennedy Center for the Performing Arts in Washington, D.C. The name of New Mexico dates back to the 1500s when the region was named Nuevo México by Spanish settlers, making its name older than the United States of America and before Mexico gained independence from Spain. In other news, during an increase of reported detainments by Immigration and Customs Enforcement officers, the Archdiocese of Indianapolis issued a temporary dispensation from the obligation to attend Mass. In a general decree acknowledging fear and anxiety from immigration enforcement could prevent faithful Catholics from attending Mass, Archbishop Charles C. Thompson granted dispensation until September 30th to those in the Indianapolis area who feared detention, intimidation, or separation from their families. The move is one rarely taken by the Catholic Church, which teaches Catholics that deliberately skipping Mass without a serious reason can constitute a moral sin. In Nuuk, Greenland, European Commission President Ursula von der Leyen unveiled plans on September 7th for $232 million of EU investments in Greenland and closer ties with the Danish Arctic Territory, which President Donald Trump has insisted should belong to the United States. Von der Leyen arrived in Greenland on September 6 for a two-day visit serving as a show of support for governments of Greenland and Denmark, which have strongly rebuffed Trump's campaign to acquire the world's largest island. The head of the 27-nation European Union's executive body said the EU money would focus on sectors including critical minerals, satellite communications, and renewable energy in Greenland, a semi-autonomous part of the Danish realm. And Serbia's government on September 7th asked President Aleksandar Vučić to dissolve parliament and set a date for a snap election as Vučić looks to tighten his grip on Serbian politics and be elected prime minister. Vučić is expected to set the date for parliamentary elections in the coming days. According to the constitution, between 45 and 60 days must be allowed for the campaign. And now we'll go to the Metro section. The front page of the Metro, page 1B, includes an article titled UF Students Design Sustainable Future. And there is a large color photograph of some people in an outdoor pavilion sort of thing with a man in a hat and a white button-down shirt presenting a poster or a sort of a big map, and he's doing a presentation based on it. People gather around sitting in chairs. The caption reads, "A group of graduate architecture students from the University of Florida Jack's Lab listened to Congaree & Penn owner Scott Meyer Wright describe the operations of his farm and agritourism complex." That photo provided by the Sky Institute. And this article, byline Ann Hammock of the Times Union. The official grand opening of the University of North Florida campus in La Villa may still be a day away, but classes quietly started late last month, and 12 students in the inaugural architecture program are already hard at work. Known as Jack's Lab, the program highlights three focus areas: historic preservation, an integrated path to architectural licensure, and sustainability, regenerative design, and the built environment. It's the latter area that drew the students out to the sprawling Congaree & Penn property recently. A 330-acre working farm, restaurant, and agritourism site,
Congaree & Penn has been chosen as a living lab for the Sky Institute Design Competition, which aims to explore how architecture, planning, agriculture, ecology, and technology can work together. The grad students are tasked with thinking beyond individual buildings to consider the larger systems that make communities resilient, beautiful, and enduring. The winner will receive a scholarship with the amount to be announced at a later date. The Sky Institute is a nonprofit foundation focused on developing sustainable building concepts and prototypes. Established by Julia Starr Sanford, president and founding principal architect at Starr Sanford Design, the foundation is an international collective of urban planners, architects, and craftsmen dedicated to sustainability and resilience. New local students have been added to the mix, an idea that grew out of a previous collaboration between Sanford and the university's School of Architecture in Gainesville. We had a wonderful experience with them in 2007, and right after that, we decided to found the Sky Institute, Sanford said. When we learned the UF campus would be opening here, we thought it would be a wonderful opportunity to engage with students on a real site that could serve as a living lab for ideas that can be tested. Sanford noted that Congaree & Penn was the Institute's first choice for the project, and owner Scott Meyer was on board immediately. The two previously worked together on The 11, an upcoming agrarian residential community of 11 home sites on the west side of the property, each of them on 10-acre lots. According to Meyer, this is the first time Congaree & Penn has been involved in a design competition of this sort. Our team is always looking for fresh perspectives, and the Sky Institute really aligns with our ethos, working with the land, long-term sustainability, and trying to create something new as we've evolved over the past decade, Meyer said. Meyer added that the big question for his operation has always been how to achieve conservation goals while inviting the public, and eventually residents, to cohabitate with nature. At the same time, his team wants to create new retail opportunities with the whole mix integrated into farm living. Towards that end, Meyer pointed out that Congaree & Penn strives to maintain the same land use that the property has had for the last 100 years. The upcoming residential development of the 11 will be deed restricted, and no schools or large-scale shopping centers will be added to the site. "We're keeping it low density," Meyer said. During the students' visit to the property last month, Meyer was impressed with their enthusiasm for understanding the history of the area and the reasoning behind various decisions made over the years. Noting that they had a lot of information coming at them on tour day, Meyer said a lot of really good questions were asked. Sanford noted that the competition has two phases, with the first being collaboration, where students will work together to develop a shared master plan, looking at the whole property in terms of land use, conservation, and other elements. The second phase will see the students working individually to develop a speculative but buildable design that fits the larger version of the team while reflecting the character of Congaree & Penn as well as the mission of the Sky Institute. They are encouraged to be creative, she added, without too many constraints or focus on something to be built. That's the great thing about young minds, Sanford said. Congaree & Penn is like a blank canvas for them. One of the architect's best-known projects is Alice Beach on the Florida Panhandle, where she was selected in 2004 to design one of the first residences in the planned oceanfront community. The resulting pristine whitewashed structures, reminiscent of homes along the Greek seaside, set a new standard for Florida architecture. Resilient to the state's formidable storms, while luxurious and elegant at the same time. Closer to home, Sanford worked on the restoration of a 1905 farmhouse on Riverside Avenue, as well as Eartha's Farm and Market, the urban infill farm operated by the Clara White Mission. Formerly known as White Harvest Farm, it grew out of a master plan created by the Sky Institute. Other projects include the Fish House in Atlantic Beach, the sale of which set a record for real estate in Duval County last year. Coming up, Sanford's team is overseeing renovation plans for the Swisher Estate, as well as those of the property sold by the SunTag Foundation earlier this year.
Throughout the fall semester, students will participate in workshops and intensive seminars led by UF faculty, along with local architects. They will also prepare midterm and final presentations with their research and outcomes fully documented. Meyer is looking forward to visiting the students in the studio later in the semester. I'm excited to see what happens after they've had time to process the information and flesh out their ideas, he said. Sanford stressed the importance of the Congaryan Penn model in determining future development, noting that all the remaining developable land in Florida is inland due to many decades focused on building out the coast. She hopes the project will provide a blueprint for development of that land going forward. In a previously prepared statement, Sanford expressed her faith in the students' ability to create lasting change through their work. Architecture has an extraordinary ability to shape not only how we live, but how we relate to one another and to the natural world, she said. This competition gives students the opportunity to consider the larger systems that make communities resilient, beautiful, and enduring to inform a more meaningful way of living for generations to come. And now up at the top of the Metro section front page, an article titled, "The Grounds Could Transform Concert Scene. Planned venue would accommodate up to 50,000. And there is a rendering of a really nice-looking sort of amphitheater facility with a large canopy that's kind of spade-shaped. It's very interesting. It's full of people. Those people, of course, not real because that is a rendering. This is just imaginary. But they've created a beautiful sunset in the background, and it's very nice, and there's a stage that people are probably looking at, not real people. The caption reads, "In addition to concerts, festivals and corporate retreats could also be held at The Grounds, which would be a year-round facility." And the rendering was provided by The Grounds. This article byline Tom Zaraletta of the Times Union. Developers recently announced plans for The Grounds, a privately financed outdoor entertainment venue that would be the site for concerts, music festivals, corporate events, and sporting tournaments. Plans call for an outdoor events lawn that could hold up to 50,000 fans. That would give it more than twice the capacity to the largest built concert venues in the state. Those same plans call for 28 concerts annually, averaging 25,000 fans each, and a multi-day festival that would draw 49,000 fans. So how would that fit in with the current concert venue situation in Northeast Florida? So what is The Grounds? The Grounds is a proposed outdoor entertainment campus that developers would like to build on Jacksonville's west side. It would feature a lawn that would be at least partially covered and could hold as many as 50,000 fans for concerts. Organizers hope to have 28 concerts and a three-day music festival at the venue every year. It would be privately financed. What other large concert venues are in the Jacksonville area? Everbank Stadium / Daly's Place, the city-owned football stadium, has been the site for concerts by the Rolling Stones, Lynyrd Skynyrd, Def Leppard, George Strait, and Luke Combs, but won't have any shows in 2026 or 27 because of a major reconstruction project. Daly's Place, the 5,500-seat amphitheater that is attached to the stadium, is also shut down this season and next. Vistar Veterans Memorial Arena. The city-owned downtown arena opened in 2003 and holds 10 to 12,000 for concerts. Duval Hall / Jack's Amphitheater. Duval Hall is a massive multi-purpose venue at the new Jacksonville Fairgrounds that can be used for concerts, trade shows, conventions, and sporting events. It shares a backstage with Jack's Amphitheater, an outdoor venue that will hold up to 10,000 fans and make its debut in November. Florida Theater. The historic downtown theater opened in 1927 and was turned into a city-owned arts center in the 80s. A 2023 renovation project restored the gilded ceiling and gave restrooms a much-needed upgrade. It seats about 1,850. The St. Augustine Amphitheater opened in the 60s as a venue for the historic Cross and Sword drama. The Amp was renovated in the early 2000s
and earlier this year was named the top amphitheater in the country by Pollstar magazine. It seats about 4,800. The Moran Theater. The former Civic Auditorium was built in the 1990s. The Moran, which seats 2,850, is used primarily for touring Broadway shows and comedy, but concerts are sometimes held there. It's across the hall from Jacoby Symphony Hall, home to the Jacksonville Symphony. Pontevedra Concert Hall. A former church was converted into a concert venue in 2009, then went through a 15-month, $12.9 million upgrade in 2025. It can seat 615 fans and has standing room for 1,100. Ritz Theater, opened in 1999 on the site of an old movie house, the Ritz Theater and Museum celebrates Jacksonville's Black heritage. It seats around 400. Those are all publicly owned facilities.

and festivals. The Jacksonville Jazz Festival has been held at various downtown sites, and a military appreciation concert is held annually at TPC Sawgrass during the Players' Championship. What are the largest outdoor concert venues in Florida? Mid-Florida Credit Union Amphitheater near Tampa and iThink Financial Amphitheater in West Palm Beach are the largest purpose-built outdoor concert venues in the state, holding around 20,000 fans each. Many of the state's outdoor sports venues have also been used for concerts, including Ben Hill Griffin Stadium in Gainesville, or the Swamp, Hard Rock Stadium in Miami Gardens, home of the Dolphins, Camping World Stadium in Orlando, Raymond James Stadium in Tampa, and Daytona International Speedway in Daytona Beach. Jacksonville's Everbank Stadium has been the site for many concerts, but is in the middle of a reconstruction project, so it won't be booking shows until at least 2028. Some large music festivals are also held at beach venues. The Tortuga Music Festival is held on the beach in Fort Lauderdale, and the Gulf Coast Jam is held in Panama City Beach. What are the largest indoor concert venues in Florida? You can find large arenas in most of the state's major cities. Amerant Bank Arena in Sunrise holds about 23,000. Benchmark International Arena in Tampa holds around 21,500. And the Kia Center in Orlando and Kaseya Center in Miami hold around 20,000. Jacksonville's ViStar Veterans Memorial Arena holds 12,000 to 15,000 for concerts. The Stephen O'Connell Center in Gainesville and the Donald L. Tucker Civic Center in Tallahassee each hold a little more than 10,000. What is the Spirit of Suwannee Music Park? Spirit of Suwannee Music Park and Campground is in Live Oak near the intersection of Interstates 10 and 75. It sits on about 500 wooded acres and is the site for 5 or 6 multi-day music festivals annually, where fans camp in the woods and enjoy music on multiple stages. It's the largest music festival venue in North Florida. Dozens of multi-day festivals are held every year in Florida, some ticketed and some free. Fans can find jazz, metal, blues, reggae, R&B, country, and electronic dance music fests without leaving the state. MusicFestivalWizard.com provides a pretty good listing of upcoming fests. How many people attend concerts in the Jacksonville area annually? That figure is elusive. ViStar Veterans Memorial Arena, the city's biggest indoor venue, which held about 40 concerts in 2025, doesn't release attendance numbers. The Florida Theater reportedly sold 184,000 tickets in 2025. Daly's Place drew 88,000 fans to 24 events last year, and the St. Augustine Amphitheater reported more than 100,000 tickets sold to 30 shows between November 2025 and May 2026. The Jacksonville Jazz Festival, which was a free event, drew about 30,000. What concert tours have skipped Jacksonville this year? A larger venue would put Jacksonville on the map for big-name touring acts that are looking for larger venues and more ticket sales. Among the big tours visiting Florida but not Jacksonville this year were Garth Brooks, Olivia Rodrigo, Rush, Janet Jackson, Ed Sheeran, and Tim McGraw. The largest tours in the world this year, according to Pollstar, were headlined by Bad Bunny, Lady Gaga, BTS, AC/DC, Sheeran, Seventeen, Cardi B, The Eagles, Trans-Siberian Orchestra, and Bruce Springsteen. And then along the right side of the front of the metro, report cites systemic DCF neglect in District 5. Grand jury says purpose is to sound an alarm. Byline Austin L. Miller of the USA Today Network of Florida. A grand jury report issued August 31st strongly criticizes the Florida Department of Children and Families' record of protecting children and the elderly, following decades-old pattern of turmoil that regularly engulfs the state agency charged with protecting Florida's most vulnerable residents. The 10-page document spells out the grand jury's finding of facts and details what the panel calls multiple examples of DCF missteps in Marion, Lake, Sumter, Citrus, and Hernando counties, which make up Circuit 5. This grand jury is issuing this report not as a routine administrative review,
but to sound an alarm.

0: harm, the document reads. DCF is statutorily mandated to protect our community's most valuable citizens, our children and our elderly. DCF in Circuit 5 is failing catastrophically in that duty. The grand jury's findings add to years of scrutiny over DCF's performance. The grand jury's findings add to years of scrutiny over DCF's performance as Florida's child and adult welfare watchdog, an agency that has repeatedly faced criticism following high-profile child deaths, allegations of inadequate investigations, staffing shortages, heavy caseloads, and questions about whether vulnerable Floridians are falling through gaps in the state's safety net. Controversy have long nagged DCF, created in 1996 after the dissolution of the Department of Health and Rehabilitative Services. For example, the state learned in 2002 that foster child Ryla Wilson had vanished more than a year earlier without the agency realizing she was gone, exposing major breakdowns in caseworker supervision and record keeping. Nearly a decade later, the 2011 death of 10-year-old Nubia Barahona generated another high-profile review after investigators concluded warning signs of abuse had been missed. Both cases led to statewide reforms and promises of greater accountability, yet the latest grand jury report argues that long-standing concerns about oversight, staffing, and child safety continue to persist. More recently, Florida lawmakers have continued to confront allegations that children were harmed after opportunities for intervention were missed. In 2024, lawmakers filed 5 claims bills seeking a combined $67 million from DCF on behalf of children and families, alleging that its negligence contributed to catastrophic injuries, or in one case, circumstances surrounding the deaths of children who remained in dangerous situations. And the Tallahassee Democrats reporting renewed questions about DCF decision-making, including the 2025 death of 5-year-old Melissa Missy Mogul of Tallahassee, after an earlier abuse investigation involving her stepfather was closed and the child was returned to the home. Those cases, along with recurring concerns about investigator vacancies, high turnover, and overwhelming caseloads, have fueled an ongoing debate over whether reforms enacted over the past decade have gone far enough. An infamous 133-page internal review commissioned in 2016 by then-DCF Secretary Mike Carroll found agency employees felt unsupported, overwhelmed, and defeated. While lawmakers and agency leaders have enacted a series of reforms over the years, the Circuit 5 report argues that many of the same concerns about oversight, accountability, and protection of at-risk children and adults persist. On September 1st, Kate Williams, the agency's interim secretary, issued a statement. "The work of DCF is challenging, and we know there are areas, including localized issues, where we must do better. Addressing those challenges requires strong leadership, clear accountability, and a willingness to make meaningful changes when they are needed. I am excited to take on the responsibility of leading this department and build on the progress Florida has made. I have spent much of my career in child welfare, and I know the dedication of the people who do this work every day. I also know there is more work to be done. My expectation is clear. We will address what is not working, strengthen our operations where needed, and continue moving this department in the right direction. We will continue raising the standard for how we serve Floridians, with the safety and well-being of children and vulnerable adults at the center of every decision." The grand jury said it heard from attorneys, first responders, a member of the judiciary, and DCF service providers when conducting its review. The panel said it found heartbreaking systemic patterns of neglect, abrogation of statutory responsibilities, as well as operational failures within the DCF Circuit 5. In one section of the report, titled Systemic Failures in Elder Abuse and Exploitation Services, the grand jury writes, "DCF routinely fails to respond to calls, closes cases prematurely without thorough review, and misinterprets policies to shirk its responsibilities." Under the heading, Shifted Burdens and After-Hours Neglect, the grand jury says that DCF adult protective investigators routinely fail to respond to calls after 5 p.m. or on weekends. The report says that when first responders report abuse or neglect it after hours, the hotline operator's response is to take the person to an emergency room or a Baker Act center. This happens, the grand jury says, even when the individual has no medical or mental illness but is suffering from dementia or Alzheimer's disease. According to the report, this practice places a burden on local hospitals. Because DCF fails to provide follow-up casework or safety plans, some individuals remain stuck in hospital beds for extended periods of time, the report says, adding that one person waited up to a year for placement. As for protecting children, according to the grand jury, in one case, a defendant was charged with first-degree felony murder of a child. It turns out, DCF had investigated and visited the family 14 times prior to the death. This tragedy is a direct symptom of an agency in crisis, the report says. We call upon leadership to review these findings in earnest work and work collaboratively to implement the vital structural reforms needed in DCF Circuit 5. In a separate case, a child tested positive for methadone and amphetamines when born in late 2022. The child's mother had overdosed and then been detained under the state Baker Act during her pregnancy. When the child was born, he was placed in a relative's care. About a year later, the grand jury report says, DCF initiated reunification proceedings despite objections from the caretaker and a case management employee relating to the parents' ongoing drug use and criminal histories. The child was reunited with his father in 2024. The mother wasn't supposed to visit the child, but the mother stayed there for days before the boy's death. The report states, the child died from an overdose of drugs, including fentanyl, methamphetamine, and xylazine. That's all the time we have. I'm Adam Dooling. Happy 85th birthday to Bernie Sanders.
1: Hi, I'm Vivica Fox. 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
2: 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We've got 45 cows that we milk.
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0: stated to say that they are fundamentally rethinking everything.
1: Iran has been attacking U.S. air bases in the Middle East and the countries that host them, but the region knows there's no replacement to U.S. defense in the Gulf.
2: For Tuesday, September 8th, it's All Things Considered from NPR News.
1: I'm Sasha Pfeiffer.
2: And I'm Scott Detrow. The Trump administration's escalating trade war with Canada is causing economic anxiety in border states like Montana.
3: I'd like to consider buying a new drill, and I'm also looking at grain bins that come out of Canada. And I'm afraid I won't be able to afford them.
1: Plus, we're told not to be quitters, but a new book says giving up may sometimes be better than pushing on.
4: If we treat quitting as the enemy of success, we lose. It's often the courageous first step to something better. It's a pivot. It's a break.
2: And another art heist at a museum in France. This time a Renoir museum was hit.
1: First news.
5: Live from NPR News, I'm Lakshmi Singh. President Trump is paying tribute to the nearly 3,000 people killed during the 9/11 terror attacks on U.S. soil nearly 25 years ago. Today, he highlighted the sacrifices of firefighters, police, and other first responders. Here's NPR's Emily Fang.
6: In a ceremony held on the ellipse between the White House and the Washington Monument, Trump posthumously awarded the Presidential Medal of Honor to a firefighter, Wells Crowther, who died saving people trapped in the South Tower of the World Trade Center. He also recognized the thousands of firefighters and EMS first responders who have since become sickened or died from pollutants they were exposed to as the Twin Towers burned. And he used the occasion to defend the war in Iran.
7: Nobody thought it could go so well. I want to just thank our military.
6: Trump will be spending 9/11 this Friday at the Pentagon, however, not New York at 9/11 memorial events. Emily Fang, NPR News, The White House.
5: The United Kingdom, France, and Canada say they are banning imports of goods from Israeli settlements in the occupied West Bank. And a wider group of countries say they'll also take steps amid mounting concern over settlement expansion and violence. NPR's Lauren Frere has more from London.
8: UK Foreign Secretary Ed Miliband says his government has concluded that, quote, settler terrorists are responsible for ethnic cleansing against Palestinians. So he says the UK is banning all goods grown or manufactured in settlements, things like fruit and vegetables or wine. And it's sanctioning companies that do business in those settlements or help construct them.
9: So to those who finance or facilitate illegal settlements, let me say this. You will face the full force of UK sanctions.
8: Yeah. Israel says it's closing the British consulate in East Jerusalem in response. And Mike Huckabee, the U.S. ambassador to Israel, accused Miliband of what he called Jew hate, even though his parents are Holocaust survivors. Lauren Freyer, NPR News, London.
5: Smithsonian Secretary Lonnie Bunch says he's retiring after 38 years of service in 2019. He became the first African-American to lead the organization. The Smithsonian has come under criticism from President Trump, who accused the organization of promoting radical ideology. If you want to visit an airport but you're not traveling, a new option could be on the way. A TSA program will let more people through security without a ticket. Here's NPR's Bill Chappell.
10: The new federal program is called Gateside. It's part of TSA PreCheck. It's mainly for people who want to see their loved ones all the way to the gate or to welcome them back. 13 airports are offering Gateside. TSA Administrator David Cummins says it could grow fast.
11: We're hoping to have all 430 airports rolled out by the end of the year.
10: About 20 U.S. airports already offer day passes for visitors. Cummins says the TSA heard from people who want the option at their local airport. Bill Chappell, NPR News.
5: This is NPR.
12: Good afternoon. The time is 4 minutes after 4 o'clock. You're listening to WJCT News 89.9 here in Jacksonville. Law enforcement agencies, including the St. Johns County Sheriff's Office, are warning parents to be on the lookout for a disturbing trend on social media. 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
13: The trend involves unsettling artificial intelligence-generated images of the Dr. Seuss character, the Cat in the Hat. Some of the images are paired with threatening captions aimed at schools, students, or other locations. The sheriff's office says it's aware of the content involving St. Johns County schools and is investigating. Deputies say there's no credible threats that have been identified. Schools will operate as normal. Law enforcement are asking that you not share or repost the threatening images. If you see that type of content, you're asked to screenshot it, report it to the specific social media platform, and notify school officials and or law enforcement. Stephen Ponson, WJCT News, 89.9.
12: More than 8 months after acquiring a part of Riverfront Plaza in downtown Jacksonville through a land swap with the city of Jacksonville, Gateway Jacks is looking to get a conceptual design approval for its proposed hotel and residential tower. The Downtown Development Review Board is set to consider the project at its meeting Thursday. The renderings show a 20-floor tower with residential units going to the 9th floor and hotel units to the 19th. Cloudy and 86 degrees in Jacksonville. We have a rip current risk in effect until tomorrow morning.
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17: 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I'm Sasha Pfeiffer.
2: And I'm Scott Detrow. 192 days. That is how long it has been since the U.S. and Israel began a war against Iran. Iran immediately blocked shipping through the Strait of Hormuz and launched counterattacks across the Persian Gulf, targeting U.S. forces on air bases in Qatar, Kuwait, Saudi Arabia, the United Arab Emirates, and the Navy's Fifth Fleet in Bahrain. More than 6 months later, the future of those bases and U.S. troops in the region remains uncertain. We are joined now by NPR's international correspondent in the Gulf, Aya Batrawi, and Pentagon correspondent Tom Bowman. Aya, let's start with you and what you're hearing in the Gulf from Arab allies that have long hosted thousands of U.S. troops, believing it would offer them protection from adversaries like Iran. So I'm wondering, does that model still hold?
18: Yeah, Scott. So this is one of the most sensitive questions right now for the U.S. and Gulf allies. In Washington, that's because any permanent troop reduction could be seen as a sign of weakness to Iran. And here in the Gulf, there are two realities holding firm. The first is that the presence of U.S. troops who launched attacks on Iran from these bases is partly why these Arab countries were attacked by thousands of Iranian missiles and drones during the war. The other reality is that there's no replacement to U.S. defense in the Gulf. Bilal Saab, a former advisor at the Pentagon who's now with Trends Research and Advisory, explains it like this.
19: It's overstated to say that they are fundamentally rethinking everything. No, no, they understand that there's no alternative to the Americans. And the Americans is not just the weapon. The Americans is everything that comes with it.
18: He says that includes training and political influence, intangible things that they can't, for example, get from China. So he says despite its flaws, the U.S. is still the best defense partner Gulf Arab states have.
2: Are these countries questioning, though, whether to host sprawling U.S. bases going forward?
18: So in an apparent reference to the U.S. security umbrella and what it actually offers, Qatar's foreign ministry spokesman Majid al-Ansari told an audience in the UAE just yesterday that this war revealed the security architecture of the Gulf was based on a, quote, fragile deterrence.
20: It took one drone to reduce the capability of a country like Qatar to produce LNG by 17%. One drone. That probably in all its supply chain did not cost any more than $100,000.
18: So he's saying, Scott, that cheap drones cost the world its liquefied natural gas supply from Qatar, which had to halt production when its main complex was hit in the war. In other words, he's saying 10,000 U.S. troops that were stationed in Qatar couldn't deter that attack.
2: Tom, I'm going to bring you into this conversation now to talk more about those U.S. troops, because right now some of the troops and sailors that were in the region have been pulled out. I'm curious what you're hearing from U.S. officials about the future of U.S. troops in the Gulf.
21: Well, Scott, officials are still assessing the way ahead. Back in April, Pentagon Comptroller Jay Hurst told Congress it depends on how we decide to rebuild to those facilities or if we do. With Bahrain at a recent town hall with sailors, the Chief of Naval Operations, Admiral Daryl Cottle, was asked when sailors would return to this Fifth Fleet hub of operations so they and their families could collect their personal belongings. He gave a blunt answer.
22: We're not getting back in there anytime soon. I just want to be completely honest with that.
21: And one official I spoke with said it's possible Bahrain would become what's called an expeditionary base, meaning really bare bones with no dependents.
2: Transparency has been a real challenge with this administration, with this Pentagon. Tom, has the Pentagon been forthcoming about how much damage has been inflicted on these bases or how many thousands of troops have been pulled away from them?
21: Well, at that hearing back in April, Pentagon Comptroller Hurst told Congress he does not have a final cost estimate for the damage to bases and facilities. Of course, since then, there have been many more Iranian attacks on U.S. locations throughout the region. Analysts say you're looking at damages in the billions of dollars and maybe 16 or so U.S. locations that have been hit. Pentagon really hasn't been forthcoming with much information at all about the war or the number of troops pulled out. As far as Bahrain, we know there were some 8,000 military personnel there before the war, and now it's less than 100. Some 1,300 family members were evacuated as well.
2: And the question of transparency in this administration also underpins that bigger question of what is the U.S. strategy in the Gulf today? What are you hearing about that?
18: So, Scott, Gulf Arab states say U.S. policy has been unpredictable and unreliable for more than a decade now, stretching back to the Obama administration and that first deal with Iran. And they believe it heavily favors Israel and Israel's political whims. So some Gulf countries are racing to build their own domestic defense industries and broaden their security ties. You can see this with the Abraham Accords between the UAE and Israel that established ties several years ago. The UAE then used Israel's Iron Dome as part of its defense in this war. And then this summer, there was the Mecca Agreement between Pakistan, Turkey, and Saudi Arabia for joint defense. But there's no indication still, Scott, that Saudi Arabia, the UAE, Bahrain, Kuwait, or Qatar are telling the U.S. to lower their troop numbers indefinitely. They seem to be waiting for the U.S. to actually have a clear policy of what it wants to do. And in the meantime, they're rushing to defend their oil and gas facilities and protect their economies from this expanding war. Just today, an airbase and oil facilities in southwestern Saudi Arabia were struck by Iran-backed Yemeni Houthis, and dozens of people were wounded there.
2: And Tom, in the meantime, there's ongoing strikes between Iran and the U.S.
21: Yeah, that's right. The U.S. hit three Iranian crude oil tankers over the weekend, and after Iran launched ballistic missiles toward U.S. warships. And it looks like the U.S. is hitting more locations on Iran's Karg Island. Scott, NPR also confirmed a Washington Post story that the U.S. is investigating the likelihood that a bomb from a U.S. Navy jet was responsible for an explosion at a wedding party last week in southern Iran that led to the deaths of at least two women and two children and left scores wounded.
2: That is NPR Pentagon correspondent Tom Bowman, as well as international correspondent in the Gulf, Aya Batrawi. Thanks to both of you.
21: You're welcome.
18: Thank you.
0: There's been yet another heist at a museum in France. Early this morning, two thieves broke into the former villa of the artist Pierre-Auguste Renoir. It's now a museum. The thieves made off with four paintings, but they dropped two of them in the museum's gardens as they fled from arriving police. Here with details about what happened and to explain why these high-profile thefts keep happening in Europe is reporter Rebecca Rossman. She joins us from London. Hi, Rebecca.
3: Hi.
0: So tell us what you know at this point about what happened.
3: So we know that just before dawn, two thieves, they cut their way through a fence and quickly ran into the museum, grabbed four paintings. And here's the town's mayor, Brian Masson, speaking to French media shortly after the heist.
22: À 5h48 du matin, un commando bien équipé et bien renseigné visiblement.
3: So he describes the thieves as being, quote, well-equipped and well-informed. And he also said that the police did arrive at the scene within 5 minutes of the museum's security alarms going off. And that did make a difference.
0: What paintings did they make off with?
3: So they made off with two paintings. One of them is called The Young Woman at the Well. The other is called Portrait of Madame Colonna Romano. And they were both painted during France's Belle Époque era, which is around the late 19th and early 20th century.
0: Any sense, Rebecca, of what those stolen pieces could be worth?
3: France's culture minister did give an estimate for the four pieces taken off the walls at around 9 million euros. So that's about $10.5 million. You could say the value is at least half of that for those that are still missing, because remember, they left two in the garden as they were making their getaway. And I'd imagine there was also some damage to the two pieces that they left behind.
0: You know, the puzzle of these high-profile thefts is that it is difficult, presumably, for these thieves to turn around and sell them because authorities are already on the lookout for these specific works of art. So what about that aspect?
3: Yes, that's a very good point. So with a lot of these heists, the thieves steal things like gold and silver coins or jewelry because those are pretty easy to hide on the black market. The gold and the silver gets melted down. The jewels are pried apart and sold for parts. But with paintings, it's different. You'd think no one would want to touch them. They're almost radioactive, right? But then I was reminded of an interview I did earlier this year with Arthur Brand. He's a Dutch art detective who helps recover stolen objects. And he told me these pieces are actually quite valuable to certain criminal gangs because they use the stolen paintings as bargaining chips. Brand gave me this scenario where he presented himself as a mafia boss who secretly owns a pair of stolen Van Goghs. Then, let's say he gets arrested on something serious, like drug trafficking.
1: And then when they want to give me 20 years, I can say, look, I have two stolen Van Goghs, which is World Heritage. Why don't we cut my sentence in half and I will give them back? So it's a little bit of blackmail.
0: Also some negotiating leverage.
3: Exactly, negotiating leverage. And I should say, you know, not all countries allow these types of deals. The Netherlands does not, but Italy does. I can't say who was behind this Renoir heist or what the motivation was, but it's something to keep in mind.
0: Do authorities have any theories on why this keeps happening?
3: So one thing I've been told is that people have actually been inspired by other recent successful heists. There have been at least 10 major art heists in the last year alone, and Europol, the EU policing agency, says there has definitely been a rise in these types of crimes. Criminals have picked up on the various lapses and shortcomings of museum security, and they see an opportunity to make a buck. I mean, a big buck, right? The Louvre jewels that were stolen last year were valued at over $100 million.
0: What, if anything, is the French government or European authorities doing to try to prevent these sorts of thefts from continuing to happen?
3: So I can say that the Louvre Museum quickly announced a new security plan after last year's heist. And the plan's worth $92 million. That includes adding around 100 new security cameras, anti-intrusion systems, and anti-ramming systems to prevent people from being able to enter the building. So France's culture ministry also published a plan in July to address these types of robberies. And that plan included several dozen measures from mapping out the most vulnerable sites to recruiting specialized police forces at museums and hiring extra security for particularly high value works.
0: That is reporter Rebecca Rossman in London. Rebecca, thank you.
3: Thank you.
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12: And good afternoon. I'm Michelle Corum. Thanks for joining me here listening to All Things Considered. I hope your Tuesday has gone well. Coming up this hour during All Things Considered, President Trump's trade war with Canada is not going over well in northern Montana.
4: Canada is a hugely important trade partner, especially on the cattle side of things. We send 15% of our herd up north to be fed out.
12: Today, Canada retaliated against Trump's latest tariffs by levying new import taxes on U.S. goods. That story coming up in 15 minutes here on WQJCT News 89.9. It's cloudy. We've edged up to 87 degrees here downtown in Jacksonville. Remember, we do have a rip current risk in effect until tomorrow morning, so do stay close to a lifeguard if you can, if you're out there swimming. Chance of showers and thunderstorms mainly after 5 p.m. today and breezy. Slight chance of showers after 1 in the morning, our overnight low around 78 degrees. And tomorrow, a 40% chance of afternoons showers and thunderstorms, mostly sunny, near 90.
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1: 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I'm Scott Detrow.
2: And I'm Sasha Pfeiffer. When we think about success, we usually assume it takes hard work and tenacity. But journalist Lindsay Krause says all that pushing can actually be counterproductive. She's out with a new book called The Case for Quitting, The Surprising Benefits of Opting Out.
3: We think of the quitter as a failure, whereas that marathon runner who finishes despite the injury, that person is inherently noble. And what I'm trying to do with this book is show that quitting and perseverance are actually complementary actions.
2: Krause writes from personal experience. She was a distance runner who tried to power through an injury, and it didn't go well. In her book, she interviews people who found success and satisfaction from giving up. She told me that sometimes involves destigmatizing what it means to be a quitter.
3: If we treat quitting as the enemy of success, we lose. It's often the courageous first step to something better. It's a pivot. It's a break. So I'm not saying that that marathon runner who is pushing through and finishing is doing something wrong. But what I'm trying to do with this book is propose to the person who thinks of perseverance as the only option and quitting as absolute failure. I want them to see stopping as an option as well, so that they can focus on efforts and paths where they truly do want to persevere.
2: Although for some people, quitting may actually not be an option, whether it's the reliance on a paycheck, the need for health insurance, a lousy job market. So what about, I mean, is there an argument that in some sense being able to quit is a privilege?
3: There is, absolutely. And I don't want to dispel that. I am not with this book trying to tell everyone out there to go and quit their job. What I am trying to get people to focus on is to look at where they actually do have options and to think of continuing as a choice as well. But I think just that actual question that we might ask ourselves of why am I still doing this? Sometimes the answer is for a lot more passive of a reason than we might think. Sometimes it's because I've been on this path for forever, because when I was 16, I started studying math and just kept doing that. When I was in college, I was pre-law and just went to law school, and I'm still doing that.
2: And by the way, it's not just jobs you're talking about, it's relationships. You write about what you call the cost of staying. What are examples of the cost of staying outweighing the costs of leaving?
3: Sure. So in the book, I talk to a guy who met a woman, and it starts being, you know, are we hanging out this weekend, but what time? And then you move in together, and then what choice is there but to get married? After a while, he started to realize, I want more. And so for him, the cost of staying wound up being almost sleepwalking through his life. And so in quitting, well, of course, he first tried to talk to his wife about his reservations, but part of what made their relationship so appealing in the first place was the comfort, was this sort of stasis, was this sort of like avoidance of bigger questions. And I think that's the cost of staying. It's choosing comfort over possibility. And quitting can help you reframe that and seize the possibility that you want from your life.
2: But quitting obviously can be extremely frightening. You don't know that things are going to work out better. Will you find a new relationship? Will you find a new job? So how much sympathy do you have for people who say, I'm just not comfortable with that level of uncertainty?
3: So when we contemplate quitting, we are easily paralyzed by fear. I mean, this is our brain protecting us. We naturally hate uncertainty. But usually our fear around quitting involves judgment. There's this idea called the spotlight effect. It's a bias that observes that we often think of ourselves as going around our lives under an imaginary spotlight where we assume other people are paying a lot more attention to us than they actually are. In reality, often no one cares, especially the people who matter most. And so that's really important to keep in mind. The same people that supported you when you went down whatever you want to quit now are going to support you when you want to walk away.
2: This is a certain type of person, but I'm thinking back to when Simone Biles, the famous gymnast, was criticized because she withdrew from a bunch of her Olympic events a few years ago. She said she was focusing on her mental health. She got a lot of negative backlash. Now, again, she's essentially a celebrity. But people sometimes do react very poorly to watching people bail out of things.
3: Absolutely. And those are the people whose voices do not matter. Those are the people that do not care about us. If you listen to Simone Biles talk about what her teammates thought, what actual gymnasts thought, what her family thought, they supported her wholeheartedly. What she thought. I mean, obviously, and that she's the judge that matters most of all. She went on to absolutely annihilate the competition at the next Olympics when she returned and became like the perfect case study for why we should not listen to that peanut gallery of armchair critics who don't actually know what they're talking about, but are going to hold this idea of quitting against us when we are the experts in our own lives. We know the right choice. And sometimes that's walking away.
2: You also write that quitting does not have to be cold turkey. You suggest a testing the waters approach or micro quitting.
3: Testing the waters usually beats a cannonball when we're thinking about quitting, especially when it comes to huge macro decisions. Instead of diving into a new life, you can wade in slowly. There are studies where would-be entrepreneurs who maintain their employment at a steady job while they build a runway to their next step, they're actually more likely to succeed there than people who quit outright, because you can be paralyzed by the terror of kind of not knowing what's next. You know, also while you're still in whatever it is that you want to leave, you know, say it's a job, you can be asking yourself, like, what numbers, like, do I need in order to leave, in order to...
2: Dollar numbers. Dollars.
3: Yeah, exactly. Like, what is my budget while I am looking for what's next? You can actually be making the changes proactively to make those bigger changes that you need.
2: I want to ask another real life question about how difficult it can be to walk away. And I'll use my industry as an example, journalism. This is an industry in very difficult condition. A lot of very talented journalists have nowhere to work and deploy their skills. What is a person like that supposed to do if they feel like they want to quit their job and there are just very few options out there?
3: Yeah. So I think that's a really good question. And so the first thing that I would do there is, even just asking that question, what made you a good journalist? Is it your ability to ask questions? Is it your ability to meet deadlines? Is it your responsiveness, your ability to connect with people? These are traits and qualities that are inherent to you and, you know, really, really important qualities that you can translate to other arenas if you want to, or if you try. I mean, again, maybe you try and fail.
2: So your basic advice is think of another job that requires those same skills and see if it exists for you.
3: Yeah, another arena to apply those skills. So what I would do if I was not really sure if I was going to quit or not is, you could ask yourself, like, what do you want your life to look like in 5 years or in 10? Is it charging down the path that you're on right now? Because you often know what that's going to look like. Does it make you happy or does it terrify you? And if you think if it does terrify you, perhaps it's better to stop and maybe change.
2: That's Lindsay Krause. She's the author of The Case for Quitting, The Surprising Benefits of Opting Out. Lindsay, thank you.
3: Thank you so much. This was lovely.

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2: 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Did I think it would reach the level and magnitude that it did? 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
5: And I'm Sasha Pfeiffer.
0: Last year's ICE raids in Chicago had a steep economic cost.
5: Fear kept many immigrants home, so the region lost more than $1 billion of retail and restaurant and sales tax revenue.
6: People's behavior systematically changed after January 20, 2025, and it never recovered.
0: First News.
3: Live from NPR News in Washington, I'm Linda Kenyon. Canada's retaliatory tariffs on U.S. imports have begun. The tariffs follow President Trump's levies of 50% on many Canadian products. In a speech in Ottawa, Canadian Prime Minister Mark Carney lamented this pivot in Canada's trade relationship with the U.S. is an unfortunate escalation.
7: That pivot will come at a cost. There's always a cost to action, but it doesn't come close to the cost of standing still. This is about who we are as Canadians. It's about our livelihoods and the country we leave to our kids.
3: Carney added the tariffs are necessary to protect Canada's workers, companies, and communities. Republicans will hold their first ever midterm convention in Dallas starting tomorrow. Bill Zeeble with member station KERA reports they'll be in George W. Bush's hometown, but the former president will not join them.
8: The GOP says Dallas boasts strong Republicans in a bright red state. So convening in Dallas makes sense, especially when the Senate race between Republican Ken Paxton and Democrat James Tallarico is so close. President Trump backs Paxton, but the last Republican to serve as president before Trump was George W. Bush, who not only lives in Dallas, but has his presidential center and library here as well. Bush will not participate in the midterm event. He'll instead be busy with the 25th anniversary of 9/11. For NPR News, I'm Bill Zeeble in Dallas.
3: President Trump will speak at the convention both tomorrow and Thursday. Authorities say the five people killed when an Amazon cargo jet ran off the runway at Miami International Airport were all inside a van used to shuttle crews that clean the airplanes. The jet crashed as it tried to land on Sunday afternoon after overrunning the runway. This is NPR. And this is WQJCT News 89.9 in Jacksonville. I'm Michelle Corum. A new proposed IRS policy would strip private universities and colleges of their tax-exempt status if they consider race when offering scholarships or admissions. Jacksonville Today reporter Will Brown spoke to the president of a historically black university for some perspective on the proposal.
9: Edward Waters University President A. Zachary Faison says the federal policy will not impact the historically black university in Jacksonville's Newtown community. He says black universities were products of discrimination, not participants.
10: Edward Waters University and HBCUs in particular have always, their doors have always been open to all students. They have traditionally served and historically served majority black students only because this same system would not allow students of color and black students to attend any other institutions but our institutions.
9: Edward Waters was founded by the African Methodist Episcopal Church in 1866. This fall, the school enrolled its largest class ever. The Treasury Department says admission or scholarships that target students specifically because of their racial background are against the policy of the United States. Treasury Secretary Scott Bessent claims schools that provide race-based preferences are discriminatory. The new policy explicitly states schools with religious affiliations will not be precluded from selecting students on religious affiliation or membership. The IRS estimates 750,000 students from 18,000 schools may be impacted by the policy change. If approved, the regulation would go into effect next June. I'm Will Brown.
11: And we've got some dark clouds and scattered storms around us through the evening. A slight chance of showers after 1 in the morning. Overnight low of 78. Tomorrow, 40% chance of showers and thunderstorms near 90 degrees.
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1: From NPR News, this is All Things Considered. I'm Sasha Pfeiffer.
2: And I'm Scott Detrow. Canada hit back today against President Trump's latest 50% tariffs. The country is levying its own retaliatory tariffs on about $20 billion worth of U.S. goods. This will affect everything from imports of steel to farm equipment. Farmers in rural border states are worried about their bottom line, as NPR's Kirk Siegler reports from northern Montana.
3: It's a two-hour drive north to the province of Alberta from Steve Scheffel's wheat and barley farm outside Great Falls. But you can see evidence of Canadian trade everywhere here, starting with the massive steel shredders attached to the front of his combines for harvesting. They're called headers, and they cut the grain he just finished harvesting.
4: For us, anyway, these headers are the best ones that we can buy. We think so.
3: And they're made in Canada with steel, and they're ideal for this harsh environment, Scheffel says. He says this whole trade tussle feels like a big waste of time.
4: Getting the entire world upset with us, our trading partners, I mean, can't be happy with what's going on.
3: Now, farm equipment is subject to a 15% or higher retaliatory tariff. This is just the latest economic stress for grain farmers who are enduring generally flat commodity prices, the second trade war spanning two Trump administrations, as well as record high diesel prices and rising fertilizer costs. All of this uncertainty weighs on Scheffel's.
4: I'd like to consider buying a new drill, and I'm also looking at grain bins that come out of Canada, and I'm afraid I won't be able to afford them.
3: Touching three provinces, Canada is Montana's single largest trading partner, accounting for about $1 billion in cross-border sales. That's no small number for a state with barely 1 million people. Lately, farmers have been shipping a lot of barley north to Canadian feedlots, as well as their cattle, which had been a lifeline for the struggling ag economy.
5: It's just sad that food has to be a bargaining chip.
3: This is Jillian Street, director of Montana's Department of Agriculture, who also grows wheat alongside chickpeas and lentils on a family farm and ranch near the border.
5: Canada is a hugely important trade partner because, I mean, I don't know how many times as a farm wife I'm running up to Lethbridge to get parts, or especially on the cattle side of things. We send 15% of our herd up north to be fed out.
3: Street thinks farmers will get through this latest trade war by maintaining strong business ties with farmers and companies north of the border that she says are caught in the middle of this escalating trade fight. Montana voted overwhelmingly for Trump, and it's not just farming that's going to be hit. At the Montana World Trade Center in Missoula, Director Brigitte Miranda Freer is worried. She says America's adversarial tone toward Canada will jeopardize business for small manufacturers here and the vital service and tourism industries.
6: It doesn't feel right for Montanans, right? Montanans very much pride themselves on developing business relationships that are authentic and personal.
3: For wheat and barley farmer Steve Scheffel's, it all feels personal. He says this isn't how you treat friends, let alone one who has been one of the U.S.'s closest allies.
4: They're critical trading partners. My wife is Canadian. you don't treat your neighbors like this.
3: His wife is Canadian, a sign of just how close families and businesses on both sides of the border are interlinked and how tenuous these times feel in the heartland. Kirk Siegler, NPR News, Great Falls, Montana.
1: Big news coming out of the Smithsonian Institution today. Its head, Lonnie G. Bunch III, has announced he's stepping down at the end of this year. The Trump administration has been highly critical of the Smithsonian. Just last month, the Department of the Interior sent a letter accusing the Smithsonian of advancing a, quote, divisive ideological agenda. It also threatened the Smithsonian's funding. NPR's Andrew Limbong is here to tell us more. Hi, Andrew.
7: Hey, Sasha.
1: Tell us a bit about Lonnie Bunch and how long he's been in this role.
7: Yeah, he's been the Secretary of the Smithsonian since 2019. He's actually the first historian and the first African-American to hold that post. And there, he's not just in charge of the museums that the Smithsonian is known for, but also, you know, its libraries, the research centers, the National Zoo. He's been with the Smithsonian for like four decades, first as a curator, and then in 2005, he became the head of the National Museum of African American History and Culture. And this is before it even had a building. And I think it's fair to say that his crowning achievement was the construction and the opening of that museum's building on the National Mall in DC, which opened September 2016.
1: So a decade old this year, so that's the same
7: milestone. Yeah, pretty much, exactly. He actually spoke to NPR when the museum turned 1 year old, and here's a little bit of what he had to say to give you insight as to what he thinks about museums.
8: People need to find a place where they can understand history, that they can get the facts, places where they feel free to have the conversations. And so for many people, they come to the museum and they say, we realize that progress is not linear. But what we now believe is the museum tells us that no matter what, we can affect change.
1: Andrew, he's talking there about the role he sees for museums in American life. Mm-hmm. But tell us about the pressure he's been under from the president himself.
7: Yeah, let's start with March 2025. That's when President Trump issued an executive order titled Restoring Truth and Sanity to American History. And there he accused the institution of replacing fact with ideology and said that the Smithsonian was being divisive as it portrayed American and Western values as harmful and oppressive. Jump ahead to July 4th of this year, the administration released this huge report. It's about like 160 pages. And it focused on the Smithsonian's National Museum of American History and said that that museum engages in anti-white activism, transgender activism, quote, illegal alien activism, and that it was targeting the youth with their radical ideology. And like you mentioned in the intro just last month, the Department of Interior threatened the Smithsonian's funding, which, you know, comes from Congress, but it also said that the executive department couldn't continue to support the Smithsonian under its current leadership.
1: How has Bunch been dealing with the pressure he's come under?
7: Yeah, I mean, he's been kind of reticent to truly go toe-to-toe with President Trump in a public forum. It's not in his nature to start, you know, like firing off tweets or whatever, right, and have this drag-out fight in front of everyone. But behind the scenes, he did defend the work that he and the rest of the people at the Smithsonian do. After that big report in July, Bunch sent an email to staff stating, quote, our work is driven by scholarship, accuracy, and an uncompromising commitment to tell the fullness of America's story. Bunch actually told the New York Times that he wasn't stepping down due to pressure and that it was just, you know, time to go, but I think we can take that with a bit of a grain of salt, because in his statement of leaving, he said that he was leaving with both pride and sadness, but also the confidence in people carrying the institution forward.
1: When he steps down at the end of this year, is there already some sort of public succession plan in place?
7: There will probably be an interim secretary to take his place, but one hasn't been named yet. But the board in control of the Smithsonian announced that they are starting a national search there for a new secretary.
1: That is NPR's Andrew Limbong. He's been telling us about the head of the Smithsonian, announcing today he will step down at the end of this year. Andrew, thank you.
7: Thanks, Sasha.

0: 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As kids head back to school, nutrition experts are worried that some students might go hungry. That is because recent cuts to SNAP, the government's food assistance program, are having a ripple effect on access to free breakfast and lunch at school. NPR's Juliana Kim is here to tell us more about this. Hey, Juliana.
1: Hi there.
0: So SNAP has seen a lot of policy changes over the past year. How is that linked to these concerns about child hunger at school?
1: So to back up, we know that SNAP participation has fallen by over 5 million Americans since last summer. That's when the sweeping Republican tax bill was signed, which included historic cuts and changes to SNAP. You know, with that, there's a domino effect. The federal government reimburses schools that provide free meals to all if at least a quarter of families are on assistance programs like SNAP. So the more families on assistance, the more money the federal government gives.
0: Okay, so if your families are on SNAP, walk me through what happens to universal free meal programs.
1: School officials told me that they would have to make really tough decisions. They might have to move funds away from other classroom needs or stop offering free meals to all of its students. And that's because so many of these districts operate on tight margins, so they don't know how they would make up for the loss in federal funding. And, you know, I'll add that more than 49,000 public schools received this federal funding to run universal free meal programs as of the 2024-2025 school year. That's according to the Center for American Progress.
0: Have these changes already begun as kids go back to school this week?
1: Yeah, you know, going into this academic year, dozens of schools have announced that they're ending their universal free meal programs. This is happening in San Antonio, Miami, Houston. Now, it's unclear to what extent all of those schools were affected by a drop in food stamp participation, but I spoke to the president of the School Nutrition Association about this. Her

0: above the income limit to qualify for free meals, but still struggle financially. You know, one of the criticisms over the school meal application is that it only takes into account income and not a family's expenses or a unique hardship. You know, think high rent or expensive medical bills, and there are no exceptions. School officials say these are the kids who struggle to bring food from home, and there's a lot of research that shows students have a hard time in class if they're hungry. I asked the Department of Agriculture about this since they administer school meals on the federal level, and they told me that income limits are a reality for school meal programs, but the agency invests hundreds of millions of dollars for low-income communities and people in need of nutrition assistance.
1: That is NPR's Juliana Kim. Thank you so much.
0: Thank you.

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1: Our overnight lows here in Northeast Florida expected to fall into the 70s, upper 70s, but we do have daily thunderstorm chances both tomorrow and Thursday. Shower activity is going to push inland tomorrow, and then on Thursday, showers and storms are possible, especially along the I-95 corridor. Highs reach the upper 80s to low 90s tomorrow, and then mid 80s to low 90s on Thursday. Coming up tonight on Jack's PBS, discover the true story of the most famous outlaw couple in U.S. history, Bonnie and Clyde. Though their exploits were romanticized, they are believed to be responsible for at least 13 murders, as well as robberies and kidnappings. You can watch American Experience tonight at 9 o'clock on Jack's PBS. Also, open the PBS video app if you'd like to watch on demand.

0: 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I'm Scott Detrow.
1: And I'm Sasha Pfeiffer. The Trump administration's nationwide immigration crackdown is well into its second year. Federal immigration agents have arrested hundreds of thousands of people since Inauguration Day. On any given day, about 65,000 people are sitting in immigration detention. That's a record. And about 70% of them have no criminal conviction. Now, new research quantifies how much these ICE arrest operations are costing local economies and not just in immigrant neighborhoods. Here's NPR's Jasmine Garst.
2: In the days after President Donald Trump took office on January 20th, 2025, the mood in Chicago's Latino neighborhoods was tense. Rumors were running wild that this city was going to be the first to see ICE raids. A waitress NPR spoke to back then named Caridad requested that we not use her last name for fear of being targeted.
3: Yo tengo que ir a mis compras, pero...
2: I have to go grocery shopping, she said, but I haven't because what if ICE is there? People are more than afraid. They're panicking. A new study out today shows just how big an economic impact that panic and the ICE raids that followed had. The report by the University of Illinois Chicago used anonymous GPS data from cell phones to unpack the economic toll of ICE operations in 2025 throughout Chicago. The study tracked movement between immigrant neighborhoods and non

0: immigrant neighborhoods in Chicago's Cook County. Professor Matt Wilson, a study co-author, says the usual back and forth between the two areas stopped almost immediately.
1: The flows from the high Latin American-born areas to the low Latin American-born areas collapsed after January 20.
0: Wilson says it's remarkable how strongly the economic impact was felt outside those immigrant communities. The report estimates that the raids cost retail and restaurants in non-immigrant neighborhoods in the county about $1.26 billion, and it costs the state around $107 million in tax revenue.
1: We see that 9% drop in retail and 10% drop in restaurant visits, and it persists for about a year. People's behavior systematically changed after January 20, 2025, and it never recovered.
0: For a small business, a 10% drop over the course of a year can be a financial hit. In a statement to NPR, White House spokesperson Lauren Biss said, quote, "If there was any correlation between rampant illegal immigration and a good economy, Biden would have had a booming economy. Removing these criminals from the streets makes communities safer for business owners and customers." Wilson, the researcher, says the report underscores that no community is an island.
1: I think a lot of people treat Latino and some immigrant communities as if they're insular and they're isolated. But it's really that these communities are much more integrated into the broader economy, and they're making trips to faraway places in the county routinely.
0: Several other studies have confirmed that ICE raids have sent economic shockwaves throughout local economies in and well beyond immigrant neighborhoods. Jasmine Garst, NPR News, New York.
2: 100 years ago, silent film legend Buster Keaton shot his most ambitious and expensive movie in the city of Cottage Grove, Oregon. The film was called The General. Legions of Keaton's fans gathered in Cottage Grove recently to celebrate the movie's centennial, a proud legacy for locals. Brian Bull of member station KLCC reports.
3: Inside a historic building on Main Street, dozens of people dressed in 1920s attire dance to live jazz. Flapper dresses mixed with vests and straw hats. Arriving outside, 21-year-old Chloe Fadum of Chicago is dressed to the nines.
4: I got a suit and I picked up a little rainbow bow tie that is not on era branding for the outfit, but I love it. And a pork pie hat that I wear very proudly in honor of Keaton.
3: And for the Buster Keaton lookalike contest held that same night.
5: Why don't we have the Busters proceed past the venue and...
3: With a fake mustache and magnifying glass, 37-year-old Liz Bartholomew of Portland won for portraying Keaton from his 1924 movie, Sherlock Jr.
6: Thank you so much!
3: Bartholomew confesses she's not a huge Keaton fan like others, but her 71-year-old mom, Kate, is.
7: And she flew from out of town to come to this festival. So to me, Buster Keaton means a way to get closer to my mom and something for us to bond over.
3: There's much to bond over for everyone in the International Buster Keaton Society, or as they call themselves, Damn Finos. Legend says the term comes from whenever Keaton was pressed for an answer he didn't know right away, he'd reply, "Damn Fino," shorthand for Damned if I know.
8: The Damn Finos always say that it's like a family reunion when they get together, but this is a family reunion where people actually like each other.
3: Lloyd Williams of the Cottage Grove Historical Society is the head organizer for the General Centennial Celebration. Keaton shot his Civil War train chase saga here in the summer of 1926. More than 1,500 locals and 500 National Guardsmen were in the cast and crew. The General's budget came to $750,000, or $14 million today. This included a deliberate train crash at a local creek on July 23, 1926. Businesses closed, and some kids were allowed to skip school to watch the spectacle. Altogether, more than 4,000 people came to watch, and at $42,000, it became what many believe to be the most costly single shot in silent film history. 80 Damn Finos are here at the site, some as far away as Virginia, or in 13-year-old Aiden Blatchford's case, Ontario, Canada. He's dressed as Keaton for 3 consecutive Halloweens, and for some photos his dad will take here at the very shooting location of the famed train crash.
9: He shot the main scene here. This is the biggest scene he's ever shot. This is the biggest highlight for me on the trip.
3: Chloe Fadon is also dazzled to be standing where Keaton directed the epic shot. She and others are reviewing black and white movie stills to get perspective.
4: It's kind of full circle. You see it kind of 2D in the movie, but now you see it really 3D. Holding the photo up and comparing the rocks and the water and the trees and seeing where everything was and where that bridge would have been and where the train would have been.
10: Come on, people!
3: For his fans, this two-day event is also a chance to meet some of Keaton's relatives. His granddaughter, 77-year-old Melissa Talmadge Cox, says talking to Damfinos gives her a deeper understanding of his cinematic work.
11: Because there were no silent films available in the 50s and 60s. I saw one when I was in college, and I just could not believe that this man was the grandfather that I'd known my whole life. I didn't see any until after he passed away, and I didn't have time to ask him a lot of questions that I would do today.
3: The events wrapped up at Cottage Theater, which showed a restored version of The General. The big train crash drew the most applause. And the next big event is just a month away. A few days before Keaton's 131st birthday, Muskegon, Michigan is hosting its annual International Buster Keaton Society Convention. For NPR News, I'm Brian Bull in Cottage Grove, Oregon.
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18: Good morning. This is Kelly Addy with the Radio Reading Services for the Cincinnati Association for the Blind and Visually Impaired, and I'll be reading the Washington Post today, September 8th, 2026. In economic news, as Social Security funds run dry, some Republicans say it's time to raise taxes. For decades, Washington has replayed the same fight over taming the soaring national debt. Democrats cite a need for more taxes, Republicans refuse, and anyone who suggests cutting the biggest source of spending, federal retirement benefits, gets attacked. But a coming crisis in Social Security appears to be pushing at least a few Republicans off the GOP's long-standing pledge never to raise taxes. This summer, Senator Bernie Moreno joined Senator Elizabeth Warren in proposing to raise the payroll tax cap, so people with higher incomes pay more into the program. Now the idea is emerging as an acceptable fix among other GOP lawmakers, including Representative Tom Cole, the influential chair of the House Appropriations Committee. We've got too many people who say, well, we have to stay within the current income level or stay at the current tax rate, Cole from Oklahoma said in an interview. I'm willing to look at the tax rate. I'm willing to raise the amount of income through tax. The rare GOP concessions on taxes come as lawmakers begin to confront the Social Security shortfall so large and so imminent that the party's traditional demand for curtailing benefits is unlikely to suffice. In just 6 years, millions of Social Security recipients will absorb a 22% cut in benefits unless lawmakers provide an immediate infusion of nearly $500 billion. 20 or 30 years ago, when the shortfall was far in the future, you could come up with a straight-faced solution that solved the problem entirely by cutting future benefits, said Charles Vlahos, a senior research strategist at George Mason University's Mercatus Center, who served from 2010 to 2015 as a Republican public trustee for Social Security. Now the problem is so big and urgent, Vlahos said, I don't think you can look at it with a straight face and not do all the above. Grover Norquist, founder of Americans for Tax Reform and the longtime enforcer of Republican anti-tax orthodoxy, dismissed the crack in party discipline, arguing that Republicans should stick to demanding spending cuts. Otherwise, he said that they risk infuriating voters already angry about the high cost of living. No kidding. When Republicans say no to tax increases, they win. When they say yes to tax increases, they lose, Norquist said. They don't get spending cuts at all, and they get smeared in the next election. But Cole at least said he thinks the political blowback from Social Security benefit cuts would be far worse than a comprehensive solution that includes raising taxes. What about the two expensive wars we're fighting? I love Grover, but you've got to deal with Social Security, Cole said. And believe me, you'll have a lot bigger problem if it goes bankrupt than you'll have keeping it whole, because people will feel cheated. Created during the Great Depression, Social Security provides monthly cash benefits to more than 700 million Americans. It is the single largest program in the $7.4 trillion federal budget, paying out $1.7 trillion this year, according to the nonpartisan Congressional Budget Office. Medicare is a close second at $1.3 trillion. The program is funded by a payroll tax on wages up to a cap of $184,500 a year, with workers and employers each paying 6.2%. Workers who pay into the system can receive monthly checks as early as age 62, though the full retirement age is 67. For years, annual tax collections exceeded the cost of benefits, allowing the program to amass a surplus known as the Social Security Trust Fund. As the baby boom generation retired, however, the math flipped. Social Security now pays out far more than it collects and is draining the trust fund to make up the difference. The trust fund is projected to run dry in 2032. At that point, Social Security would have to rely solely on incoming tax collections, meaning monthly checks would shrink by $440 on average unless Congress acts, according to the Bipartisan Policy Center, a Washington think tank. Closing the shortfall would require $459 billion in cuts or fresh revenue in 2033 alone, according to BPC, and the sum would grow larger every year. That relentless math persuaded Moreno, an ex-car dealership owner who rode into office with President Trump's endorsement in 2024, to break ranks with his party on tax hikes. In his proposal with Warren, Moreno calls for eliminating the payroll tax cap so highly compensated workers pay the tax on their entire income. Why should a middle-class nurse pay a larger share of her paycheck than a wealthy corporate lawyer? Moreno and Warren wrote in an op-ed for the New York Times, noting that one recent poll found that 62% of Republicans support lifting the cap. This is doubly unfair in an economy in which top earners' wages over time have pulled far ahead of those of the average worker. Moreno declined an interview request. His spokesperson, Reagan McCarthy, said in an email, Senator Moreno promised Ohioans he would fight for them in D.C. and make sure they get the benefits they were promised, and that's exactly why he's leading this effort. Removing the cap without increasing benefits for high-earning workers would close more than half the program shortfall, according to the Committee for a Responsible Federal Budget, a nonpartisan group focused on deficit reduction. Vlahos and others have cautioned against that approach, saying it would sever the connection between contributions and benefits that make Social Security different from and more popular than other social welfare programs. Uncapping the payroll tax alone would push the top marginal federal tax rate over 50%, according to the Manhattan Institute, a conservative think tank. Some Democrats would go further. Senator Sheldon Whitehouse argues not only for lifting the payroll cap, but also for taxing the investment income of wealthy households and closing a loophole that lets business owners shrink their personal tax bills. Okay, well, so much for the American dream. That proposal, which would fall entirely on the backs of the wealthy, would raise enough cash to fully fund Social Security for at least 75 years, according to a 2023 estimate by the program's chief actuary. And Trump suggests renaming New Mexico amid torrent of online memes and taunts. President Donald Trump on Sunday suggested renaming New Mexico as New America, an idea he floated amid dozens of other social media posts that included memes of the president, insults for his rivals, and messages that Democrats said were distasteful. Many people suggested changing the name of New Mexico, one of the great vote-cheating states of all time, to New America, Trump wrote in one Truth Social post, accompanied by an AI-crafted video of him changing a roadside billboard and dancing. So much more prestigious and beautiful for the people of that potentially incredible state. Wow, I love it. Another post showed a map of New Mexico with Mexico crossed out and replaced by America. Trump on Monday morning added seven more posts of maps that similarly labeled New Mexico as New America. The president's post about renaming New Mexico appeared to be the latest manifestation of his second-term campaign to rebrand parts of the U.S. that share names with foreign countries. Trump last year ordered that the Gulf of Mexico be renamed the Gulf of America, and last month he ordered that Lake Ontario be renamed Lake America as part of a standoff with Canada. While Trump can use executive authority to rename bodies of water and other geographic features, he lacks authority to rename New Mexico or other states. That would likely require action by the state and Congress. The president could instruct government agencies to refer to New Mexico under a new name. It was not immediately clear what prompted Trump's post about renaming New Mexico. Reached by phone Sunday night, Greg Cunningham, a Republican who is running for Congress in New Mexico's 2nd District, declined to comment on the president's post. On Monday, his campaign released a statement attacking Democrats for trying to distract voters from their awful record by focusing on what the president is posting on social media. The White House and the Republican Party of New Mexico did not respond to questions about Trump's post. And with Ohio's governorship up for grabs, a toxic race turns violent. Toledo, an alleged attack on Democratic gubernatorial candidate Amy Action remained under investigation Monday, but the aftermath of the weekend incident made one thing clear. Acton's closer than expected race against Republican Vivek Ramaswamy in Ohio has become extraordinarily toxic. The Ohio State Highway Patrol said troopers on Acton's protective detail intercepted 38-year-old Patrick Havas as he forced his way toward Action in a local Democratic Party tent at the Canfield Fair, which builds itself as Ohio's largest county fair. Authorities said he was carrying two pistols and a taser. Acton was unharmed, but the alleged assailant knocked over multiple fairgoers in the tent, witnesses and authorities said. Havas was transported to the Mahoning County Jail, where he was booked and charged with disorderly conduct and two counts of assault. The Mahoning County Sheriff's Office on Monday said it was seeking cell phone footage of the incident. The Sheriff's Office did not respond to requests for updated information on Monday. The Ohio State Highway Patrol, which is conducting an investigation into the incident with the Sheriff's Office, did not respond to requests for comment. Acton, known statewide for directing the state's early response to the COVID-19 pandemic alongside Ohio Republican Governor Mike DeWine, is locked in a high-profile race with Ramaswamy, the billionaire entrepreneur. As news of the incident began to spread, right-wing influencers led by provocateur Laura Loomer were already claiming on social media that it had been a hoax. Event at the fair unfolded as our country is gripped by spasms of violence against political leaders of both parties, including President Trump, who has survived 3 known assassination plots dating back to his 2024 presidential campaign. Prominent politicians of both parties denounced the incident. Among them was DeWine, in whose administration Acton served as health department director. DeWine spoke with her by phone after the incident. Violence or the threat of violence at political or public events is always unacceptable, DeWine said in a statement. As health director under DeWine, Acton had both admirers and detractors. One of the most controversial orders she carried out in the early days of the pandemic closed down mass gatherings, including fairs and festivals. Ramaswamy unsuccessfully sought the Republican nomination against Trump in 2024 and then worked in his administration helping Elon Musk lead Department of Government Efficiency, DOGE, efforts to upend the federal government. He left that post to run for governor, winning an early endorsement from Trump that cleared the way for him to win the GOP primary. Though Ohio was considered a quintessential swing state as recently as a decade ago, no Democrat has been elected its governor in two decades, and no party nominee has won statewide since Senator Sherrod Brown in 2018. Brown lost re-election in 2024 and is running this year against Senator John Husted to get his old job back. The contests for governor and senator, which recent polling indicates are toss-ups, have put Ohio in the national spotlight. Spending on political ads is expected to top $750 million, the highest statewide total ever. Isn't that a waste of money? In my mind, it seems like it. Ramaswamy's campaign issued a statement Sunday condemning political threats and violence, but it noted only a security incident at the fair where he had also campaigned earlier in the day and did not mention Acton by name. In an appearance here Monday, he said he was very grateful that Dr. Acton and her family are doing well. That's the most important thing, and we're truly happy and relieved to hear that. But when asked whether he discounted Loomer's contention that it was a hoax, Ramaswamy said, "I have no idea what any online commentaries you're talking about. I read the sheriff's statement last night, and I take the sheriff's statement at his word." Mahoning County Sheriff Jerry Green, who has endorsed Ramaswamy, downplayed the seriousness of the incident. When asked by a New York Times reporter about the suspect's intent in pushing toward Acton, Green said, "I think it was to ask her a couple of questions. He was just, you know, pretty aggressive about it." And Kennedy Center's dismantled blue sculpture was purchased by David Rubenstein. Blue, the modern sculpture that was removed from the Kennedy Center for the Performing Arts last week, has been purchased by philanthropist David Rubenstein. The former chairman of the Kennedy Center, who was ousted by Trump after he took control in 2025, bought the piece for more than $2 million with the intention to eventually display it in the Sculpture Garden of the National Gallery of Art, where Rubenstein serves as chairman of the Board of Trustees. The purchase was first reported by the New York Times. The towering sculpture by artist Joel Shapiro was dismantled from the grounds of the Kennedy Center on Wednesday after being on display for 7 years. The removal was unexpected. The Kennedy Center gave no advance notice for the decision, but said that work was being done at its request. Joseph Palermo, the center's curator of visual arts and special programming until March, said former center president Richard Grenell had directed him to get rid of all the outdoor artwork because Trump wanted an entirely new collection when the center reopened. Trump's artistic taste notably leans to the Baroque gilded flourishes of Versailles, the inspiration for the White House ballroom currently under construction, and realistic representative sculpture. Well, let's face it, who owns this paper that I'm reading? So it's a little jaded. Blue, an abstract human figure painted a bright cobalt hue, was gifted by the artist to the Kennedy Center for the opening of the Reach, a 2019 expansion of the 55-year-old National Arts Center. Shapiro, who died in 2025, intended it to be a permanent outdoor installation overlooking the Potomac River that he described as a celebration of possibility. The dismantled pieces were returned to the Joel Shapiro and Ellen Phelan Foundation. Rubenstein bought Blue from the foundation, which is run by Ivy Shapiro, the artist's daughter. In Joel's mind, it was one of the greatest site-specific commissions, which celebrated joy, freedom, and creativity, she told the New York Times last week. When it goes on display in the NGA Sculpture Garden, Blue will join pieces by Marc Chagall, Joan Miró, Louis Bourgeois, I don't know, Mark de Suvero, Alexander Calder, and an earlier piece by Shapiro, untitled, created in 1989. Rubenstein has donated more than $200 million to Washington's historical and cultural institutions, including $111 million to the Kennedy Center, making him the largest individual contributor in the institution's history. Other gifts include $21 million for a copy of the Magna Carta donated to the National Archives, $35 million for repairs and improvements to the Lincoln, Washington, and Jefferson monuments, and $22 million to the National Zoo. And a van carrying 7 people among 2 vehicles crushed by Amazon cargo plane in Miami. A van for a local Miami cleaning services company carrying seven people was among two vehicles struck in the deadly airplane crash at Miami International Airport on Sunday after an Amazon-branded cargo plane overran a runway and erupted in flames, according to the National Transportation Safety Board. The 2012 white Ford Econoline van was beyond the end of the runway when the plane shot off the tarmac and crushed the vehicle before leaving the airport grounds and striking a small Toyota SUV traveling on Miami's Northwest 67th Avenue. NTSB Chair Jennifer Homendy said at a media briefing in Miami on Monday. The incident, which resulted in five deaths, oh boy, and another five injured, is under scrutiny as part of an expanding investigation into why the aircraft was unable to stop. At least one survivor was trapped under vehicle wreckage and had to be extricated by emergency services. I want to extend our deepest condolences to the families who lost loved ones in this terrible tragedy and to the families of those who suffered serious or minor injuries. We can only imagine all that you're going through, Homendy said. The aircraft ran 1,300 feet beyond the end of the runway at around 2 p.m. Sunday following a routine flight from San Juan, Puerto Rico to Miami. Homendy said the van was torn apart in a collision that certainly must be devastating. Videos of the incident show plumes of black smoke and flames billowing from the aircraft as it was quickly swarmed by emergency personnel. Homendy declined to comment on the condition of the crash survivors, but said all victims of the incident were in the two vehicles struck by the plane. Asked whether the NTSB had communicated with the pilot and co-pilot, the only two people aboard the plane, she said they had not yet been spoken to, but that investigators were in the process of scheduling interviews. The owner of the van, Professional Ocean Services Corporation, is a cleaning firm that, according to its website, has a 15-year history of servicing aircraft, including interior cleaning and refurbishment. The company did not respond to a request for comment on Monday. It was not immediately clear how many of those traveling in the van were killed and whether there were further casualties in the second vehicle struck. The aircraft eventually came to a halt after it collided with a perimeter fence near a parking lot. And German nationalist big win sounds alarm for mainstream politicians in Europe. Berlin, safely inside the cordon of chain-link fences covered in campaign posters outside the Alternative for Germany's Berlin headquarters, a crowd of supporters had gathered with beer and bratwurst to await and celebrate the results of the biggest election night in the nationalist anti-immigrant party's history. The angry chants of protesters beyond the fences were drowned out by TV news coverage of projections from the eastern state of Saxony-Anhalt, where the party, known as the AfD, instantly posted a huge, insurmountable lead with more than 40% of the vote. "We have achieved exactly what we wanted. We have made history," Ulrich Siegmund, a 35-year-old former salesman turned social media star who led the AfD's campaign, declared in a victory speech at the party's headquarters in Magdeburg, the state capital. The result, he added, would shake all of Germany. And not just Germany. In Berlin, Brussels, and capitals across Europe and the Western world, the meteoric rise and first place finish of the AfD, a party labeled extremist by German intelligence, sent tremors through establishment political circles, suggesting that politics once derided as far right had moved decisively into the mainstream of the electorate in a state of more than 2 million people. The AfD on Sunday fell short of winning the outright majority in the Saxony-Anhalt parliament, which would have brought an extremist party to power in Germany for the first time since World War II. Scary stuff. I just listened to World War II by Tom Hanks, and it's all scary. But the political trend AfD represents is evident not just in the former East Germany, but also France, where Marine Le Pen, a mainstay of nationalist anti-immigrant politics, is polling at the top of a crowded field in the next year's presidential election. As the results in Germany rolled in Sunday night, Donald Trump, whose MAGA movement has built strong ties to the AfD, made clear that he was watching, posting an image on Truth Social that showed the AfD far ahead of other parties, including Chancellor Friedrich Merz's Christian Democratic Union, CDU, which finished a distant second with just 17.1%. The outcome hit hard at the Chancellery in Berlin. "This has shaken us," Merz told reporters on Monday afternoon. "It has shaken me personally, and I have to admit this is the most difficult electoral defeat for the CDU that the party has suffered in a very, very long time. Merz sought to reassure Germans that the country's institutions were stable, but also said that the CDU cannot simply return to business as usual and urged sweeping national reforms. A lot of credit for the AfD's strong performance is directed at Sigmund. We have a very young main candidate who is very enthusiastic, and the people love him a little bit, like JFK's image. The young JFK, or Charlie Kirk, said Christian Buchholz, an AfD politician who previously served in Berlin's state parliament. He makes for really fantastic publicity for us, and so we expect a boost, support, and good pictures, and of course a lot of votes. Even without an absolute majority, the AfD in theory could still end up controlling the state government should cracks emerge in a pledge by other parties not to join a coalition with the AfD, which for years has been accused of xenophobia, anti-Semitism, and Islamophobia. In and of itself, the possibility of the AfD seizing power marks a seismic shift in Germany. Since the last state election in 2021, the AfD more than doubled its support, an outcome attributed to Sigmund and other party leaders who largely bypassed traditional media and embraced social media platforms like TikTok to speak directly to voters. Historical grievances and long-standing economic challenges in the former East Germany helped the AfD gain traction among voters who feel alienated by traditional politicians. This included deep fatigue with Merz's CDU, which has led the state government since 2002. Across the Atlantic, some politicians on the right also celebrated the AfD's success. Republicans in Congress, including Senator Mike Lee of Utah and Representative Anna Paulina Luna from Florida, congratulated the AfD for its win. They also discouraged the German government from banning the party or its leaders. Germany's chancellor is treating a major opposition party as something to be walled off from democratic competition. Lee posted, "Is he really that blind to the German stereotype he's feeding?" Trump's MAGA movement has widely embraced the AfD. AfD members of the Bundestag, Germany's federal parliament, visited the U.S. to meet with Republicans last year and also attended a New York gala for young Republicans. State Department officials have also met with party members. Be careful, people. One factor that has complicated the growing alliance, however, has been the U.S.-led war against Iran, which is deeply unpopular among Germans. While campaigning in the state elections, Sigmund largely refrained from discussing U.S. connections, but some AfD members in Berlin said they believed that the state-level win could lead to stronger U.S. ties. "As our party gets stronger," said Ronald Glaser, a Bundestag member and spokesman for AfD for Berlin, "every foreign government will turn to AfD since we are an important factor in German politics." Eric Langenbacher, the director of the Society, Culture, and Politics program at the American-German Institute, said he anticipates Trump's allies will feel vindicated by Sunday's outcome. And though Langenbacher cautioned against reading too much into Sunday's outcome, he said it could serve as a barometer of AfD's national appeal. "We shouldn't overinterpret any of these results, but this, unlike many other elections, is something that can be interpreted because it's going to matter if the AfD does really well. It's going to matter for the momentum of the National Party." The AfD's national co-leader, Alice Weidel, on Monday rejoiced in what she called a dream result for the party and urged other parties to reconsider their attempt at maintaining a firewall, which she described as a failed concept. Speaking at a news conference, Weidel said other parties should respect voters' wishes and help the AfD form a government in the state. Weidel, her co-chair, Tino Trupala, and Sigmund all lashed out at Merz. "No chancellor before him was as unpopular," Weidel said, adding that Germans had lost trust in federal politics. And in The Optimist, willpower alone doesn't work. Here's what does, according to an expert. Swimmer Michael Phelps is famous for his work ethic, his incredible drive to succeed, and his unusual genetic makeup. He's won more Olympic medals than any other athlete, most of them gold. But if you widen the aperture, you see his coach, Bob Bowman, giving him the confidence to succeed. You see his mother, Debbie Phelps, finding swimming as an outlet for her son's endless energy. And it didn't hurt that Phelps happened to grow up 10 minutes from one of the best training centers in the country, the North Baltimore Aquatic Club. "I spent the first half of my career studying individual effort and its importance to success," said psychologist Angela Duckworth. "And I think that it's important, but it's not everything." Duckworth, a professor at the University of Pennsylvania, is best known for her book on grit. that's in quotes, which she defines as passion and perseverance toward long-term goals. She pointed to Phelps as an example of grit because of his extreme dedication to his sport. But he and everyone else who finds success had to be in the right situation with the right people for that effort to pay off. In her new book, Situated, Find the People and Places That Bring Out Your Best, Duckworth explains the research on what it takes to reach our goals and why we shouldn't try to muscle through challenges with willpower alone. Here's what she said to do instead. Change your situation. It may not be possible to change everything about your circumstances, but Duckworth said we often don't realize how much is within our control. For example, in a new survey from Pew, more than half of American adults say they spend too much time on their phones. The number is even higher for younger adults. Many respondents have tried to cut back with little success. Duckworth said many people make New Year's resolutions to spend less time on their phone, but continue to charge their phones next to their bed, as nearly 8 in 10 Americans do, according to a survey from YouGov in 2025. If your plan is to essentially use willpower to look at your phone less, it probably won't work. What my research shows is that it's far more effective and also far less exhausting to change the situation. So if you want to spend less time on your phone, charge it in another room. Yeah, that's like if you don't have children or other people you're worried about. If you want to exercise in the morning, put your workout clothes next to your bed. If you want to eat less of a certain type of food, don't keep it easily within reach. Essentially, use physical distance to create psychological distance. Don't rely on mental force or will. In Duckworth's research, young adults who were encouraged to change their situation were more successful at reaching a goal than those who only used self-discipline, and they experienced less temptation in the process. Phone a friend. Looking at some of the world's most successful people, from Phelps to Taylor Swift, she said everyone needs help from peers, mentors, and friends to stay motivated and accountable. In her book, Duckworth examines the success of a startup incubator that was behind companies like Dropbox, Airbnb, and Reddit. Unlike some other venture capital firms, it funded companies and groups so the founders had support and guidance. We really need a feeling like we're doing things in a group, Duckworth said. People are more likely to reach goals when they work together, she said, explaining that people enjoy being asked for help more than we think. Her daughters live near each other and have started going to the gym together. You kind of have to show up for the other person, but it also makes it fun. Get expert guidance. Duckworth said the need for outside support also applies to problems, even though it can be harder to ask for help. She and her husband hit a rocky period in their marriage, she said, and it wasn't until they called in the cavalry that things got better with the support of family, friends, and therapy. It was humbling for me to admit that I couldn't work it out. We overcame this strong sense that asking for help was like an admission of failure. That experience didn't just change her marriage. It also changed the way both she and her husband approached their work. And in education news, AI has gone back to school too, and here's what parents should know. There's a good chance AI is being used in your child's classroom this year, and it might be newly accessible for younger students through the online platform they use to submit assignments and communicate with their teachers. The expansion of AI in school has raised concerns about data privacy, children outsourcing critical thinking to machines, and whether the virtual platforms on which students spend hours weekly are doing what they promise, even as the technology also boosts efficiency and can help tailor some instruction in helpful ways. About 60% of teachers report using AI to grade papers, develop lesson plans, write emails to families, and more, according to a 2025 Walton Family Foundation and Gallup survey. Nearly 70% of teens are using it, largely for schoolwork, a Common Sense Media survey published in August found. In younger grades, students are leaning from AI-powered math and reading tutors, But there's little consensus about how AI should be used in schools. Just a handful of states require the teaching of AI literacy or have passed laws setting data privacy requirements specifically for children using AI tools. It's like the wild, wild west out there, said Jeff Riley, executive director of Day of AI, a digital literacy nonprofit. Finding that balance between what's fair and what's foul is something that we as a country haven't done a good job of figuring out. Here are some tips from school leaders, researchers, and technology experts. Ask what AI is doing, not just whether it's being used. Some experts suggest seeking specifics from teachers and principals on how the technology is being deployed. This can help families understand if schools are working to reduce risks associated with AI, such as learning loss and weakened human connections. Parents should ask what AI tools are being used and why, said Aisha Irfan, founder of Augmented Intelligence Advisory, which works with school districts on AI literacy. The educational technology movement has infused classrooms with hundreds of digital tools to help students learn better, but parents should be skeptical. No educational outcome has ever happened randomly because of a policy. She suggested that families ask how school leaders know the tools work and how the software helps students achieve their learning goals. Parents should also be aware of the potential benefits of AI for individualized learning. Heidi Seif, superintendent of the Umatilla School District in Oregon, said it has helped teachers cut down on administrative tasks, leaving more time for teaching, and some teachers have used it to modify lessons for children with disabilities. In New York, literacy coach Selena Yu Ye worked with a first grade teacher who used Microsoft Copilot to create a graphic for a reading lesson and translate parts of it to Spanish. We've seen so much potential, particularly on the educator side, Yi said. At the same time, she cautioned that AI can make mistakes. She's seen it botch a translation. Teachers really have to make professional judgments. Some districts set students up with AI-powered tutoring apps. In Savannah, Chatham County schools in Georgia, some students with disabilities used an AI tutor that listened to children read aloud, screened for dyslexia, and flagged areas for improvement. In city schools of Decatur, middle schoolers have used AI to come up with different ways to solve a math problem, said Superintendent Guillama Whitaker. It's helping brainstorm multiple ways to solve a problem and at the same time teaching them another way to work through problems, she said. The district is also testing an AI-powered program designed to help high schoolers study for exams. Everyone is grappling with how to use it and how to leverage it. Understand data privacy policies. School systems are rolling out new restrictions and policies on AI as classes resume. These rules are important for understanding which uses of AI are allowed and how student data is treated. One question families can ask is whether the tool their child is using is district approved, meaning it's been properly vetted, said Pete Just, AI project director at the Consortium for School Networking, which represents education technology professionals. Sometimes teachers find online applications on their own and thinking they're safe, input student data into platforms that might not be secure. That's dangerous, Just said. School districts need to be transparent and do a good job helping their teachers understand through professional development what is and isn't allowed. Some states, including Indiana and Rhode Island, have passed laws focused specifically on AI cybersecurity. Others have outlined how AI may be used, such as a Nevada law that prohibits schools from using AI to do the jobs of school counselors, psychologists, and social workers. In Illinois, state officials expanded the definition of cyberbullying to include deepfakes or AI-generated media that falsely depicts a person engaged in an activity without their consent. That's so scary, isn't it? Experts said parents should ask their school systems whether they have vetted the AI tools their district is using and who can see student information entered into it. They should also ask what happens to students' data if the district's contract with a platform ends. Still, schools have little control over big tech companies. Google Classroom, a platform teachers use to assign work and communicate with students, recently opened its Gemini chatbot feature to students of all ages. The feature had been restricted to users 18 and older. Through a new tab in Google Classroom, Gemini will allow students to seek AI help with assignments. That's so scary. As well as generate quizzes, write study guides, and more, according to a Google blog post about the change. More than 150 million students and teachers around the world use Google Classroom, the company's website says. A Google spokesperson said the feature was pre-announced in June to give school districts notice of the changes. Students will see the feature only if administrators have already turned Gemini features on, and it can be disabled at any time. The Gemini and Classroom tab allows students to engage with Gemini in a way that is grounded in their course materials and vetted with pedagogy and safety experts. I don't know what that is. But the change did not leave schools with much time before the new academic year to go through their normal processes for vetting new technology. To just flip a switch without having given teachers the chance to come up with their own understanding doesn't keep students and teachers and parents at the center of the child's education. And know where learning ends and cheating begins. Academic integrity is high on educators' list of concerns this year. Of the students who say they use AI to get answers to schoolwork, a quarter use a chatbot-generated answer as is, according to the Common Sense Media survey. More than 30% of teens get an answer, then rewrite it to sound like them. Jeez, that's scary. Some classrooms have turned to oral exams and written assignments to curb cheating. Districts are also using screen recording software to track what students do on school-issued devices, as well as browser blockers that prevent children from opening new windows during exams. But even these programs have drawbacks. SIPE, the Oregon superintendent, said last year a student was accused of cheating after a screen recording tool captured her pasting a large chunk of text into a Google document. Pasting like that can be an indication that a student has lifted an answer from a chatbot. In this case, though, the student didn't have a computer at home, so she typed her essay on her phone. The student then pasted the text from her phone into her computer at school. If a student is suspected of stealing answers, SIPE said adults should first ask the student to show how they completed the task. We should be very cautious about throwing the cheating word around. Other experts suggested parents ask their school systems when AI can be used for schoolwork and when it's prohibited. They can also ask whether students have an option for challenging accusations of cheating. Wow. And after Charlie Kirk's death, Turning Point forges ahead with eyes on J.D. Vance. Nearly a year has passed since Charlie Kirk was shot and killed debating politics on a Utah college campus, an assassination that shook the conservative movement and beyond. Now at the headquarters of Turning Point USA, which Kirk grew from a small youth organization into a movement with global reach and the ear of the White House, his team is increasingly focused on an electoral mission. To some extent, they're gearing up for the midterm contest just 8 weeks away, in which Republicans are bracing for losses. One reason those losses seem likely is erosion among the young voters. Kirk played a major role in rallying in 2024. But Turning Point's main focus is now 2028, when the group intends to play a key part in getting Kirk's close friend, Vice President J.D. Vance, elected president. There is no doubt that we lost ground with the youth vote. Charlie saw it coming. Charlie was frustrated, said Andrew Colvett, Kirk's friend, spokesman, and right-hand man, referring to the administration's handling of documents related to the deceased convicted sex offender Jeffrey Epstein, among other issues. And he knew that Iran, that it was going to be a tough pill to swallow for Gen Z. Public polling shows younger Americans widely skeptical of the war. 16% of Americans younger than 30 and 18% of those 30 to 44 said they thought the decision to go to war with Iran was the right decision, a recent YouGov economist poll found, compared with 29% of those 45 to 64 and 36% of those 65 and older. The gains Republicans saw with young voters 2 years ago have largely melted away, a decline that always was likely to happen during the midterm cycle, but that may be more pronounced without young conservatives' most charismatic leader urging them to keep the faith. Top Turning Point officials are not expected to attend President Trump's midterm convention Wednesday and Thursday, which will overlap with the anniversary of the killing and memorial events. The September 10, 2025 assassination of Kirk 31 at Utah Valley University rattled Americans across the political spectrum. Inside Turning Point USA's office complex in Phoenix, tributes to Kirk abound. Floor-to-ceiling wall decals have been added with the timeline of his three-decade life, his birth in Illinois in 1993, founding Turning Point in 2012, becoming the youngest Republican National Convention speaker in 2016, launching a radio show in 2020, marrying Erica Kirk and becoming a father in 2021 and 2022, and another feat marked in 2024, crucial to Donald J. Trump's re-election. In the years since Charlie Kirk's killing, Turning Point has grappled with how to sustain impact in the absence of its young, energetic leader. Kirk had grown a following of millions, not just fans of his conservative rhetoric, but also fierce liberal opponents who engaged with his content as critics. The organization also had to deal with a proliferation of conspiracy theories about Kirk's death, many fueled by one-time allies, including Candace Owens, an early Turning Point employee who has attacked the organization since Kirk's killing. The organization remains in good financial shape, according to people inside and outside it who spoke on the condition of anonymity, because they were not authorized to release financial data. Turning Point experienced a surge in donations after Kirk's death. While the Charlie Kirk Show, the daily podcast that has continued in his absence, has lost some of its audience without Kirk, Turning Point has seen continued growth on campuses. The number of new high school and college chapters is up 168% and 64% respectively, comparing the past school year with the previous one. Last week, his team was still carrying on the business, filming the Charlie Kirk Show, meeting to discuss strategy with Erica Kirk, who was named CEO after Kirk's death, training new ballot chasers, the term the group's campaign arm uses to describe field workers, deployed in swing states, contacting business sponsors and donors, shipping orders of branded merchandise, and planning a one-year memorial vigil. Like others continuing the work of the organization, Tyler Bauer, the chief operating officer of Turning Point Action, who joined Kirk in the early days of Turning Point, described the last year as a nightmare. Bauer described having to wake up day after day and tell yourself that this is all real. As a close friend and work partner with Kirk for more than a decade, the two men had talked on an hourly basis. Andrew Seifer, Turning Point USA's chief field officer, said there was a point this spring when the conservative infighting, conspiracy theories, and attacks on the organization felt like too much to handle and that the progress Kirk had made seemed fleeting. That prompted the remaining team to decide whether to throw in the towel or continue forward with Kirk's fight, and by late spring and early summer, there was clear resolve to do the latter. He may not be proud of the movement as a whole right now, but he'd definitely be proud of the organization that he left in good hands. Turning Point has been in the process of training and deploying a set of new, young, on-camera activists on college campus debates. Next week, it will launch another fall campus tour featuring a rotating cast of guest speakers, including Donald Trump Jr., Tulsi Gabbard, Ben Shapiro, and various conservative influencers. You can't snap your fingers and create a new Charlie Kirk, because it's never going to happen. What serves as motivation to keep trying, he added, is the desire to prove to other would-be killers that they can't successfully stop a movement. The comeback is taking time, though. The best way that you fight the assassin's veto is you prove, and in this case it has to be over time, maybe it's over years, that when you do an act like that, there will be such an outpouring and an uprising that whatever thing you think you accomplish in the short term will be outweighed over the long term by tenfold. We have to create so many new voices and so many new leaders and so much new momentum that it will be very clear that this is the wrong way to achieve your political goals. And veterans and Democrats intensify fight against Trump's planned arch. Veterans and Democrats are escalating efforts to prevent construction on President Trump's planned arch as the anticipated start of site work approaches, arguing the project is illegal and would diminish the experience of visiting nearby Arlington Cemetery. Vote Vets, a political organization aligned with Democratic veterans, on Tuesday launched a new messaging campaign to mobilize more veterans against the planned 250-foot-tall arch. In a 2.5-minute video, which was first shared with the Washington Post, speakers call attention to the Trump administration's stated plan to spend 20 hours per day building the arch over several years, which they note would conflict with military burials. The arch also would feature an observation deck for tourists to gaze at the city and look out at the cemetery. "We don't need tourists overlooking funerals. I'm just appalled," Karen Meredith, a Gold Star mother whose son is buried in Arlington, said in the video. Home of the Brave, a political advocacy group whose leaders and advisors include prominent Trump critics, such as commentator Bill Kristol and former Biden administration official Susan Rice, is also supporting the campaign. In an interview, people involved in the effort said they would start with social media posts this week and could expand to paid promotion. Meanwhile, Representative Chelly Pingree of Maine on Tuesday urged House Speaker Mike Johnson to sue and halt construction before it begins. Pingree, the top Democrat on a House subcommittee that oversees funding for the Interior Department, which is steering the project, sent a letter first shared with the Post that she was writing with extreme urgency. Congress has neither appropriated funding nor granted authority, for this project under the Commemorative Works Act. The administration is building it anyway, betting this body will do nothing to stop it. I am asking you to take all necessary steps to file suit immediately while there is still ground left to save. Trump officials, emboldened by a Supreme Court ruling last week that allowed construction of the president's ballroom to proceed, signaled Thursday that site work on the arch would begin this month. The court's decision, which found preservationists seeking to stop Trump's planned ballroom, likely lacks

The Justice Department would like to turn the ballroom decision into a universal immunity card for presidential construction projects, said Greg Werkheiser, a co-founder of Cultural Heritage Partners, a law firm that has advised preservation organizations. But the Supreme Court decided one standing question involving one plaintiff, one project, one factual record. Trump has spoken for nearly a year about his plans to build a triumphal arch that will honor the nation's 250th anniversary, vowing that it would be the largest triumphal arch in the world, about 86 feet taller than France's famed Arc de Triomphe. The administration plans to erect it on federal parkland in Memorial Circle, a traffic roundabout near Arlington National Cemetery, and just inside the city's boundaries. Interior Secretary Doug Burgum announced last week that construction would soon begin. We're pleased to announce that after a very long wait, we are preparing to start over the next two-week period the excavation work necessary for the Great Triumphal Arch and Military Observation Deck. While Burgum's announcement catalyzed a wave of new legal filings, Trump officials have argued that it is too soon for a federal judge to decide whether the project can be halted, because Trump and other officials' statements are not binding and the project has not been formally approved. The National Capital Planning Commission, a federal review panel that reviews the administration's construction project, has issued preliminary approval for the arch, but that has yet to award final approval. And Trump officials strip military language criticizing Confederate memorial. The Trump administration has removed language criticizing a memorial to the Confederacy formerly located in Arlington National Cemetery, part of its ongoing effort to reshape portrayals of the Civil War. The Confederate Memorial, a 32-foot bronze statue commissioned by the United Daughters of the Confederacy and unveiled in 1914, was removed from the military cemetery in 2023. Its removal followed a congressional mandate to rid U.S. military property of names and symbols honoring the Confederacy and its leaders. The decision by the Bipartisan Naming Commission to remove the statue was based on criticism and backlash over the memorial's depictions, which included an enslaved woman carrying an infant child of a white officer and an enslaved man following his owner to war. A Defense Department website and a marker at the memorial's former site included contextual language describing the sculpture as portraying a nostalgic, mythologized vision of the Confederacy, including highly sanitized depictions of slavery. The website also described the two black figures as enslaved people, including an enslaved woman depicted as a mammy, and it remarked on how the portrayal of the faithful slave helped to shape American pop culture. Now the language has been removed from the website and the marker in the cemetery has been replaced by a new sign that omits wording critical of slavery in the Confederacy. The website has also formally featured additional context about the sculpture's symbolism, including a Latin phrase inscribed on it. An inscription construes the South's secession as a noble lost cause. The website previously read, this narrative of the lost cause, which romanticized the pre-Civil War South and denied the horrors of slavery, fueled white backlash against Reconstruction and the rights that the 13th, 14th, and 15th Amendments had granted to African Americans. That language and other texts was removed in recent weeks, according to photographs of the sign and archived versions of the website. Asked about the changes to the sign on the website, the Defense Department referred questions to Arlington National Cemetery, which did not respond Monday. And in well-being news, focusing your attention may help your brain fight inflammation. When you feel pain or an itch, you might try to ignore it, but a fascinating new study has found that this may actually make your inflammation worse. The study, published in the journal Natural Human Behavior, suggests that our brain and attention may change how our immune system responds to inflammation. When people tried to distract themselves from an itch, it caused the inflammation, as measured by redness and swelling of the skin, to grow larger in size and last longer than if they focused their attention on it. The research adds to growing evidence that the brain and the immune system, long thought to be relatively separate and distinct from each other, actually have an intimate relationship. Dysfunctional immune activity and inflammation have been linked to several psychiatric and neurological disorders, including schizophrenia, depression, long COVID, and dementia. In fact, recent research has found

0: that our brains may trigger an immune response even from seeing someone who looks as though they might have an infectious condition. The two systems are constantly in communication, said Jonathan Kipnis, a professor of pathology and immunology at Washington University in St. Louis. The brain is involved in the individual's survival, and the immune system is involved in survival, and that's what they do. So, of course, they talk to each other. In other words, the findings suggest that what we think matters. In a clever set of experiments, Rosencrantz, a principal investigator in the Israeli Faculty of Medicine of Bar Ilan University in Israel, and her colleagues caused inflammation on the forearms of 57 people, akin to a bad mosquito bite, using a drop of histamine and the prick of a needle. Histamine is a chemical used by immune cells that triggers a reliable inflammatory response, that familiar itching, swelling, and redness that anyone with an allergic reaction or mosquito bite knows well. In one experiment, researchers told people to stare at a screen and either distract themselves with a cognitive task on the screen or focus their attention internally on the sensations at the inflamed site. Everything else stayed the same. Crucially, the same people did the experiment twice, once with each condition. When people directed their attention to the sensation of their inflamed skin, both the swelling and redness shrank more. By contrast, when the same people distracted themselves, 90% of them had more inflammation, with swelling and redness that were about 50% greater. Paying attention to the inflammation also made it recover faster. After 20 minutes, almost 90% of people who paid attention had their swelling stabilize or diminish. When they were distracted, just 46% improved inflammation. These results suggest the extra input from the brain could be helping the immune system better regulate the inflammatory response. There are at least two ways that the brain regulates inflammation. First, the inflamed sensations themselves seem to play a role. In a follow-up experiment, researchers covered people's skin with lidocaine, a local anesthetic, after administering the histamine. With the sensation dulled, paying attention to the inflammation had a smaller effect on the itch compared with the experiment without the numbing cream. But the results were still better than distracting. By thinking about the inflammation is hurting me, you're actually ramping up the input of the inflammation to the nervous system, which in turn may be ramping up the output to turn it off. And I always have to end the hour with silly jokes, because heck, there's so much bad news, why not laugh a little, right? So, how do you mend a broken pumpkin with a pumpkin patch? What's the best thing to put into a pumpkin pie? Your teeth. If money really did grow on trees, what would be everyone's favorite season? Fall. Why do birds fly south in the fall? Because it's too far to walk. And why did Humpty Dumpty have a great fall? To make up for his miserable summer. Oh, it's so bad. It's good. I hope you all have a wonderful week, and I will be back next week. Take care.
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2: Doc, remember me?
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0: This program is intended for a print-impaired audience and is brought to you by Mind's Eye.
1: Good Wednesday afternoon. My name is Steve Bertelsmann, and today is Wednesday, September 2nd, the year 2026. I will be with you for the next hour this afternoon reading today's edition of the Wall Street Journal. The first article that I have for you is entitled, "The Island Paradise That Is a Secret Hub for What Russian Sanctions Evasion." The Maldives has become a pipeline for hundreds of millions of dollars in Western goods heading to Moscow. This article was written by Naomi Bisserby and Thomas Grove. Dateline is Mali, Maldives. The white sand beaches, turquoise waters, and secluded luxury resorts of this South Asian archipelago attract millions of tourists each year. But a new trade has quietly emerged behind the postcard perfect backdrop, a web of companies helping Russia evade sanctions. Hundreds of millions of dollars in goods that are restricted or destined for sanctioned companies have changed hands at the airport, according to documents reviewed by the Wall Street Journal and interviews with Western officials. Some of these goods serve both civilian and military uses. The airport's cargo holds are often filled with aircraft parts and electronic components, as well as other restricted goods, according to documents and officials. The amount of goods flowing through the Maldives is relatively small when compared with Russia's biggest channels for sanctions evasion, including China, Turkey, and the United Arab Emirates, which together account for about $15 billion in restricted Russian imports annually. But the flow of goods through the Maldives, which hasn't previously been reported, shows how expansive Russia's effort to thwart Western restrictions are, turning even small and unexpected corners of the globe into channels for goods. Through more than 4 years of war, Russia has repeatedly shown that it can find gaps in sanctions, leaving Western officials playing a game of whack-a-mole as they try to halt the flow of goods that sustains Russia's war efforts and economy. The documents reviewed by the journal, airway bills, cargo manifest, and emails between logistics companies paint a picture of how the system in the Maldives works. A commercial flight operated by Russia's largest airline, Aeroflot, lands each morning at the airport in Mali, where teams of local middlemen working with Russia-linked logistics companies help get the U.S., European, and Chinese goods cleared through customs.